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0: Listen as Clay Travis and Buck Sexton recap another week of exposing hypocrisy and fight to protect our freedom. This is Clay Travis and Buck Sexton. Sound off.
1: Third hour, Clay and Buck. It's going right now. Okay, my guy, let's talk about AI. Once again, artificial intelligence. Top of the news cycle, you had Bernie Sanders along with Steve Bannon. Interesting bedfellows, as the phrase goes, at a pro-human assembly. I guess that means if you think this is all hogwash and balderdash, you're anti-human? I don't know about that. I'm not sure I can buy into this. Here you have Bernie Sanders, who, just like with capitalism, Clay, has very strong opinions on AI, a thing he does not understand. And he is telling everybody that he is working on a bill. Well, I'll let Bernie say it himself. Play one.
2: Like nuclear weapons, artificial superintelligence is a threat to humanity, and it must be treated as such. And that is why next week I will be introducing legislation with Congressman Greg Kazaa to permanently ban the development of artificial superintelligence.
1: Clay, first of all, let's start with this. What is artificial superintelligence? What is that? Like, how would you even codify in legislation in a way that would make any sense? Well, that's not AI. That's super AI. Well, guess what? Everybody who wants to just be at the peak, at the frontier, as they call it, of AI is going to say, well, this isn't super AI. It's just really good AI.
3: I will just come back to this. We have a lot of people in Washington, D.C. that have no idea what AI is. Bernie Sanders would be at the top of that list, in my opinion. When you don't understand something at all and you attempt to regulate it, what are the chances that your regulations are in any way going to make things better? 0% would be my answer. There is a 0% chance, in my opinion, that Congress can put anything in place. Now, we didn't even mention this. Couple of news stories that are out. One, the House is shutting down now between now and the midterm elections. So nothing is actually going to get passed that is a bill that could be on President Trump's desk at all. So this is
1: truly
3: all
1: nothing.
3: Posturing.
1: Actually nothing.
3: Actually nothing. So this is all posturing that they think is going to be to their political benefit. Second thing we should mention, this, Buck, this just happened. The Fed has raised interest rates by a quarter of a point just in the last 5 minutes. This is going to probably, President Trump has picked his new hand-picked chairman of the Fed, the board, Kevin Warsh. And I would suspect that Mr. Warsh probably is not going to get very nice statements made about him in the next few minutes. That would be my guess.
4: Of all the losers and the haters who have ever worked at the Fed, beautiful Janet Yellen, she worked at the Fed. She was beautiful, Janet Yellen. Now you have Warsh. Not good. Not good. He's going to be very unhappy.
3: By the way, Buck, another little breaking news story that just came down, according to the team. Paramount is going to leave California. So they haven't announced yet where they're going to go, but Texas and Tennessee have been the two top
1: Are you going to hop on the phone with the chairman of Paramount and,
3: I got to tell David Ellison, I got to tell my boy, David Ellison, hey, Nashville should be the place where you come. We can make some great films here in the state of Tennessee.
1: It would be such a huge move for them to go to Tennessee in so many ways. It would be, it makes so much sense. I'd be curious to see how they view it at that top level, or to find out what their view of it is. But in the same way that the conservative media, focus of gravity move from a lot of it, there's still obviously Fox News is in New York and DC and other, major entities. But I mean, dude, our company, iHeartMedia, Clay, is a Nashville company.
3: Daily Wire is a Nashville company. We have a good relationship with the Daily Wire guys. There's a lot of media moving here. And as a result, I hope they come here. Now, Senator Ted Cruz, I wrote about this, Buck, and Senator Ted Cruz, our friend, texted me and said, you're right about all this, Clay. but they should come to Texas instead. So there hasn't been a report that I have seen of where they are going to move, but this is happening. This is happening because, yeah.
1: I think the problem you have, I love Texas, the state. I love the state of Texas, and I love the people of Texas. And, you know, that's like our beating heart of sane and patriotic America in so many ways. Do they have a city, though? Do they have a city that really lines up with Nashville for the needs of, say, a Paramount that can compete with a Nashville? I think Austin is very fun, good food, but, you know, communist.
3: Yes.
1: So they got a problem in Austin. It would have to be, for me, Houston. I'm a Houston guy over a Dallas guy for Texas, which some people think is
3: major,
1: super controversial.
3: Major controversy there, Buck.
1: I'm a Houston guy over Dallas.
3: The Dallas-Houston rivalry is a real one. So you have just alienated everybody in Dallas. But
1: I feel like I'm in Dallas. I'm always on a highway going to some other part of Dallas. I'm like, is this Dallas?
3: Same thing. Houston is a pretty sprawling metropolis too. I happen to like Houston more than Dallas too.
1: Ooh, that's a spicy. I thought you were going to oppose me on this.
3: No, look, I like Dallas. Dallas, parts of Dallas, very nice. Fort Worth, right. I think
1: that you clarify that,
3: underrated.
1: By the way. It's not that we don't like Dallas. Dallas is great. But if you're making me choose Dallas and Houston, I gotta go Houston overall. I'm just more of a Houston guy. I don't know. I like that area. You know, we go visit our buddy Michael Berry. He lives in a great area. There's a lot of fun stuff to do there. Dallas, it's just very, for me, Dallas is very, very spread out. Although where the, SMU? That's a very nice campus. That's a very nice area.
3: SMU is a jewel that is very much underrated, but as many Southern universities have become, every year it gets harder and harder to get into a Southern university because people are over the craziness. Buck, Vanderbilt. I don't think I mentioned this on the air. It's harder to get into Vanderbilt now. I'm biased. I'm a Vanderbilt alum than it is Yale or Columbia. Yeah. Think about that. Would you have, if I had said 20 years ago, hey, by 2026, it's going to be harder to get into Vanderbilt than it is Columbia or Yale. If I had said that in 2006, people would have said I was crazy. I think that's only going to accelerate. I think there's a world where 20 years from now, Vanderbilt is the toughest university to get in the entire nation. I don't think
1: that's crazy. Well, people realize where you are. This is true, by the way, for Paramount. It's true. Where you are is where you'll be, meaning, you know, it actually matters. Where it used to be, oh, you got to go to school. You'll go to an Ivy League school, but maybe it's in some, like, dangerous, crappy part of a city, which, by the way, is true of a few of the Ivy League schools. And you just had to suck it up and deal with that. Maybe you don't want to deal with that. Maybe you don't want to hear, like, the occasional drive-by shooting just because you're going to get a fancy degree at the end. So, obviously, Nashville is very safe and all the rest of it. All right, you completely... I'm trying to talk about Skynet and the end of the world.
3: Yeah, I got you
1: here,
3: fired up. But
1: you got me in the fight over which states, which state is the best for Paramount. I'm going to bring this back here to Steve Bannon, because this is at the pro-human assembly that they had, which is a weird term for it, in my opinion. But Steve Bannon, who's been a great fighter for Trump on many things. And, you know, I think Steve Bannon, he's a fighter, beautiful Steve Bannon. He's been in the game. He's been fighting. I'm not really sure. Let's hear where he's coming from on this. Play two.
5: This past 72 hours or 4 or 5 days should show you, right, and exemplify to those people what their fear is. We've had all these, as we've said for years and years and years, all these revelations about the labs, about what they're working on, of what the youngest people there and their best people, what they're afraid of. And then all of a sudden, out of nowhere, four or five of the oligarchs, they've got old-time religion. Now, they think, yeah, we really ought to have some controls. That's a bald-faced lie.
1: I'm not understanding why he's opposed to or what he's in favor. Look, maybe we should have Steve on. I'm sure he could want to talk to us about this. But to show up at a rally with Bernie Sanders and be on the same side of this issue. I mean, I can tell you, Bernie Sanders is an imbecile who has no idea what he's talking about. Steve Bannon is very smart. I've hung out with Steve. I've heard Steve speak. He's very smart. So I want to know why Steve and dumbass Bernie are on the same side of this issue.
3: I'm going to give Steve credit here. There are a lot of smart people who believe that AI is going to end the world. And some of them are Republicans and some of them are Democrats. And I think that Steve, and I'm just saying based on my experience with Steve in the past, I know that he is super intelligent. And I believe he has looked at AI. I think he understands it. And I think he is troubled by the danger associated from it. And I'll give you an example on this, Buck. My oldest son, he says you and I are completely wrong on this. He says, I mean, and he's a super smart kid, going to a really good school, got basically perfect scores, great debater. He is obsessed with the AI issue. And he thinks that the danger associated with AI is significant. And he has been on me to talk about the dangers more on this program and discuss them more writ large. And he's made his arguments to me, and they're smart and they're reasonable and they are legitimate in many ways. I just happen to disagree with him on it.
1: So
3: this is my own son.
1: I would just shift this. By the way, I also want Bill Gates. Let's just play this real quick because I want to kind of add this into our. Bill Gates wants a, you could say, one world government approach to regulating AI. Play cut three here.
6: They're going, you know, very quickly and amazingly in terms of the depths of the models. And so, you know, where is society engaging on this? It's not the role of the industry to self-regulate or understand the whole of society impact that comes out of AI. The depth of understanding of AI and the right concern about some of these bad things is too low in every entity, including the government, other than the industry itself.
1: So, Clay, I've really been thinking a lot about this issue and researching and diving deep into it. There is almost no precedent in human history for what people are even talking about. And just think about this philosophically. We're not saying we need to regulate a thing that we know is happening or is possible now. We're trying to come up with, they say, a regulatory framework to stop some breakthrough in capability or knowledge in the future. The only thing in scientific history that is maybe analogous to this, people say, oh, but what about nuclear weapons? We knew we had nukes. We knew what they could do. We then tried to. This is preventing the acquisition of a capability before it happens.
3: Yeah.
1: And not knowing where it's going to happen. The only thing that this kind of reminds me of a little bit would be the scientific community on cloning, where they realized we're just going to stop some degree, you know, we're not going to do human animal hybrid clones. They've decided on cloning. There are some guideposts, but again, that's with a known technology that they're not going to apply in a direction where they understand the results. Here, it's like we're going to control the experimentation so that we don't get to a place where we have such a breakthrough that we can't control. I don't think that's possible. Just philosophically, it makes no sense.
3: So this is where I've been debating with my son on it to a big degree. I think we could continue this and actually talk about it. What I would say on your nuclear weapon analogy, which is a good one, is imagine if there were a situation where whoever got nuclear weapons first would forever have an advantage technologically that could never be eclipsed by anyone else. That's what we're talking about with AI, because once it becomes recursive, the speed of rapidity at which it grows is going to be theoretically unmatched. Now, here's my big question. There's a lot of talk, Buck, about the kill switch option. In other words, how do we present a Terminator 2?
1: I was going to say, this is straight out of Terminators. Yes. They went for the kill switch.
3: Straight out of the Terminator. I do think I'll tell you, this is a pretty good tease because it's something that I've spent a lot of time thinking about. The key to all of AI, so far as I can see it, is energy. And I don't hear a lot of people talking about energy. And when we come back, I want to kind of dive into this. Let's dive into it. Well, I'll explain why energy to me is where I keep coming back to on the AI debate, and I don't hear a lot of people talking about that.
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1: 2 o'clock in the morning, your family's asleep. 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

0: Got the speed cam play.
1: We do a cutie pie sitting on Buck's lap here. Can you wave, buddy? Can you say hi?
0: Can you? Can we do this thing? He goes, doggy ate my shoe. No, no, no. Can we do
1: that? Oh, that's funny.
0: No. There we go. We're working on it.
1: It's ball. Definitely, yeah, definitely a little boy. He wants to play with the ball as soon as he can.
0: There we
1: go. If you want to be entertained by a baby cam and you want to see a happy, jolly little boy, baby boy, then I would suggest you should go subscribe to the Clay and Buck podcast and also the Clay and Buck YouTube page, which is where I really wanted to go to watch it on video. And if that seems like shamelessness, using a baby's cuteness to get you to go sign up, that's exactly what it is. No apologies.
0: Yeah, absolutely. This is what we do. We have the ginger cam. We have the speed cam. He likes the microphone. He's learning already. He's going to be a little radio star, or, you know, and be doing podcasting. Do you want to just say anything? Do you want to say dad? Nothing? All right. Well, we'll work on it.
1: By the way, speaking of the way to go get some Crockett coffee. CrockettCoffee.com right now. Buck is drinking it. We've got a new mushroom blend. We've got light, dark, light roast, medium roast, dark roast. We got organic. We got decaf. We got tons of gear. We're available in the Alamo now. Thousands and thousands of you have signed up. You love the coffee as much as we do. I am drinking it right now. I have Crockett coffee every day when I sit down to do this show, and I keep drinking it during the course of the day because I absolutely love it. You will too.
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22: 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Tippett trying to bank it off his back to get it in. 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
23: In the fall of 1977, a team called the Seattle Breakers began life in the Western Hockey League. 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
3: Tonight's play-by-play action is brought to you from throughout the Western Hockey League on Thunderbirds Broadcast Network. And now with the Fred Meyer pregame show, here's Tom Boyning.
23: And a good evening from the Town Toyota Center in Wenatchee as the T-Birds open up a new season of Thunderbirds hockey here tonight against their division rival, the Wenatchee Wild. T-Birds a strong preseason where they went 5-1 and then sent a number of players to training camps around the NHL. Most, but not all, of those players have returned. So not a complete lineup as we begin the 50th season of Seattle Breakers / Thunderbirds hockey. The T-Birds coming off of a winning season last year, finished a few games above 500, got into the playoffs, lost in the opening round to the Penticton V's. It's the second straight season that the T-Birds have gone into the postseason but not been able to advance past round one. Now, the first round competition was pretty stiff. They put up a good fight, but they want to go a little further this year. Round one and done is not in the plans for Seattle and head coach Matt Odette. With that in mind, the T-Birds did a lot of shuffling with the back end of their roster. They knew they were graduating out three defensemen. Ashton Cumby, by the way, has the T-Birds ever played a game here at the Town Toyota Center without Ashton Cumby in the lineup? Because he was, at one point, a Wenatchee Wild and then became a Seattle Thunderbird. So this is a first tonight. He will, of course, not be in the lineup. He's graduated out now into the pro ranks of the Chicago Blackhawks system. And, of course, Joe Grammer played here for half a season a year ago with the T-Birds, another 20-year-old who has moved on. And then Radim Mertke will play in the American Hockey League this season with the Rochester Americans as a number one pick a couple of years back of the Buffalo Sabres. He qualifies under the new rules to play as a 19-year-old in the American Hockey League. So Seattle went out and made some moves. They got Owen Hayden in a deal with the Kelowna Rockets, former first-round pick. They signed listed defenseman out of Minnesota, Henry Schmiel. He'll be in the lineup tonight, making his Western Hockey League debut. But a couple of other defensemen they brought in, Jonas Kemps, who was drafted this summer by the Florida Panthers, and Reiko Alanko will not be in the lineup. One, Alanko still at NHL camp, made it to main camp with the Mammoth. Kemps is hurt. So Seattle still a little bit thin on the back end. Even the youngster, first-round pick a couple of years ago, Brooke Hale, is out with injury, so he's not available either. But it will be, when everybody's back then, a fairly revamped back end for Seattle on that blue line. They made a couple of tweaks on the front end as well, bringing in a Luke Puchner. They only had one 20-year-old going into the season. They made some invites to camp. Luke Melnick, originally from back east, he made the team. And so did one-time draft pick who never played with Seattle until this season, Josh Pollock. He'll play as a 20-year-old for the T-Birds, joining the captain, Simon Loveson, as Seattle's three 20-year-olds this season. So you can see there's some tweaking, but Seattle, unlike a lot of the teams in the Western Hockey League, bringing back a fairly significant contingent from the players on the roster during that playoff run against Penticton last spring. 16 returning players for Seattle. So many of the teams around the Western Hockey League, hit by the new NC2A rules, are missing huge components of their rosters from last year. Seattle able to bring it back. Will that give them the cohesion to get off to a good start this year? We'll talk about that and more as we go in the corners with the head coach, Matt Odette. That's coming up next. This is T-Birds Hockey on the Thunderbirds Broadcast Network.
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24: 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Now, in the Corners with Coach, here's Tom Boyning.
25: Well, Matt, we embark on a new season, and I know there's always goals being set, but we've talked about this already. After not getting past the first round of the playoffs the last 2 years, obviously you want to take it further this time around.
26: Yeah, of course. Definitely want to take it further. You know, we feel like we're a contender in this league, and you know, we want to be the last team standing. That's the goal. So, you know, begins tonight. You know, we want to get off on the right foot, and we need to be ready for the challenge.
25: You don't put too much stock in wins and losses in preseason, other than maybe, you know, getting in the habit of winning. You had a good preseason, but just watching some of the games, seems like the buy-in was there from the start.
26: Yeah, that's what you want. You want to be trending in the right direction, you know, starting to, you know, form your identity. And, you know, we saw a lot of that during the preseason. You know, of course, the level raises up during the regular season, but you certainly want that, you know, positive feeling, positive results in the preseason that, you know, make you feel good and confident going into the regular season.
25: We'll be back to talk more about the season opener, but first this on the Thunderbirds Broadcast Network.
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23: You are listening to In the Corners with T-Birds head coach Matt Odette, brought to you by the Puyallup Tribe of Indians.
25: Matt, a lot of talk is about the new rules and how so many teams in the league are having to almost rebuild their entire rosters or not bring back as many veterans. You're not at that point yet. You're bringing back a lot of players from last year.
26: Yeah, I mean, you know, the continuity is important. You know, we've you know, we managed to return a lot of guys, which is good. We're retaining players. So, you know, we're always looking to improve the team. You know, I thought we did a good job, you know, adding some players, you know, to go with our returnees. So, you know, we've had a younger team the last couple of years. So this year we're a little bit older, a little bit more mature, and I think that will help us.
25: Yeah, you had to mix in those veterans with some new players, as you mentioned, and a good chunk of those come on the back end.
26: Yeah, it's a new look back end. Unfortunately, we're not going to see a couple of them tonight, but you know, we're excited about the group. You know, obviously some size, you know, some skating ability to go with that size, and you know, we appreciate the bigger D, but we have a nice mix. We got guys that can move the puck, guys that can, you know, defend and be physical, and that's what you need to be successful in this league.
25: Well, it's opening night, always butterflies. I'm sure even a veteran coach has those, but looking to get off on the right start. Good luck here in Wenatchee.
26: All right, thanks, Tom.
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23: 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For Don Nachbar and the wild scratch from the lineup, Daniel Viant, Chase Gregg, Drew Smith, Braden Gregg, Tobias Tavernick, who's at NHL camp with Colorado, their goaltender. And it looks like Zane Torrey will be a game-time decision. For the T-Birds, the scratches, we mentioned Reiko Alanko at camp with Utah, Matthew Gard at camp with Philadelphia, Brooke Hale out injured, Marek Sklenicka just returned but not in the lineup for Seattle from camp with the Flyers. Also scratched, Jonas Camps did not go to camp with Florida because he is injured, so he is unavailable. And then Looks like the game time decision, last scratch, will be Knox Burton. That's a look at your scratch report. 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When things get stinky, call Pinkies. For the Wild, who missed the playoffs last year, Boston Tate and Josh Fluker, the defensive pairing. At front, left winger Matthias Sillabon. At right wing, Nolan Caffey. And centering the top line, their top goal scorer, returning from last season, Kalen Jodry. In net will be Karsten Layersoff. Now the starting lineup for the T-Birds and head coach Matt Odette, starting his 10th season as head coach behind the T-Birds bench, 14th overall with the organization. On the blue line for Seattle, Brendan Hawker paired up with Grayson Tash up front, the line centered by Brock Englund. On the wings for Seattle, it'll be Noah Kosick and Antonio Martirana getting the start between the pipes. Grayson Malinowski. Those again are your starters, brought to you by Pinkies Plumbing. When things get stinky, call Pinkies. Back to close out the pregame next on the Thunderbirds Broadcast Network.
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23: Still a few minutes away from opening faceoff of game one of 68 for the T-Birds in this 50th anniversary season for Seattle. The T-Birds opened the season here a couple of years ago and picked up a win 4-3. It was not the Wild's opening game. I think they had played the night before, but Seattle 1-0 here in Wenatchee in season openers. The T-Birds 4-0-0-1 in their last five season openers. T-Birds missing three of their top five scorers from last year. The Wild missing four of their top six. Josh Toll, who led them in points with 54 last year, did not even show up at camp. They're not sure what his status is, so they're looking for some offense as well. Reminder, Dave and Buster's watch parties are back this season. The first one coming up Friday, November 13th. The T-Birds will be at Tri-City. 7:05 start for that game. Join your fellow T-Bird fans at Dave and Buster's in Auburn. Great food, drinks, and game specials. Dave and Buster's, the T-Birds watch destination. We're back to watch 60 minutes of hockey. The T-Birds opening up the season next on the Thunderbirds Broadcast Network.
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2: Welcome back inside the Town Toyota Center here in Wenatchee for Game 1 of 68 this season. By the way, T-Bird head coach Matt Odent, we mentioned his 10th season as head coach, beginning here with this game tonight. He's 12 wins away from reaching 300 wins as the head coach behind the T-Birds bench. Of course, he spent four seasons as an assistant to Steve Konowalczyk. He is the winningest head coach in T-Birds history. The third winningest head coach, by the way, is on the opposite bench, Don Nackbar. And he was the first coach to lead the T-Birds to a WHL championship back in 1997. So certainly he, too, part of the 50-year history of the Breakers slash Thunderbirds organization as we're about to head to the ice for the anthem.

And now moments away from dropping the puck at center ice and getting the 2026-2027 season underway. And the T-Birds feel they have a team that can not just compete for a playoff spot, but compete for a high seed in the Western Conference with the number of players they have returning, the players they've added to the roster during the offseason as well. So while there may not be among media high expectations for the Thunderbirds within their own room, there are very high expectations for them this season. A season ago, the T-Birds won the series against the Wenatchee Wild 4-2. They are 1-2 in this building. Their last win here was back late in February of last season, February 28th. They won a 3-2 shootout. And the T-Birds, the seventh seed in the playoffs last season, the Wild missed out on postseason play. Seattle, one thing they want to do better this year is the power play. In particular against Wenatchee, in those games, those six games against the Wild last year, the T-Birds were just 1-for-22 with a man advantage. Now, the Wild ended up, so shockingly, because they were a non-playoff team, is the best penalty-killing team in the WHL a year ago. But Seattle wants to improve on that power play, which has been inconsistent over the last couple of seasons. T-Birds in their road whites will be skating right to left. Wenatchee in their home navy blues will attack left to right as the puck is dropped. And we get underway here with game one. The officials, Josh Albanotti, Ward Bateman are the referees. Bryce Manders, Jackson Pollen are tonight's linesmen. And as always, a good contingent of T-Bird jerseys in the crowd here in Wenatchee. The T-Birds take the opening faceoff to their blue line, chipped out to center off the right boards by Martirana, shot back in, deflected off the half wall behind the goal. Malinowski out to play it, out to center ice. Kosick drops it to Englund. He's onside, gets knocked off the puck as he gains the blue line down the left wing boards. Good poke there by Boston Tate. Tate, like Englund, highly regarded prospect for the draft.

0: Tucker. Blue line lets one fly. It hit a body in front on his way to the net. Kept at the line by Tash, but now deflected out. And here come the Wild the other direction. They will dump the puck in. And it's going to be an icing call here against Wenatchee, or an offside, I believe, on the Wild. So that will stop play. See where this faceoff is. I think it'll come outside the Seattle blue line. Debra's bench directly across from us. Keepers, of course, lost their leading scorer from a season ago, trading Cameron Schmidt to Victoria for a couple of high draft picks. They had two first-round picks this past spring in the WHL Prospects Draft and signed them both, and they both look really good at training camp and in preseason. Luke Buechner, one of those off-season additions for Seattle, spent some time at rookie camp with the New York Islanders. Wins the faceoff. He'll bring it to the neutral zone, onside left wing, looking as the puck goes behind the net, trying to get a stick on it. Yeah, the T-Birds trying to play it back to the line, but it's kicked out to center, rolls back to the Seattle blue line. Another new T-Bird, Owen Hayden, chipped it out, flicked back in by Brown, and then Hayden hammers him at the blue line and knocks him off the pocket, trickles back outside to center. Shot back in by the Wild. Hayden will flick it behind the net. Picked up there by Schmiel. He'll roll it right wing. Loveson tapped it ahead to center ice. Buechner off his backhand will chip it in. Head of the bench on a change for Seattle. Just over a minute gone here in the first period. No score underway with a new season. These two teams did meet once in preseason play in Tri-City. The T-Birds won that match 4-2. Really limited Wenatchee to very few shots on goal. T-Birds to center ice, just along the near boards, outside their own blue line. The battle on the wall. Bebo trying to keep the puck out. Pushed back onside by Wedman for Wenatchee. T-Birds trying to work it out. Wedman trying to come off the wall. Knocked off his stick. Great poke check by Bebo to center ice. The rock back to Bebo. Cuts in on goal. Shoots. And that one deflects behind the net and goes out of play. Nice little give and go on a two-on-one between Bebo and LaRocque coming down the left wing. Face off in the Wenatchee zone to the right of Layerzov, who gets the start in net. As we mentioned, Tobias Dvorsnik, still at NHL camp with the Colorado Avalanche, who drafted him this summer. Really good goaltender. One of the many Czech goaltenders in the recent years. A quick shot by Pollock was sailing wide, glove side, kept at the line. Jackson Beggs, who is the sixth defenseman for Seattle, an affiliated player drafted by the T-Birds back in the 2025 draft in the fourth round. Blue line, he has it on his stick, fed the high slot, trying to get it to Dillon. Seamus Dillon knocked off his skates and off the puck, and the Wild will slip it the other way. Good hustle back by Hawker to play it out the center ice. Dillon tapped it, put it on the tape. And brought onside by Ripa, and Pollock tried to drop it back to Ripa at the hash marks. He threw a little behind him. And Wenatchee will skate it out and flip it onside left wing and go for a change. Dominik Ripa, selected by Seattle in the import draft out of Czechia. Matej Pekáš, who decided to turn pro as the Wilder offside. He's playing pro hockey in Switzerland this season. And, of course, Marek Skolnicka, the other player for the T-Birds from Czechia, was just reassigned today by the Philadelphia Flyers to Seattle. So he should be in the lineup next weekend for the home opener coming up a week from tonight at the Accesso Shore Center. Tickets on sale for that 6:05 game against Prince George. SeattleThunderbirds.com. Hayden out to center ice. Schmiel, right wing and flipped in. Brought in off the stick of the T-Birds. Martirana. Knocked out from behind the goal and out to center ice. Caffey can't get a stick on it. Slides into the Seattle zone. Schmiel behind his net. Worked it to Martirana. Knocked off his stick behind that. Centering feet in the slot goes blue line. Shot from there right on goal. A nice save and held in the crease by Malinowski. And he will hold on to the puck there and face off in the Seattle zone. Malinowski was 2-0 in the preseason, coming off a year in which he got into 32 games, went 11-15-1-3 with a 3.48 goals against average and an 8.96 save percentage. First period action here brought to you by Smith Brothers Farms. To learn more about their products and delivery area, go to smithbrothersfarms.com. Face off to the right of the Seattle goal to our right. tied up off the slot, dug out by Hawker. Play to the corner to Tash. Work it to center ice. Luke Melnick, native of Red Bank, New Jersey, won a BCHL Cup last year with the Brooks Bandits. Here comes Loveson onside. Feed the slot through behind the stick of Melnick. May have been tipped on the cross slot feed. Rim from right to left by the T-Birds in the offensive zone. Back to Hawker at the point. Deflected puck at the circle. Dug up by Loveson. Cross-ice feed. Another breakup by the Wild. Trying to get a stick on it is Puchner. Kept onside. Right wing by Melnick. He'll dump it behind the goal line. Rimmed around near side. Racing on it is Hawker. He'll jam away at the puck. Goes behind the net. Melnick trying to feed it in front. Just out of the reach of Puchner, who's trying to get the puck out of his skates. Melnick down low to the corner. Now behind the goal. Melnick will work it back to the blue line. Cross right to left to Hawker. Now down the left wing boards. Sent behind the net by Loveson. T-Birds captain trying to work it around the zone. Deflected free to the far wall. Tied up there by Tash. Keeps the puck onside as the T-Birds are changing on the play. Fresh skaters on. England poked it free. Sending it in front to Kosick. He gets tied up. There's a shot by Krarend. And it's knocked down in front. Clear to the line and out. Past the stick of Martirana. Here comes Krarin back on side left wing. He played 11 games as a T-Bird on the blue line last season. Playing on that third pairing with Jackson Beggs. Now out there with Schmiel at the moment. Schmiel in front of the T-Bird bench across the way from us. Tips it four. Here's England on side right wing. Looking to drive one of the net. Look to throw it out in front for Martirana. Looking for a tip on goal. Deflected wide. Schmiel trying to set it on net. Never got to the front of the goal. And he's shot from the left point. And Wenatchee brings it across the Seattle blue line, they lose it there. His bodies collide in front of the Seattle bench. The Wild, Ray Hahn, dumps it to his bench while his team is changing. The T-Birds, England steals, centering a feed, hit a skate. Seattle was changing as well. Off the bench to play at Bebo, back in his own zone. Hayden, ahead, Bebo had it deflect off of him. Seattle will play it back to their own blue line. Hayden will jump up on the puck. Knocked off his stick by Hahn, picked up by Sawyer Mays, who spent time in Buffalo in the Sabres camp, rookie camp. Seattle to center ice, a little back behind the reach of Beggs, knocked it down at the Seattle blue line for Bebo. He's up ice, onside right wing. Looking to center it off the wall is Laroque, taken to the corner, tied up there, gets tripped up, down low left of the goal by Riley Brown. It's a bouncing puck in front, still loose, scooped up by Layersoff. He'll hold it there in the crease. And that will stop play. Nearly 6 minutes gone here in the first period. Shots earlier, 3-1 in favor of Seattle. No score. Seattle changes. 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Levitt Group Northwest provides local insurance protection for your home, business, and everything in between. Levitt Group Northwest, proud partner of the Seattle Thunderbirds. Faceoff to the right of Layeroff on the draw. The T-Birds work at left point. Hawker banged it behind the net. Jammed off the end wall. Trying to pull it out is Dillon. Dillon to the blue line. Point. Right shot. Tash rips one to the net. Block. Goaltender was spinning in the crease. Hawker, he'll throw one on goal. That deflected away from the stick of Dillon. Played down the wall, right the goal by Tash, poked at, trying to keep the puck onside for Seattle. It was Pollock at the blue line, kept in nicely by the T-Birds. Reepa, centering feed, and crossed the goal mouth from right to left. Reepa couldn't get a stick on that feed from Dillon. We got a delayed penalty coming up, though, on Wenatchee. The T-Birds pulled the goaltender for the extra skater. And the puck at the blue line kept in the zone from his knees by Tash, but trying to get the puck down the wall, it's chipped over the glass and goes out of play. But we'll see Seattle on the power play for the first time this season. The penalty coming at 6:36 of the first period against Wenatchee. No indication yet of who is headed to the box as the officials come over. It is a slashing minor. Finally pulled off a player from the box, the bench, I should say, and sending to the box. We're going to take a timeout first before the T-Birds power play. Be back with more on the Thunderbirds Broadcast Network.
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0: Power play number one for Seattle. They work the puck to England on the wing. He feeds it across the zone in the high slot. No one there to play it. Came out to center ice. Not sure if that caught a stick. Quickly back with it is Kosick onside left wing to Buchner. Drop it back to the blue line. Tash worked down left wing. Kosick below the goal line now. Buchner with the puck back to Kosick. Left point. Tash skates the line. Skating left to right. Work it back top of the circle. Kosick cross ice feed. One timer on net by England. Good pad save there. Made by Lairzoff, kept at the line by Buchner on the right wing. Work it down low to England. Back up top to Tash. Across to Kosick. Kosick, drafted by Anaheim this summer, will give it to England up top. England pressured, spins to the circle, weaves to the net, get it down low, jammed on goal from the left point. And that jam is knocked away and cleared down ice on that chance off the stick of Luke Buchner. Keepers make changes to the power play. 1:05 to go on the man advantage to center ice, Dillon. Seamus Dillon onside left wing. Met by a sea of blue-shirted Wild who knocked him off his skates and off the puck. And it's sent down ice. Keepers one shot so far on the power play as Shamil worked at the center ice. Melnick bring it onside right wing, trying to get the puck down the wall for Loveson. Jammed to the corner left of the Wild goal. Trying to work it back to the point. Waiting for it, Shamil. Shamil, right to left. Dillon, cross ice feed, deflected. Back it goes to Shamil up top. Work it down the wing, right side. Back up top, Melnick, Shamil. And it's stripped away, and now here come the Wild with a chance shorthanded. 2-on-1 into the zone. Cross ice feed, flipped, and a save made at the near post by Malinowski. Wild will kill off some more of the Seattle power play and send it back to Kapoche. Inside their own zone. Alexander Andre by the guilty party on that slash. The T-Birds play the puck inside their own end. Hawker has it behind the net as the penalty expires. The T-Birds 0-for-1 on the power play. One shot on goal. Out to center ice. Hawker. He'll flip the puck in right on net. And in the crease, covered there and held by Lairzoff again. So Seattle will get an offensive zone faceoff with 11 minutes to go here in period one. PNW Sports Institute, powered outpatient physical therapy, the official physical therapy partner of the T-Birds. 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Face off to the left of Lairzoff. T-Birds again out shooting the Wild 5-2. 0-for-1 on the power play. Sawyer Mays to take this draw for Seattle. Chipped to the corner by the Wild. They skate it behind their own net. Come out the right wing boards. Get it to center ice on a bounce all the way to the Seattle line. Tash. Whip it to center ice. Larock. He'll get banged off the puck. Dumps it in. And it's going to be icing on Seattle. And we'll stop play with 10:53 to go. And Seattle will, if not next week soon, add a number of players into the mix. Matthew Gard back from camp at some point from Philadelphia. The injured players, Kemps, Ty Riley. You know, we'll work the puck to center ice. Right in front of the Wenatchee bench. Jammed away there by Mays. Trying to get the puck off the stick of Tate Hardacre as it comes across the Wild blue line. Wenatchee will skate it behind their own goal. Bring it out right wing. Poked away by Craren. Racing back in his own zone to get it is Tash. Takes it behind the net. Using his speed, he gets knocked off the puck on the right wing boards. Tied it, the puck comes loose. Still loose, Seattle has a chance to break 3-on-2. Now they want to change up, so Kosick's by himself. He'll wait, hold, blue line, off the bench, a shot on goal, knockdown, still loose, flip back on goal by Martirana, denied twice. Great patience by Kosick. First to recognize that his team was changing behind him. Stay patient and find Martirana coming off the bench. Put it right on his tape. Offensive zone faceoff for Seattle to the right of the Wenatchee goal, off to our left. Hawk England, a season ago, 7 points in the series against the Wild. Wins the faceoff, shot on net by Biggs. And the young defenseman puts it right in the glove of the goaltender. I have a feeling that when he's back from camp with Utah, Reiko Alanka will be a big part of the T-Bird power play. England winning a face-off. Push to the corner. Slides behind the Wenatchee net. A race to get to the puck. The Wilder on it. Stolen by England. Breaks in. Shot. Pad save made off the left leg by Lairoff. We had Kosick sneaking on the right side, but took the shot. Goaltender comes up with a big stop. There's a shot at the other end by McMillan for the Wild that sails high and wide of the Seattle goal. Centering feed broken up in front by Kosick. England out the center ice, stretches it ahead, brought on side, left wing, Martirana trying to work the puck to the point. And the T-Birds defense late changing, so it comes back to center ice. And Owen Hayden will dump the puck in, and around the boards it goes. Both teams completing changes. Kapoche being harassed by Puchner, who steals the puck. Put in front, a chance at the near post side of the goal by Loveson. That one was bouncing wide, a shot from the point. Knocked down by the goaltender, still loose. T-Birds attack the puck behind the net. Puchner leaves it behind the goal. Looking for Melnick. Melnick in the corner, jammed up against the boards. It rolls out the far side, coming after his Schmeel. Pokes at that puck. Still loose, finally dug out by Wenatchee. Loose puck in the high slot. The Wild Caffey had it knocked off his stick to center ice. Hayden will throw it back in for Seattle. Layers off behind his own net. Dumped out to center ice, right in front of the T-Bird bench. Shot on side by the Wild from there. Malinowski behind the goal. Played up to the line. Here's Josh Pollock to center ice. He's onside with Hayden. He'll take it left wing. Pollock throws it in front. Tipped back to the line. Hayden sends it across. Left to right. Kraren skating in. Looking to center it. Deflects to the corner. Picked up by the Wild and bounced out to neutral ice again. Hayden waits there. Gets his team back onside. Fires it back in. Rimmed around for the man off the bench. Reba tipped it through his skates to the high slot. No one there for Seattle to play it. And Wenatchee will break through the way onside, dumped in behind the net. Kraren has it, works it around the near boards. Reaper battling for the puck, left of the Seattle goal, comes off the wall. Tash will play it. Tash, reverse it down low. Dillon had it knocked off his stick, still loose behind the T-Bird net. Kraren giving battle back there. Tied up, Seattle works the puck free and just kind of flipped it to center ice. Slow rolling, but it may go far enough for the icing it will, so that'll stop play. 7:45 to go here in period one. No score. T-Birds out shooting Wenatchee 10-2. That was the story of preseason for the T-Birds as well. They outshot their opponents by a good margin in just about every one of their preseason games, even the one they lost. Face off to the right of Malinowski, down to our right. Josh Pollock signed yesterday, occupies one of the three 20-year-old spots, was an original draft pick, though, of the T-Birds back in 2021. T-Birds with the puck. He's a college commit after this season. There's a loose puck at the near circle inside the Seattle zone. T-Birds trying to get it to center ice. Reba spins it out away from trouble and heads off on a change. Wenatchee trying to stretch it to the neutral zone, broken up by Seattle. Brought onside, left wing by Mays. He'll chase it and Tate to the corner. Loose puck, Wenatchee. Flipped up the right wing boards. Knocked out to center ice. The Wild looked to bring it onside right wing. Knocked off the stick. And the T-Birds the other way. LaRock leads the rush. Comes in, fires a shot on goal, and a glove save made again by Layersoff. Trying to look him off like he was going to pass off to his right. And then put the shot on net, and Lairoff picks up his 11th save of the period. And we'll remind you, the T-Birds, a week from tonight, it's the home opener, their 50th home opener. Prince George Cougars will be the opposition. 6 o'clock start at the Accesso Showwear Center next Saturday. Tickets online at SeattleThunderbirds.com. They saw to the left of the Wenatchee goaltender. The T-Birds have the England line back on. England on the faceoff, had it knocked off his stick. It deflects behind the Wild goal. They'll bang it up ice. Icing is waved off. Hawker will turn to go get the puck in the Seattle zone, left of his own net. Fired up the wall. Kosick to center ice. Finds Martirana onside with England. Here they come, 2-on-1. Saucer across for England. Just misses a stick in the slot. Kosick fires it. That one hit the post. Hit the right post on the stick side, the backside. And it's dumped the other way, back in the Seattle zone for Beggs. He'll rip it out the far wall for Martirana. He's got Kosick coming to center ice with him. He's onside now. England joins the rush. Center in front. Nice breakup in front of the goal by the defenseman. That was Rolsing, the big German for Wenatchee, breaking up that centering fee. Puck battle on the wall left of the Wenatchee net. It comes up the line, and Hayden able to keep the puck in for Seattle. Dumped it behind the Wenatchee net. The Wilder on it back there with 6 to go here in opening period play. Rolsing. It's passed on at center ice by Bebo. Onside to Mays. Back to Bebo. He gets hooked in the slot. Draws a penalty. The puck rolls on goal. Seattle will get their second power play. Now we may have more penalties coming as well with the altercation after the fact. Sawyer Mays gets involved with one of the Wenatchee players in the crease. And he may be going as well. So we'll see if this is going to be 4-on-4 hockey. Bebo clearly hooked on his way to the net, though. We're going to take a timeout and figure it all out. We'll be back with more first period action from Wenatchee on the Thunderbirds Broadcast Network.
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0: We will have 4-on-4 hockey. Rolsing got the initial penalty, it looked like for a hook. And then possibly interference with the goaltender on Mays after the fact. So it's 4-on-4, open ices. Hayden sends it across, ripping a one-timer on net from the high slot was Hawker. It's knocked down by the goaltender, loose in front, backhand attempt wide. That one coming off the stick of Simon Loveson. Puck ends up behind the Wenatchee goal. Played out to center ice. Caffey in front of the T-Bird bench. Knocked off the puck. T-Birds have a chance to break onside. Right wing defender falling down. Loveson drives to the net. He's knocked off the puck. He cuts across the top of the crease, trying to go to his backhand. Wenatchee picks it up. They head the other way. Onside left wing. Chip to the corner right of the T-Bird net. Hayden works it free. He's got Puchner breaking to center ice up the left boards. He's out to center ice, waiting for his team to change up, though. Circles back to his own blue line. England tied up there, but gets some help from Hayden. He'll knock it back to Schmeel. Seattle looking for Kosick up ice. Through center ice on the right wing. He cuts his way onside, trying to duck under the defender. Can't get around a hard anchor. Loses the puck. Now the Wild will break to center ice. Onside left wing feed. A drive to the net. Behind the goal. Brought out left wing boards. Blue line. Shot from there is deflected wide. Wild get the loose puck back to the right point. Morrison shot to traffic right into the pad and glove. of Malinowski, who's not had a lot of work here in the early going. He'll hold that one. Just a third shot he's faced as Seattle's out shooting the Wild 15-3. 35 seconds left on the 4-on-4. 4:30 to go here in period one. 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He does it for the T-Bird players all season long. He can do it for you. You got dental work necessary? Give him a look, Dr. Inaba. They saw to the left of the Seattle goal, and Malinowski tied up off the draw. They jam it free. The Wild take it behind the net, looking to center it. Stolen there by Melnick. Dropped it to center ice. Flicked in by Martirana. Melnick trying to get around. Fluker could not, and now Wenatchee takes off to the way. 3-on-3 into the zone. A chance on net by Wedman. Blocked by Seattle. Loose puck. Looking for Melnick is Hawker. He'll come up ice left wing. Melnick is onside. Cuts across the line. Left to right with the puck. Works his way down low on the wall. Looks to drive the net into the slot. A chance on net right into the body of the goaltender on that quick one-timer by Margarita, and knocked down in the crease and held again by Layersoff. And T-Bird's getting plenty of chances on net, but they're kind of putting the puck right in the goalie's body. Face off to the left of the Wenatchee net, down to our left. 3 seconds left on the 4-on-4, and then Rolsing and Mays will be out of the box. Josh Pollock will take this face off for Seattle. Going to whip it back toward the point, knocked down by the Wild. They send it behind their own net. Penalties are over. We're back to 5-on-5. Loose puck at center ice. Tapped up the left wing boards into the Seattle zone. Racing behind his own net is Hawker. Left it on the far boards. Pollock trying to shovel it free away from McMillan, and does. Behind the T-Bird net. Tapped ahead up the left wing boards. Ripa onside. Pollock flicks one on goal from the left wing. Kind of flopped it on net. Glove there by the goaltender again. Seattle will get an offensive zone faceoff with 3.5 to go here in the opening period. Seattle with Dylan Ripa and Pollock out for this shift, with Kraren and Tash manning the blue line. Dylan will take the faceoff for Seattle to the left of the Wenatchee net. Trying to kick it back to the blue line, he does. Work it top of the zone to Kraer, and he'll let it fly to the net. That one hit traffic and may have deflected. Not sure if that hit the bar or the goaltender's headgear. Here's Ripa trying to rip one on goal, and knocked down at the right of the post by Pollock. Goes across the crease right to left, and the Wild can't clear the zone. Held in by Pollock. He'll try to throw one to the far corner for Ripa. Ripa trying to go back to the blue line. It's deflected out to center ice. Wenatchee, McMillan will dump it on side right wing, go for a change. Tash, work it left to the goal to Kraren. Dylan to center ice. Dylan gained the red line at center. Good job of getting across center red line and then dumping it in so the team can change up. Fresh skates on the ice for Seattle. And Wenatchee's going to ice this puck. 2:46 to go here in the opening period. And the faceoff will be back in the Wenatchee zone, down to our left. If you're looking for office solutions, discover how Copiers Northwest can help you with your business and office technology solutions. Copiers Northwest, the official office equipment provider of the Seattle Thunderbirds. Off the faceoff, jammed to the corner. Knocked down by Bebo. Picked up by Larocque. Skates behind the net. Rolsing tie him up. Puck rolls free and comes out from behind the goal, and the Wild skated out. Brown's cross-ice feed into the zone, fed to the slot, broken up by Hayden. Rimmed around the near wing boards by Seattle. Here's Bebo to center ice. Dump it on side left wing. He'll chase to the corner after the puck himself. Knock it behind the goal. Larocque gives chase to the puck. Goes blue line to Schmiel. Knocks it down. Back to Larocque on the wall. Hopped over his stick. Wenatchee trickles it out to center ice. They pick it up from there. They'll flip a backhander in wide of the goal. Played off the inboards behind the net by Schmiel. He gets upended. Puck comes free. Ebert's Larocque trying to knock it loose off the wall. Pressured puck comes up to Mays. Mays will get it to center ice. Larocque slows it down. Bangs it across the blue line. Heads to the bench on a change with under two to go here in the opening frame. When Atchie will flop it to center ice for Caffey. Onside right wing, beaten to the loose puck, though, by Hawker. Hawker leaves it on the near wall, chopped free by Seattle. Poked to the line and knocked out to the point, but not out of the zone. Held in by Judra. His shot blocked from behind. Good play there by Seattle. Off the stick of Puchner, and the T-Birds are at center ice now. Loveson onside. Works it wide, puts a shot to the crease, and it's deflected into the goaltender. And where are they going to have this face-off as the net gets dislodged? It may come outside the zone. They think Puchner's momentum may have carried him into the goaltender. So that will bring the face-off outside the blue line. They'll have to reset the net. Both posts came off the pegs. So we're down to a minute 19 to go here in the first period. One thing you're seeing from Seattle through this first period is just a tremendous amount of speed. Just looking for the finish now as they're up to 16 shots in the period. Mark England will take the faceoff for Seattle just outside the Wenatchee blue line along the near wall. A lot of movement, so they'll reset, try it one more time. Off the faceoff drop, Weil will pick it up. Played to center ice, stolen there by Martirana. Looked like the follow-through of the wild stick caught him under the chin. He's got the puck, looking for Kosick onside right wing. Kosick looking to center it, knocked off the puck. It comes free. And here come the wild the other direction, knocked to free at center ice by Seattle. Big hit on the near boards by Seattle. Shamil just lays into Tate. They're going to get called for a penalty here. A late power play coming up for the Wild as Schmiel hammered Tate at center ice right at the penalty box door. So he'll be heading off, and Seattle will finish the period shorthanded against this Wild power play, which was, like Seattle, near the bottom in success a season ago. I imagine this is going to be a boarding call on Schmiel. Penalty here at 19:11 of period number one. Mays, by the way, was given unsportsmanlike. That was his penalty, not interference with the goaltender after the Rolsing call was a hook. Face off in the Seattle zone will be to the right of goaltender Grayson Malinowski. Seattle's penalty kill last year was 12th overall, so right in the middle of the pack. A season ago on the PK. Sorry, Mays to take this faceoff for Seattle up against Longley. Puck is loose in the slot, flipped to the right post side of the goal, knocked away by Malinowski. Back it comes blue line. Left to right feet, goes under the skates and out of the zone as Fluker could not hold it in. He'll skate it back on side right wing. Looking to center the high slot, he does. Drop back to the near wing boards. Fluker has it. At the right point, gets it down low, high slot feed, right circle. Broken up by Seattle, it comes through the zone, left to right, chased by Brown, put behind the net. Hayden able to work it free, behind the goal, deflected back out in front though on the clearing attempt by Seattle. Fluker will dump it off to the corner, right of the goal. Back up at the line, 9 on the clock here in the period. Chance from the stick of the Wild rises high. Another shot from the near wall by Tate, right into the body and held by Malinowski with 1 second exactly on the clock. Just the fourth shot of the period, first on this power play for the Wild. Be curious to see if Don Knockbar sends his goaltender to the bench. The skate 6-on-4 with 1 second on the clock. But Lyerzov not making any move out of the crease toward the bench, so the Wild will just settle for the 1 second faceoff in the Seattle zone to the left of Malinowski. And Puchner able to tie up the puck, and that will do it. The horn will sound on a period in which, statistically, Seattle dominated. Puck possession, shots on goal, but did not find the back of the net. 0-for-1 on the power play, and ended the period shorthanded here on opening night of the 2026-2027 50th anniversary campaign for Seattle Breakers / Thunderbirds hockey as the two teams leave the ice. Certainly a lot to build off for Seattle. They picked up where they left off in the preseason, dominating the opponent on the puck for much of those 20 minutes of play. Just need to find some finish in 16 shots, but too many of those shots right into the body of the Wenatchee goaltender. You got to get him to move off his spot, move him side to side. He'd make a couple of nice saves that maybe kept Seattle from being on the board in that first period. But again, another solid 20 minutes of play for Seattle to open the season. We'll step aside. We've got our first intermission report coming up next. No score after one here at the Toyota Town Center in Wenatchee. The T-Birds nothing. The Wenatchee Wild nothing. T-Birds hockey on the Thunderbirds broadcast network.
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0: After one here on opening night at the Town Toyota Center in Wenatchee, no score between the T-Birds and the Wenatchee Wild. T-Birds trying to start the season off on a winning note as they continue, or I should say begin the grind, which will continue next week with the home opener. 6:05 at the Accesso Showwear Center next Saturday against the Prince George Cougars. Tickets available at SeattleThunderbirds.com. 68 games to get to the postseason. No scoring in that first period. 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T-Birds did outshoot Wenatchee by a 4-1 margin through the first 20 minutes. Seattle ended up with 16 shots on goal in that period. Wenatchee with four, and the fourth came in the final 15 seconds as they had the power play to end the period. Seattle was 0-1 with a man advantage there in the first period. Now just one for their last 23 with the power play against Wenatchee going back to last season. The Wild with that late power play, it still has a minute and 11 remaining on it. So they will begin period two skating 5-on-4 for just over a minute play. Penalties in the opening period. Alexander Andre for the Wild offers slashing at 6:36. We had minors for both teams at 14:05. Darian Olsing for hooking. Sawyer Mays called for unsportsmanlike. And then the late penalty on Seattle was a boarding minor on Henry Schmiel at 19:11 of the period. So there's your recap of period one. The T-Birds and the Wenatchee Wild, their first meeting between the two division rivals this season. Seattle won the season series last year 4-2. These two teams will meet again in 2 weeks, October 2nd, at the Accesso Shore Center. Seattle right back here December 11th. So no score after one. We'll step aside. We'll come back. A conversation with the captain next on the Thunderbirds Broadcast Network.
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16: Well, we've got Simon Lubson, our first guest of the season. And Simon, let's get the obligatory, how was your summer out of the way? What kind of things did you do to get away from hockey before you got back into the grind of hockey?
17: The grind never really stops, to be honest. You spend a lot of time in the gym, in the rink, even in the summertime. But I got out and golfed a little bit when I can, spent some time with my family. A lot of work on the house with my parents, which is always fun. But, you know, I always spend some time in the rink whenever I could, to be honest.
16: I should hire you when you get down here if you want to keep up the work around the house. I got some projects for you. But, you know, if you kind of look over your right shoulder, there's a picture of the 2022-23 team, which, of course, won the championship, and I've always thought they maybe should do a little Photoshop and put a little picture of your head in there, maybe over Mekhi Sanders' shoulder, because you did play a couple of games with the team that season, and obviously weren't on the team later on when they went through that long run. But I bring it up because that's what your goal is, to have that long run. That's the last time a T-Birds team had a long playoff run like that. It's your last season in the league. You want that kind of run.
17: Absolutely. You know, we can take a page out of that notebook from that year for sure. It was a great team. You know, I got to spend some time with the guys on that team, and it was definitely an experience and a good learning experience to kind of know what we need to bring this year. And if we want to have a long playoff run like that, it's definitely a team we can model ourselves after.
16: I went back to your draft year 2021. I was looking at the T-Bird draft. That year, pretty good draft. EJ Ginlaw at the top, first round NHL draft pick. He was on that team. Ty Davidson's going to play his 20-year-old season after being traded last year with Swift Current in the league. Some guy named Bryce Pickford had a pretty good career in the Dub as a T-Bird and a Medicine Hat Tiger. Then you were picked as part of that group. Even a guy like Spencer Michnick had a couple years in the league. Diego Johnson had a good year last year with Penticton. Nishan Parmer had a couple of years in the league. And then some guy named Josh Pollock was drafted by the T-Birds, and lo and behold, he shows up. He's on the roster this year.
17: Yeah, Josh is a great addition for this year. I had the privilege to play with him when we were younger. He's a great guy, and he's hopefully going to lead us to a long run this year. He'll be a great addition.
16: What if you, you know, we look at the roster and how the changes and so many teams aren't bringing back a chunk or a core of their team from last year because of the changes in eligibility, players are going to NCAA sooner. But this team bringing back quite a few familiar faces this year, so there is some continuity for you guys.
17: Absolutely, and you know, that's, I think that's kind of why we had such a great preseason. You know, we have a good core group here, and we all want the same thing, and that's to win the Ed.
0: We'll have our second half of our conversation with the T-Bird captain, Simon Lumpson, during our second intermission. Right now, the T-Birds and Simon scoreless after one here in game one of the season here in Wenatchee against the Wild. No score. We've got scoreboard looking to peer into when we come back with more of your first intermission brought to you by Binford Metals next on the Thunderbirds Broadcast Network.
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0: Let's check the scoreboard on this Saturday, brought to you by Warrior Injury Law, battle-tested and ready to fight for you. College football action, the Cougars are in the win column, winning their home opener over on the Palouse, 38-13 over Duquesne. Or check that, 48-7 over Duquesne, 38-13 the score at Husky Stadium as the Huskies lead their game against Eastern Washington. Mariners going to the top of the sixth, and Colorado lead the Rockies 3-1. Now a check of the Western Hockey League scoreboard. After one in Everett, no score between the Silvertips and the Portland Winterhawks. After a period of play in Kamloops, the Blazers trailing the Victoria Royals 1-0. Medicine Hat has a 1-0 lead after one at home on Lethbridge. It's 5-5 in the third, or going into the third, in Moose Jaw. Saskatoon and the Warriors all even up in that high-scoring affair. Second of two on the weekend between Penticton and Prince George up in PG. Penticton in the second with a 1-0 lead. The Cougars won the opener last night. After two in Red Deer, the Rebels and the Edmonton Oil Kings are tied at one. Second period from Swift Current, the Broncos 2, the Prince Albert Raiders 1. Another U.S. division battle, Tri-City hosting Spokane. The Chiefs have the lead after a period of play, 1-0 there. Vancouver and Kelowna coming up later in Langley. And, of course, no score here after one. The T-Birds and the Wenatchee Wild opening up this season. Again, a reminder of the home opener for the T-Birds a week from tonight. Prince George Cougars in town at the Accesso Shore Center. 6:05 tickets available for that one at SeattleThunderbirds.com. Again, your updated scores brought to you courtesy of Warrior Injury Law. Battle-tested and ready to fight for you. Gabriel will start the second period shorthanded. No score. Period two action next from Wenatchee on the Thunderbirds Broadcast Network.
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0: No score after one, the T-Birds and the Wenatchee Wild. Seattle, as we mentioned, will have to be on the penalty kill to begin period two, as Henry Schmiel will be in the box. Another minute 11 left on his boarding call late in period one. Another area that Seattle would like to improve from last season is the penalty kill. They were 12th. They pride themselves being a top penalty killing team. It's fallen off a little bit the last couple of seasons. By the way, as we celebrate the 50th anniversary season, we're going to endeavor to get a hold of as many former T-Bird players as possible throughout the season and do some video interviews with them, post them on the T-Bird's YouTube channel, hopefully on the T-Bird's website as well. So stay tuned all season long for that. We have a number of players, former players, already lined up. We'll be posting one this coming week with a former T-Bird who played in the Olympics. So look for that one on the T-Birds YouTube channel and many more to come throughout the season. Seattle here in period two will be skating left to right. Lovson, Mays, Hawker, and Hayden are the penalty killers to begin the second for Seattle as the Wild are on the power play. Referee will drop the puck and we're underway. The T-Birds work it back to their own blue line and Hayden will fire it in. Owen Hayden picked up in the offseason in a trade with the Kelowna Rockets. Cost Seattle, I believe, a 2028 first-round pick. He was a first-round pick himself of the Rockets a couple of years ago. He's got the puck behind the T-Bird net, battling to get the puck and work it out from behind the goal. Bounces high in the air. T-Birds find the puck, and it's whipped down ice on goal at the other end. Seattle quick change of their PK. Onside Benson feeds the slot. Great back check coming off the bench to break it up was Grayson Tash. Puck along the wall inside the Seattle zone. Back up to Tate up top. Cross ice feed. There's a shot on goal. Kicked out. Rebound loose in the crease and kicked out. They try to jam it in as Malinowski tries to get back on his feet. Seattle clears the trouble and they'll rip to the line. It goes off the glove of Tate out of the zone. quickly brought back in by the Wild. 10 seconds on the penalty to Schmeel. Tash dumps it behind his own net to Hawker. Hawker will blast it down ice. Schmeel standing ready to come out of the box. He's out. We're back to 5-on-5. Both teams now 0-for-1 on the power play. Big stop in the crease.

Royal bench, so that'll bring the faceoff back into the neutral zone. We played not quite 2 minutes of this second period. The Wild credited with just one shot on the power play to begin the period. T-Birds credited with one as well. So Seattle continues to outshoot the Wild by 12, 17 to 5, but still scoreless as Luke Puchner will step in to take the face off of center ice. It's kicked to the right wing boards and dumped in by Wenatchee. Malinowski behind the net could not slow it down. Here comes Puchner after it. Jammed up to the point. Knocked out to the blind by Lovson, kept in by Wenatchee. They'll rim it out to the right point. Loose puck scooped up by Seattle. Two players collide and go down. Seattle breaks through the way. Onside with it, left wing. Lovson fires in the net wide. Penalty coming up on the Wild on that play behind the action when the players got tangled up. So Seattle in a late penalty has pulled the goaltender for the extra skater as they come to center ice with it. Puchner leads the attack. Melnick, I should say, across the blue line in ahead of the puck, though, is his teammate Sawyer Mays. That'll be offside on Seattle. A stop play, and Seattle will get a power play. They're second of the game. They're 0-for-1. It's a holding penalty against Wenatchee here at the 2:31 mark of period two. Kaposch is in the box. They saw to the right of the Wenatchee goal, and goaltender Karsten Lehrzoff. Puchner will take the faceoff. He's got England, Kosick, Tash, Martirana out on the power play with him. Wenatchee gains control on the faceoff, and they will rip it the length of the ice. Grayson Tash has the puck in behind the Seattle net. Working up the left wing boards to center ice. England onside, gets tangled up. Puck rolls to the net, a jam shot by Kosick, knocked away in the slot. Martirana back to the point to England. Blue line to Tash. Left side Kosick, puck bouncing, settles it down, trying to get it back to Tash at the right point, he does. Tash skates the line, work it down low. Kosick at the near circle, fires it across. England up top, left point. Skates it down low, below the goal line, tapped in front, into the skates, the puck is loose and cleared down ice. Trying to get that to Puchner for the one-timer, but the pass was into his skates, couldn't get the shot off. Here's Tash with the puck at his own blue line for Seattle, moving it left to right. Flicking on side left wing, he'll chase it behind the net. Chased back there by Hardacre, comes around the right side. Harder on a blue line, Kosick able to hold the puck in, it's still loose, and this time the Wild clear it down ice. Seattle's power play down to 50 seconds. Malinowski waits in that trapezoid behind the net. Here comes England to center ice. Onside right wing. Met at the blue line as he gets it in deep. Martirana behind that. He's tied up. Seattle changing up their power play, so the Wild use that advantage to send it the length of the ice. Dillon comes off the Seattle bench. One shot so far for Seattle on the power play. Dillon onside, works to the high slot, skates it right to left, curls back to the top of the zone. Try to work it across, hit a stick, picked up, kept in by Melnick. Melnick tried to feed the slot, it's bouncing, blue line. Lovson finds Ripa up top. Schmeel off to his left, in the slot looking for Ripa, hits a stick again, and you can see why the Wild are so effective on the penalty kill. They get their sticks into passing lanes. Malinowski dumps it behind the net. Penalty is over. T-Birds 0 for 2 on the power play. Back to 5-on-5 hockey. Onside is Melnick. Weaves around Tate. Takes it behind the goal. Centering feet. Hit a body on his way to the high slot. It comes out to center ice. Played there by Loveson back in his own zone. Begs. Quick up ice feed. Finds the tape of Mays. Rips one. That one hit a stick and goes up and out of play. And we'll have a face-off coming up in the Wenatchee zone down to our right. We played nearly 5 minutes. What happens to your old electronics? At One Green Planet, nothing goes to waste. They have processed millions of pounds of e-waste for local businesses and schools, keeping it out of landfills for good. 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Offensive zone faceoff for Seattle to the right of the Wenatchee goal. Mays shovels it back to the top of the zone, begs to Hawker, whip it behind the goal for Mays. Had it bounce over his stick, coming through the area, Bebo. Work it back up top, begs.
Snap one to the net. That one blocked. Comes back to him at the point. Sweep it down low on the wall again.

0: Mays will work it behind the net, out the near side. Bebo, blue line. Hawker back to Bebo on the wall. Chip it free, down low. LaRocque coming out from behind the net. Work to the corner, poked by Beggs behind the net. Wenatchee trying to clear. Hawker kept it on side right wing. Chase behind the net. They scramble for the puck. Kaposhi able to poke it off his stick. And the Wild clear to center ice. Quickly on it along the near boards at the red line was Hawker. He'll flick it back in. Seattle wants to change up. LaRocque on the forecheck steals the puck behind the goal. Looking for someone off the bench. Goes to the point. Hayden shot to traffic. Hit bodies in front. Goes wide. Puchner behind the goal. Ripa spinning behind the net. Trying to get free for Pollock. Pollock comes out in front. Threw it across the goal mouth. Comes to the right wing. Tash rips one on net. And a high glove save made at the near post and held. And play will stop. Again, more zone time for Seattle, but no goal. We'll take a 60-second timeout here in Peoria 2 on the Thunderbirds Broadcast Network.
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0: Still scoreless here at the Town Toyota Center in Wenatchee on opening night of the 2026-27 season. Hebert's 50th in the Western Hockey League. Started play as the Seattle Breakers back in 1977. 1985 changed the moniker to the T-Birds, have been the T-Birds since then. Played well over 3,000 games historically. Have won about slightly about 51, maybe 52% of the games. A shot off the wall by Ripa. Block, got his own rebound back. Works it to the corner low. Centering feed out of the wall by Pollock is knocked down. And that one's flipped to center ice and hits someone on the Seattle bench across the way from us. So that'll stop play and another faceoff in the neutral zone. And Seattle will still add Matthew Gard, Reiko Alanko, Jonas Kemps, Ty Riley, Brooke Hale, all out of the lineup. By the way, Ty Riley, when he does get into the game and coming off his injury for the first time this season, will be sporting a new number. He'll go to number 77. He had been number 25 last couple of years for Seattle, but he'll wear number 77. Puck deflects into the Seattle zone. Hawker races to get it. Work it behind the net. Bouncing puck to center ice left wing. Ruling off the stick of a T-Bird player at center ice. T-Birds bring it back in offside as Pollock trying to race back to touch up, but Ripa, Dominic Ripa, in too soon, so that will stop play. Another whistle with the faceoff outside the Wenatchee blue line down to our right. I asked Ty why he switched to 77. He said it's in honor of his mother because that's her birth year, 1977. I said, I was in high school when your mother was born. I feel old. Brock England out to take this faceoff for Seattle. Off the puck drop, it's tied up by the Wild. They'll flick it back in their own end. It's knocked down at the top of the zone by Kosick. Kept the ball in by England from his knees, trying to throw it on net, but it's knocked away and taken the other way by the Wilds. Get it onside. Right wing by Wenatchee, trying to get to the net. A shot to the traffic in front, knocked away at the right post by Malinowski. Got his right pad out. Now Martirana takes off the other way. Flipped it onside left wing. Gets held up at the blue line. Wenatchee will try to stretch it to center ice into the zone left wing. Another penalty coming up this time on Seattle. shot from the top of the zone hit the pads of Malinowski. Centering feed broken up by England, and now the Wild will get their second power play of the game. They are 0-for-1 with a man advantage. Most of that came early in the second period. Penalty here at 7-12. It's Martirana going to the box for Seattle. He'll get 2 minutes for interference. So Seattle is shorthanded. A game that is scoreless, just short of the midway point of the contest. Shots are 18-9 Seattle. They got shot 6-2 here in the second period. Wild win the faceoff. Fluker has it up top, working on the left wing boards. Tate sends it down low on the wall. Trying to go to the net with the pockets. Loose at the circle. Tate sends it across. Shot went wide from the back post. Missing a wide open net. Puck loose behind the T-bird net. Dug out by Grayson Tash. Up the center ice to Pollock. Pollock trying to knock the puck in. Got whacked on the helmet on the follow through. The Wenatchee player heads off on the change now. Wild have the puck coming out of their own zone. Fluker ahead up the right wing boards and shot in. Rimmed around, quickly out at Hawker. Can't get it past Tate at the top of the zone. He throws it to center ice, trying to go left to right up top. Tate back at center. Skates onside left wing, chipped in deep. Racing to the puck, Schmeel. Rimmed around the far wall. Kept at the point by the Wild. Right to left feed. Tate working left side. Dashers flipped across. High slot blast on net. Pad save made. Rebound on the stick of Sawyer Mays. He'll whip it down ice for Seattle. Keepers have killed off the first minute of the minor penalty. Both teams are changing. 11:40 to go in a scoreless game here in period two. Wenatchee with the puck coming out of their own zone up to center ice right wing. Brought onside. England trying to slow down the attack. Wenatchee skates it behind the T-Bird goal, comes out right boards. Brought up top by Coffey. Cross ice, left circle, back and a tip wide. They've been tipped away by Hayden. Wild work it back up top on the right wing boards now. High slot, Hardacre off to his left. Back to Hardacre in the slot. Pad save again, right leg by Malinowski. Tate blue line to Hardacre. He'll come to the circle, skates in, rips a shot on goal, and a save and held by Malinowski. Well, the Wild up to 12 shots now, and the majority of those have come on the power play. One late in the first, another two early in the second period on the power play, and now a couple of more here on this power play. That may have been their third shot on this power play, down to 12 seconds on the Martirana minor. Face off to the right. Malinowski, the shots are now 18-13 in favor of Seattle. But the Wild putting on the pressure, skating 5-on-4, work it back top of the zone. Kaposch through traffic, shot tipped on net, another save made on that deflected shot by Malinowski. Now to 7 seconds left on the Seattle penalty. Penalty kill in the period brought to you by Warrior Injury Law, the official partner, law partner of the T-Birds and the Accesso Showwear Center. Wild up to 14 shots, 10 of them here in period two. Face up to the half-boards, blue line Kaposch. Feeds it left to right, off the half-wall, Bebo trying to get a stick to it for Seattle. Trying to lift it out, knocked out on top of the puck. Penalty is over, Martirana is out of the box. Wenatchee likes Seattle now 0-for-2. On the power play. But Wenatchee's been much more dangerous with the man advantage than has Seattle in this game. As they continue to bang away at that puck in the corner. Comes back up the wall to the right point. Shot to traffic may have been deflected just wide of the goal. Whacked that down low in the corner right of the T-Bird net. Tash behind his own net has it. Trying to work it free out of some traffic. Looking for Pollock. He'll whip it across the goal mouth and banged out to center ice by Hawker. Martirana trying to push it up ice. Loose puck in the neutral zone. Pollock is onside, right wing. Pollock snaps a shot, save, rebound loose. Pushed aside by the Wild. They clear the danger area. Worked on the half wall. Trying to get it in deep as Beggs. Wenatchee's going to dump this one out of the zone. It rolls back on the Seattle end. Schmeel has to go back and get it. Too slow for icing. Wenatchee changing. Seattle to center ice. Ripa onside. Ripa dropped it off his stick, trying to get to the high slot. It deflects out. Beggs will pick it up in the neutral zone. He'll dump it Back into the wild end. It comes behind the net, racing out of his Reepa. Reepa tied up in the corner by Rolsing. Loose puck, right wing boards. Dug free by Seattle. Good job by Loveson. The captain knocks it down, trying to get out the half wall. Tried to send it across, gave it away. Breaking the other way and getting tripped up as he breaks across the blue line by Loveson. Was the Wenatchee player going down ice with that puck. And so Seattle will be shorthanded again. I believe that was Tate who was breaking up ice. And Loveson will take a seat for tripping. Penalty here at the 10:39 mark. The Wild dangerous on their last power play. In a scoreless game, they'll try to make good work of their third opportunity in the power play. All coming here essentially in the second period. They had a brief power play opportunity late in the first, but that carried over to the second. We got a whistle off the faceoff, so they'll do it again. They have to reset the clock as well. 1 second went off the time. Face off the right of Malinowski. He was huge on that last Wenatchee power play. Hayden works the puck to the corner. Hawker can't clear. Tate at the line works it out to the top of the zone. Fed by Fluker to the right circle. Tapped in behind the goal. Worked back to the right wing to Fluker at the point. Send it around the boards behind the net. Longley tied up by Hawker. Hayden trying to get a stick to it as well. Dug back to the point. Fluker waits at the right point. Sends it to Tate. Tate works it left wall. Back to Tate up top. Throws one on the net. Blocked by Seattle. Mays will get it and dump it down ice. That was off the skate of Bebo. Seattle will change their penalty kill. Center ice, Benson. Levi Benson. One time Kelowna Rocket works it onside. Left to right. Skate to the high slot. Fed it there. Fluker with a shot on net. Tipped in front wide. Tate had it go off the stick of Schmiel. Schmiel gets his stick back in his hands trying to play the puck out. Could not clear the zone. It's loose at the right wing boards. It comes back to the point to Tate. Left to right, feet up top to Fluker. Back to Tate. He fumbled a puck, got it back down the wall for Benson. Tipped off the stick. Wild get it back down low. 50 on the power play. Up top, Fluker. Finds Tate's stick. Skates in. His shot high off the glass. Race to get it. Martirana banging away at that puck. Popped in the air off the glass. Goes out of play. Should keep the faceoff in the Seattle zone to the left of Malinowski. No shots yet on this power play for the Wild. Shots are now 19-14 in favor of Seattle. 41 seconds left on the penalty to Simon Loveson. Seattle again changing up their penalty killers. Englund, Pollock, Hawker, and Tash are on for Seattle against the Wild power play. Quick whistle, they'll reset. No time off the clock this time, so no need to reset. Pollock trying to tie it up. Jam puck pulled back to the point. High slot, Hardacre feeds off to his right. Shot, save off the glass and kicks to the left point to Hardacre. He fumbled the puck to center right. Here's a steal and a break by Englund. He comes in shorthanded, goes to his backhand and gets knocked into the goaltender. Just got in too deep trying to get around the last defender. Now here's Tate the other way, trying to split through traffic. Hawker knocked him off the puck, lost his stick. Up top it goes to Hardacre. He'll work on the left wing wall. Tate, high slot, feed. Shot by Rolsing off the glass. 8 seconds left on the penalty. Seattle steals the puck, and it's flipped down ice by Pollock. Bounced on goal at the other end. Out of the box, Loveson. We're back to 5-on-5 hockey. And Wenatchee's 0-for-3 on the power play and credited with no shots on that third power play. Puck on the Seattle zone, Tash behind his goal. Up to Loveson, bank it out to center ice. Bouncing puck at the blue line, onside Seattle. Here's a chance, trying to go five hole and unable to get it through the pads of the goaltender was Sawyer Mays. Good stop there by the Wenatchee netminder, Layersoff. Not as busy in this second period as he was back in the first, but a huge stop on that one. Face off to his right. 7 minutes to go here in the second period. Still scoreless in Wenatchee. Seamus Dillon to take the face off. Work it back to the point. Schmiel trying to get it on net. It rolls across the goal mouth. T-Birds can't gather the puck. Out to center ice. The Wild break across the blue line up the stick. Mantenko, his shot banked wide. Tied up right of the T-Bird net. Beggs trying to get a stick on it. The Rock jamming away at that puck. Dillon behind the net finds Schmiel. Schmiel to the left wing wall. Was looking for Kosick. Never got to his stick. Kept in by Wenatchee. Beggs behind his net. Trying to work it up the right boards. Flipped it out to center ice. He does. The young defenseman, solid play there to clear the zone. Here's LaRock chipping it in across the Wild blue line. Kosick giving chase. Now Dillon for Seattle with it. He's tied up right of the goal. Blue line and out. Tash trying to flip it back in. Hit a body. It comes all the way back in the Seattle zone on net. Malinowski will sweep it to Beggs. He stretched pass. He fanned on it. Seattle is changing out to center ice. Dillon tapped it ahead. LaRock will turn and fire the puck in. Stolen by LaRock on the wing. Feeds the high slot. Pukner trying to drop through his skates rather than take a shot. A little too cute. Has the puck back on the left boards. High slot to Rock. Back feed. Shot. That one goes sailing wide off Melnick's stick. Melnick trying to work it down low. Pukner in the corner. Bangs away. Defender falls down. Pukner trying to center it from behind the net. Gets tied up. Trying to get away from Fluker. Dug out by Tate. Tate will flip it to the line, knocked down by Seattle, but it comes out to center ice, and now the Wild break to the way onside. Tate, good back check by Hayden, knocked him off stride and off the puck. Puck comes up the line at the point, held in by Wenatchee. Loose puck, blue line, stolen by Melnick. He's out at center ice, trying to drop it behind to find Loveson breaking, couldn't get it on his stick. Loose puck outside the Seattle zone, shot in toward the net, swept aside by Malinowski. Shot from the Happel, blocked in front of the T-Bird goal. Loose Loveson has it. Out to center ice. Chipped in by Pukner. He gets hammered, picked up by the trailing. Melnick fires his shot, tipped high off the glass. And they say it did go out of play, so that'll stop the clock. We'll take a break. Still scoreless with 4:50 to go. 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
0: 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They could be the next GISA Credit Union Military Member of the Night. GISA, get wise to what's possible with a credit union. Faceoff from the Wenatchee zone. Brock Englund will take this faceoff to the left of the Wild net. Worked it back to the wall. Martirana looking to skate it to the goal. Takes it behind the net. Looking for Kosick. Kosick behind net centering fee. Looking for Englund. He's tied up in front. And now the Wild break to the way 2-on-2. Falling down as he tried to bring it across. The blue line was Benson. Tash behind the T-Bird net. Picked up by Martirana. Far side dashers. Kosick trying to tip it ahead to Martirana. Turned over. Loose puck stays in the Seattle zone. Swatted ahead by Tash, but this is going to go for icing on Seattle. We'll stop play here. 4:19 to go in period two. No score. Face off to the right of Malinowski. The Birds have started 12 shots in the period. They've only been credited with 5 here in the second. Bit of a reversal of fortunes from what happened back in the first period when the T-Birds outshot Wenatchee 16-4. Another reset on the faceoff here, and they're going to have to again add 1 second to the clock. Quick shot off the draw by Wenatchee, deflected away on that chance. Hoovers with a good job of getting stick in the way of that chance. Icafe, here's a puck low in the Seattle zone on left wing boards. Hahn works it behind the net. Centering feet, hit bodies. Caffey can't get a stick to it. Kosick swatted ahead, blue line kept in. Rolling puck down low, Tash for Seattle. Work it left side, out of the reach. Kosick fumbled in center ice, 2-on-1 for Seattle now. Here they come into the zone. A cross-ice feed for Martirana from England was tipped off a stick of the last line of defense for the Wild. The Timbers do not get a shot off that odd man rush. Now the Wild break to the way across the blue line. From the high slot, skating in, and again, Seattle showing good poise on a back check, and the shot flipped on net, knocked down outside the left post and held by Malinowski with a stoppage of play with 3:28 to go in the period. A stop coming up to the right of the Seattle goal. It was a switch up. Mays, Bebo, and the Rock on. Ready to resume play with this faceoff. T-Birds knock it free. Schmeel behind his own net for Hayden. Up the left wing, out to center ice. Tipped off a Seattle stick, so no icing. A race in the zone, and Wild will get to it, and they'll quickly clear. Back at center ice, Hayden. Schmeel. Up ice, right wing. Cross the red line, fired in around right to left. Afford Bebo. Slap it down low for LaRocque. Take it behind the net. Trying to push it from behind the goal. Puck deflected. He continues to bang away at the puck. Stolen back by Seattle, but Bebo got sandwiched going after a loose puck. Goes back to the point. Hayden. Dump it toward that deflected behind the goal. Bouncing puck, LaRocque. Strong shift by the second-year T-Bird. Keeping that puck in the offensive zone. Trying to come off the wall. Trying to get it back to the point. Finally deflected out. And Siliban will bang it across the Seattle blue line. The Wild will change up. Tash back in the Seattle end to get it. Quick up ice feed. LaRocque will tap that puck in. Head on a change of the Seattle bench. 2:30 to go. Second period, no score. Stolen by Dillon. Fires to the net. That one deflected wide. Alfred Pollock on the right wing board. Looking for Tash at the point. Tash works it right to left. Dumped behind the goal. Around the wall. And stolen by Wenatchee. But Tash trying to get a stick to it at the point was tied up. Craren comes all the way back in the Seattle zone. Getting tied up behind the net to play that puck. Keeps the puck moving for Ripa. Dominic Ripa, right of his own net, had it stripped of his stick and sent around to the far boards. From the right point, a shot on net, tipped up high off the goaltender. Malinowski got a piece of that deflection. Wenatchee will reverse it below the goal line, rimmed out right side. Hardacre tied up, and the T-Birds have a chance to clear the zone. They do. Pollock, he'll whip the puck off his backhand and in. Seattle will change behind the play. A minute and a half to go in the second, no score. Pollock on the forecheck creates a turnover. Puchner has it. Down low. Pollock back up top at the point. Here's a shot by Beggs to the net. That one hit traffic. Wenatchee Wild player paid the price. Hardacre had it go off his ankle. Hobbles gets back up. Beggs keeps the puck on side right wing. Wenatchee trying to clear the zone. It's bouncing out to center ice. Thrown into the Seattle zone on net. So no icing. It's covered in the crease and held by Malinowski with a minute 8 to go here in the second period of play. Still scoreless between the T-Birds and the Wild. Faceoff will be to the right of Malinowski. Simon Loveson going over the instructions here before the faceoff with his line mates as Pollock had gone over to the Seattle bench, but has to come back over the boards. And Melnick will go off for Seattle. Wiseman ready to drop the puck. It's played back to Tate at the point. from a high slot chance in traffic. It's knocked down and played behind the net by Seattle. A lot of traffic in front of Malinowski. Able to get a piece of that with a minute to go in the period. Loveson clears. Shot back in by the Wild. Beggs is after it for Seattle. Rimming out the far wall. Melnick off the bench. Drops it to Puchner. Trying to play the puck in. Deflected up outside the blue line. Beggs knocks it down in front of the Seattle bench. Shovels it back onside toward the goal. Played by the goaltender. Left it behind the net. Wild looked to break out. Right to left at center ice for Tate. Onside. Fires a shot on goal on the goaltender's pads. Loose puck and the second chance covered up by Malinowski. Kind of kicked that one out. But makes the save with 27 seconds to go. We're all even now. Shots at 21 apiece. Faceoff will be to the right of the Seattle goal. As the T-Birds make a quick change again. Get Kosick, England, and Marjorana out.

0: Weinsman finally drops the puck, and the T-Birds have it on the stick of Schmeel. Throw it ahead, it hit a stick and kept in by the Wild. Coming back on it, Schmeel clears. Trying to find England center ice, Martirana. As England loses his stick, here's a two-on-one the other way for Wenatchee. Hardacre shot went wide. Missed the net, now Kosick trying to race it down at center ice, could not get to it. Hit his skate in the neutral zone. He's onside, but the T-Bird player trying to come in with him gets yanked down to the ice. Martirana, so it's offside on Seattle with 3.9 seconds on the clock. So a face-off outside the Wenatchee blue line. T-Birds looking to the bench, see if head coach Matt Odette wants to change up or just keep the England line out. See, Sora Mays is on the ice for Seattle, along with Bebo. So they will make changes here. Nope, they're going to keep the England line out. Mays and Bebo head back to the bench. Puck is dropped. Schmeel will fire the puck into the offensive zone, and the Wild will just let the time expire here at the end of the period. England, having words, was one of the Wild players, the linesman, trying to get between them. Hawk England, who won a gold medal with Team Canada at the Hlinka-Gretzky tournament this summer. Still chatting with Andre, Alexander Andre, as the linesman pushing them apart. But we have played 40 minutes. By the way, they adjusted the shot totals, took one away from Wenatchee. So in the end, they have 20, but a reversal of the shots and the way the game played out in the first period when Seattle outshot the Wild 16-4. The T-Birds credited with just five shots in that period. The Wild ended up with 16 shots in period two. Good chunk of those came on their three power plays, or at least the first two of the three power plays they had in the period. But Grayson Malinowski was on his game. Made a couple of huge stops on that second Wenatchee power play to keep this game scoreless. So we're through two here on opening night at the Town Toyota Center in Wenatchee. Still looking for the new season's first goal between these two division rivals. We'll be back to recap the first two periods, update scores elsewhere on the second night of action in the Western Hockey League, but more season openers tonight. That and a second half of our conversation with Captain Simon Loveson still to come. No score after two on the Thunderbirds Broadcast Network.
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0: No score through two periods in this season opener. The T-Birds and the Wenatchee Wild here at the Town Toyota Center. 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Some traditional promotions returning, like the Fred Meyer Turkey Shoot and the Fred Meyer Ham Shoot. And season ticket holder, introduce a friend to Hockey Night. And coming up on the 13th of October, it's the first Half Price Tuesday. 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Again, no scoring through two periods. T-Birds dominant in the first period. Could not find the back of the net. Outshot the Wild through 20 minutes, 16-4. Period two, the Wild used the momentum of their power play to get on their toes, put the T-Birds back on their heels just a little bit. The Wild outshot Seattle in that second period, 16-5. Shots after two periods, 21 for Seattle, 20 for Wenatchee. 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T-Birds were 0 for 1 on the power play back in the first. They had a second power play in period two. They are now 0 for 2 with the man advantage. 1 for the last 24 against Wenatchee with the man advantage going back to last season. Wenatchee, three power plays primarily in that second period. They had one that carried over from the end of the first, but primarily all three of their power plays were in period two. Did not convert, but they were able to get the attack going. Grayson Malinowski sharp to keep the puck out of the back of the T-Bird net while Seattle was shorthanded. Three penalties in that period. Kapush for the Wild call for holding at 2:31, then two Seattle penalties. One at 7:12, interference on Antonio Margarita, and then tripping at 10:39 on Simon Loveson. There's your recap of the game to this point, brought to you by Pinky's Plumbing. When things get stinky, call Pinkies. Well, we mentioned Simon Loveson is kind of the last remnant from the T-Birds championship team back in 2022-2023. Played a couple of games earlier that season with the T-Birds before being reassigned back home to Stony Plain. Did not return when the T-Birds went on that long playoff run to a championship and through the Memorial Cup. But he certainly would like such a run this season in his final year in the Western Hockey League. We'll have part two of our conversation with the T-Birds captain next on the Thunderbirds Broadcast Network.
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12: Now you got to integrate those new guys, a lot of new faces as well, that are going to, you know, be prominent when this season gets going. They were, you know, signed, traded for because they can help this team get to that push that you're looking to get to.
13: Yeah, obviously you want guys who have been through the system, but sometimes you got to bring outside guys in. And I think with this team and this organization, we've done a really good job of kind of integrating those people and you know, welcoming them when they've come. A big thing for me, you know, when I was young and got called up, it was that I felt welcomed and I was a part of the team right when I was called up. So when a guy gets traded or called up, it's a big thing for me to, you know, make them feel welcome and make them be a part of the team right off the bat.
12: It's a long season, but you want to get off to a good start. We know some guys are still at NHL camps, got a couple of guys banged up. But one thing I noticed during the preseason was that this team kind of got on the foot right away, got to the game plan, got to T-Bird's identity, hockey, played with a lot of cohesion during the preseason. That can carry over now.
13: Absolutely. We've had a great preseason, even with the guys missing from NHL camps. But I think it was the biggest thing would be that, yeah, we got to that T-Bird identity. We got to how we wanted to play. We were fast. We were physical. And I think we're a tighter-knit group than we have been for a while. And I think that is the reason that we've been playing so well the last couple weeks, is that we've spent all this time together. You know, training camp was extensive and a lot of fun and competitive, which is always nice to see. So when the guys do get back, that'll just make the team better.
12: I always say you want to finish strong. I think if you look at the second half of each of the last two seasons, Seattle had good second halves. Now, the reverse of that is maybe the starts of the last two seasons haven't been what you'd wanted to be. So how do you get off on the right foot?
13: Got to take every game like the second half. We've kind of put ourselves in a little sticky positions the last couple of years to kind of battle back into a playoff spot in the second half there. But I think if we, you know, come into the season as we come into the second half of the season last couple of years, I think we'll set ourselves off so we don't maybe have to do as much work in the second half.
12: You got the captain C on your jersey midway through last season after the trade of Braden Coutts, but now you've got a full season as you enter this season with the C. What's that mean to finish your career leading this team off the ice as well as on the ice?
13: It means a lot, obviously, to wear the C for an organization like this. Obviously, last year with Coutts being traded, he was a great guy. I looked up to him, even though I'm older than him. But biggest thing is just keep playing how I've been playing. The guys, you know, look up, and I really appreciate that. We got a good core group. We got our 19-year-olds who are good. You know, Marty and Gard and all those guys. Even our young guys are looking great. Like Brock's looking great. He's going to take a good leadership role this year. I'm excited to see what everyone brings to the table. Not just me, because I'm wearing the C, but with everyone's got a leadership role today this year.
0: Again, that is T-Birds captain Simon Loveson, our guest here in the second intermission. We're back with scores elsewhere in the Western Hockey League on this first Saturday of the new season. This is T-Birds Hockey on the Thunderbirds Broadcast Network.
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0: 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Through two in Everett, Silver Tips and Portland are tied at 1. 2-1 Victoria after 2 in Kamloops. Medicine Hat with a 4-0 lead going into the third at home on Lethbridge. They're in overtime, and Moose Jaw, I should say, has just won it 7-6 over Saskatoon. Penticton looking for a weekend split in Prince George leads the Cougars after 2 at CN Center 4-0. Gone final in Red Deer Edmonton 3. The Red Deer Rebels 1. They're late in the third. Swift Current has a 1-goal lead on Prince Albert, 3-2. Spokane, after 2 in Tri-City, leads the Americans 2-1. Through a period of play in Vancouver, or I should say in Langley, the Giants and the Rockets, Kelowna, are scoreless. That's your scoreboard around the Western Hockey League. Both the Cougars and Huskies win. Mariners are trailing, going into the top of the ninth in Colorado. That's your Gators Sports Bar and Grill scoreboard update. Back with the third next on the Thunderbirds Broadcast Network.
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21: It's time for the Giza Credit Union third period. Once again, here's Tom Boyning.
0: No score heading into the third period. The T-Birds and the Wild here on opening night. T-Birds will be skating right to left. T-Birds own the first period, out shooting the Wild 16-4. The Wild, the edge in the second, out shooting the T-Birds 16-5. Whoever owns the third probably owns a W and a 1-0 record to start the season. And reminder, the T-Birds are a week away from their home opener next Saturday at 6:05 at the Accesso Showwear Center, welcoming the Prince George Cougars to town. 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Grayson Malinowski, perfect through two periods and was solid backstopping the penalty kill in that second period, where the Wild had three power play chances. A series of big saves for him. All Valpak saves of the game. Valpak opened the neighborhood. Ready to go in the faceoff at center ice. Brock Englund stepped into the circle for Seattle. Aiden Longley ready at the draw for Wenatchee. The puck is dropped, still loose. Finally shot back into the Wild zone. Boston Tate will chase it. Trying to work it up the right dashers. Picked up out of the corner by Longley. Trying to flick it out. Bounce to the line. Kept in by Tash. Jamming that puck on the wall. Trying to keep it in but could not. So the T-Birds will take it back to center ice for Hawker. All the way back inside the Seattle zone to our right. Now Kosick at center ice. Shoved ahead. Englund will pop it in. Brad will play it right to left in front of his own net. Played to center ice. Hawker on it. Quickly tapped it back the other direction. The Wild get to it. Broad across the blue line by Tate. Working off to his left. Shot high off the glass. Will ride out to center ice. A race to get it. And just out of the reach of Kosick. Wenatchee has it back in their own zone down to our left. Played by Benson through the neutral zone. He's onside, right wing with Caffey. Trying to get to the slot, broken up, still loose. Langley can't find the puck. It's out to center ice, just out of the reach of Pupner. And then Hardacre put it right into his own bench. So that'll stop play and a faceoff on the neutral zone. Just underway here in the third period. We played just over a minute. Melnick, Pupner, and Lovson on for Seattle now. Luke Melnick led the T-Birds in scoring through preseason with 5 points in four games. I should say 6 points in four games, a goal and five assists. Here's Owen Hayden slapping the puck onside and the left wing boards. Knocked down by the goaltender behind the net. There's Zotz, leaves it back there. Melnick gets tripped up in the corner, trying to get back up and re-engage. Pupner's got on his stick. Shoved off the play. Wenatchee trying to flip it to center ice. They will. And it bounced back into the Seattle zone. Hustling back on it goes Schmeel. Henry Schmeel. Trying to work it around the near wing. Played behind the net out the far wall by Wenatchee. Chipped to the corner. Schmeel gets it back. Tapped it for Pupner. Comes out to center ice. Wenatchee will fire it back in high down the right boards. Hayden behind the T-Bird goal is on it. He holds it back there as the T-Birds look to break out. Trying to get on the board here of this scoreless game. Slipped out to Melnick in the neutral zone left wing. He'll angle his way onside to the right boards. Lovson trying to go back to Melnick. It's loose in front of the goal. Picked up by Pupner. He gets buried as the puck goes shot wide. And it comes out off a skate to center ice. Loose in front of the benches. Flop back into the Seattle zone wide of the net. T-Birds will get it as the Wild are changing. Crayer and a headman pass to Melnick. Try to dip around the poke check. Couldn't get free, and now the Wild bring it in. There's a shot on net. Knocked down. Loose outside the right post. Pulled out from behind the net by Mays, who got stopped on a breakaway. Had the puck turned over. The shot on a turn goes wide. Chance there for Wenatchee on the turnover, but the shot ended up wide off the stick of Miles. Now the T-Birds will skate it out to center ice on the stick of LaRocque. He'll bring it on side right wing. The T-Birds change behind the play. We played 3 minutes Period three in a scoreless game as the Wild at center ice. McMillan plays it ahead. Brought on side left wing. Poke free by Seattle. Coming to pick up that loose puck is Bebo. He's out to center ice left wing. Stretch pass tipped off the Wenatchee stick. McMillan dumps it to the corner. Laroque goes after it. He's tied up trying to get off the hit. Reaching for the puck. Looking for Bebo's help. Couldn't get there in time. Wenatchee will steer it to center ice. Brought up ice. Tate will fire it in. Wenatchee will change now as Tash will play it. Inside the Seattle blue line, he rolls the puck in front of his own net. Ripa coming off the bench will play it out to center ice for Dillon. Damon Dillon on side left wing. Dillon takes it behind the net. Throws it in front. No one there to pick up that loose puck. It'll go all the way to center ice. Hayden will fire it back in as Seattle tags up. Ends up behind the Wenatchee goal. Slipped up the wall, and the puck will trickle out to center ice. Wenatchee looking to break into the Seattle end. Slowed down by Pollock as they gain the blue line. Tash behind his own net, trying to get a stick to it. It comes free. Keepers work it to the near wall inside their own zone. Again, Dillon out to center ice. Picked up loose by Pollock. He'll play the puck in. He rolls off his stick on net and covered in the crease. And Seattle will get an offensive zone faceoff here. As Lair Zopp will hold the puck, and the faceoff will be to his right. That's the first shot on goal of the period for either team. It comes as we played 4 minutes of the third period. Seattle with the offensive zone faceoff, bring the England line back on. Faceoff to the right of the Wenatchee goaltender. England wins the draw. Martirana, quick shot, tip just wide, loose puck, fighting for it. The Wild get it behind their own net, work it out the far boards, out to center ice, tapped ahead. Angled on side right wing. Driven on goal and a covered shot at the near post by Malinowski. He will hold it there for the faceoff. That is the Wild's first shot of this third period now. That one's off the stick of Nolan Caffey. Seattle's going to change up their defensive pair. As Tash and Hawker report back on. Seattle is playing this game minus their essentially three of their top six defensemen, Kempz, Alanko, and Riley. And yet have not given up a goal. There's a puck played out to center ice by Seattle. Loose in the neutral zone on a bounce. Wild had to hold up the blue line to stay onside, and that allows the T-Birds to slow him down. Now the Wild work it back in on the near wing. Picked up by England. Behind his own net, Hawker had it knock off his stick. Shove it up the wall to Kosick. Out to center ice, Martirana finds England. England breaking in. England rips his shot right on goal, right into the body of the goaltender, and then he gets tied up behind the net, and that draws a crowd. That gets the officials involved. And we'll see if we'll have penalties coming out of this, or we're just trying to get players pulled apart. And another shot, 23rd of the night for Seattle, putting it right into the jersey crest. So they pull players apart. So this faceoff should be to the right of the Wenatchee goal. As the T-Birds will change up here before play resumes. Played almost 5 minutes of the third period, 45 minutes of this game, and we've yet to have a goal by either team. T-Birds ring out Melnick, Puchner, and Lovson. Puchner from New Germany, Minnesota.

0: Here's Zopp doing his part in net for the Wild. 23 saves so far for the Wenatchee goaltender. Both teams without their number one guy, but you wouldn't know it. Blue line Hayden. Shot to traffic, and again it finds the glove of the goaltender at the top of the crease before Loveson can get in the way and take his eyes off the shot. Faceoff again to the right of the Wenatchee goal. The Wild want to change up here. You mentioned that Marek Sklenicka was reassigned earlier today by the Flyers, so he'll be rejoining his team in Seattle in time for the home opener. Jam puck taken by the Wild out to center ice. Caffey trying to work his way on side right wing. He gets blown up in the neutral zone. Big hit there by Simon Loveson, a Benford Metals crush of the night. Benford Metals, your home for full service metal recycling and auto wrecking. Here's a shot attempt from the half boards. It ends up out of the zone. Melnick back at center ice for Seattle. Weaves his way onside left wing with speed, looking to center the puck to the slot. Hit a skate. And it's chipped out to center ice where Seattle gathers it up there. Biggs quickly across ice to Melnick onside right wing. Waiting in the slot. Puchner pulls one back. Can't get a shot off. Throws it in front. Hit the outside of the goal to left post. Gets it back down low. Feeds the point, but no one is there. Kraren has it back at center for Seattle. Back to his own blue line. Schmeel trying to get it ahead to Puchner. Deflects in across the Wenatchee blue line. The Wild quickly dump it back in the Seattle zone. No icing here. Benson behind the net with Kraren. They tie up. Kraren gets help from Schmeel. Dug out by Wenatchee. They go back to the point. Shot the traffic was wide off the inboards. Still loose outside the right wing. A shot blocked by Seattle. Broke the stick of Bebo. Loose puck in the slot. A shot attempt rolls to the net. Kept outside the left post by Seattle. Still loose. Centering pass stolen by Seattle. And doing the smart thing and just clearing the danger areas. Kraren. He'll end up icing this one. Well, the horn is sounded. We'll take our first media timeout of the third period. Still scoreless Wenatchee and the T-Birds on the Thunderbirds Broadcast Network.
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0: Tom Boning along with Craig Fournier back at our Seattle studios at Central Control for tonight's broadcast. Welcome to another season of T-Birds Hockey as they come out of the media timeout. The faceoff in the Seattle zone following the icing to the right of Malinowski. Sawyer Mays to take this faceoff. Nice to see Sawyer get invited to rookie camp with the Buffalo Sabres. Digs in on the draw. Schmeel will rip it around the wall. Bebo able to deflect it to center ice. Try to push it forward. Comes back to his stick. Dumped on side up the stick of Mays. Mays racing to the Seattle bench to get off. Wenatchee trying to clear it up ice. Bring it on side left wing. Shot ends up deflecting behind the goal. Comes out right side. Fluker with a shot on that. Nice blocker save made again by Malinowski. T-Birds scoop up a loose puck behind their own net, bring it out from behind the goal left wing. Ripa pressured at the puck at the red line by Hahn, gets it across the red line, plays it in. Seattle completes the change now as Fluker plays it deep in the Wild zone under pressure, lost the puck to Ripa. Pollock trying to get a piece of it, comes off the wall and the Wild take it out to center ice. Onside Tate trying to go wide, Hawker takes him to the corner. Reverse behind the goal, played by Hahn. Ray Hahn pressured, gets it deep in the zone.

0: Rimmed around right side, waiting for it on the wall. Rolsing dropped it. The shot on net blocked in front. Picked up by Pollock. He'll get it and chip it out. Glove down at center ice. Wild player still in the zone, has to wait. Now he's onside, and so are the Wild on the right wing boards. Hahn will take it behind the goal, knocked off the puck by Hawker. Hawker pressure gets dumped on top of the puck. Tash trying to help work that puck free for Seattle. 11:58 to go in the third, no score on opening night. Pollock has it for Seattle. Work it ahead to center ice. Kosick onside, angling, it just bounced over his stick on his way to the net. He'll take it behind the goal for Kosick. Back to England behind the goal. Tied up by Rolsing. Puck is loose. Dumped up the right wing boards. Kept in by Martirana. He pressures the puck. Trying to steal it, he does. Finds England. Looking in front for Kosick. Intercepted. And the Wild take it to center ice. Played on side left wing. Hayden behind his own net. Gets tied up. Keeps the puck moving for Martirana. Back behind the net for Hayden. The big D-man will chip it right side. Can't clear the zone. Kept in. The shot blocked out to center by Seattle. A race to the loose puck. Won by the Wild. Fluker will blast it back in. Malinowski behind his own net for Hayden. Left wing, Schmiel. Center ice, Martirana. He's onside left wing. Marty throws one on net. That one tipped out of play off the stick of the goaltender. That'll stop the clock. 10:57 to go here in the third. No score. Opening night in Wenatchee. Hey, the Thunderbirds. I want to let you know about Meridian Valley Country Club. Founded back in 1965, they have grown into one of the Northwest's most respected golf courses. And it's still golf weather. For more information, visit meridianvalleycc.com. Face off in the attacking zone for Seattle to the right of the Wenatchee goal. Puchner on the draw, brought to the point, begs. Right side wall, looking for Loveson, knocked off the puck, comes out the far boards. Benson chased by Puchner off the puck. Puchner gets spun away from the play, and the Wild take out the puck to center ice. They'll fire it in. Hard rim right to left. Getting a stick to it. Krarin chipped on the wall. T-Birds looking to break out. Loveson. Melnick onside. Looking for Loveson. Going to the net. Trying to tip it toward the goal. Went wide. He had a reach, and by reaching, he fell off his skates. There's a loose puck at the Seattle line broken up by Melnick. Coming back to help the play in the defensive zone. Krarin ahead. Loveson will tip it onside. Puchner going after it. Puchner and Loveson trying to bring it out of the corner. They're tied up. Wenatchee now the other direction to center ice. Shot in by Morrison. Malinowski finds the stick of Hawker. Out to center ice. Stolen there by Rolsing. Back up comes in the Seattle zone. Good job by Hawker to keep that puck working to center ice to Mays. Tapped it ahead to LaRocque. He's onside. Flicked it to the corner. He'll go give chase. Thrown out in front off that corner feed. The goaltender able to knock it away. Kicked out to center ice. Brought onside by Caffey. Looking to drive the net. Taken to the goal and a save made at the near post by Malinowski. Good job helping coming back to break that one up. The T-Birds, I think that was Ethan Bebo who rushed back in the defensive zone to help out. Shots are now 26-23. T-Birds 5 in the period, the Wild with 2. We're just past the midway point of the third period, 9:50 to go. We are still scoreless on opening night. Asoff will be to the left of Malinowski. Tash directing traffic. Hayes will take the faceoff for Seattle. Movement early as he and Wedman reset. Linesman is still chatting. Now the puck is dropped. One by Seattle. Banked up the wall. Knocked down by Caffey. Loose at the blue line. Picked up by Bebo out to center ice. Ahead to LaRocque. Flicked it onside on the left wing boards. Chased by Hardacre. He'll rim it out the far wall. Tate has it on his stick. Trying to clear it. Left to right for Rolsing. Rolsing will fire it in. Kicks in behind the T-Bird goal. Tash trying to get there. Comes around the near wall. Caffey jammed against the board. Stolen by Tash behind his own net for Schmiel. Schmiel looks up ice. Finds the stick of Ripa. Ripa got it back to Schmiel. Schmiel dumps it on goal, but it deflected off the inboards first, so that's an icing on Seattle. Another stoppage of play with 9:13 to go. Faceoff will be back into the Seattle zone to the right of Malinowski. Seamus Dillon will take the faceoff for Seattle. This guy's played the second to last preseason game against each other. Seattle won it 4-2 over in the Kennewick tournament. Here's Reap up ice. He's onside left wing. Dillon finds the drop pass, and his puck gets deflected off a tip out of play. So Seattle will get an offensive zone faceoff to the right of the Wenatchee goal. Pollock, Dillon, and Reapa out for Seattle. Here is Dillon. Steps in to take the draw, trying to kick it back to Pollock. Pollock trying to get to the front of the net. The puck comes out of the zone. Kind of got tied up with a stick near his skates as Beggs back to play it behind the T-Bird net. Roll around the near wall for Owen Hayden, chip it out the far wall for Pollock. Tangled it into the corner. Works it behind the goal. Pollock's pass up the wall. Gets knocked off his stick. Then he gets knocked down by Miles. But Seattle able to chip it. Not out yet. Hayden trying to flip it ahead. But now we have a whistle. I think it may be a delayed offside against Wenatchee. So that stops play with 8.5 remaining. Faceoff will be brought back. Looks like they're bringing it back into the Wenatchee, into the ice, down to our left. Faceoff to the left of the Wild netminder. England, Kosick, and Martirana back on for Seattle. Mark England will take the faceoff for Seattle. Off the drop of the puck, it's chipped out to center ice. Tebers have to let it go, get back onside, but by that time the Wild cleared. Beggs at his own blue line. Banked ahead, tipped by England. Tied up by Caffey. Caffey comes onside right wing. Good strip at the blue line by the young defenseman. Beggs again. Brought the Wild offside. Now England's got it going the other way onside left wing. Driving, looking to center, throws it across the goal mouth. Shot on net from outside the left post through a screen by Kosick, denied by the goaltender. And Wenatchee will get it out to center ice. It comes in across the Seattle blue line. Caffey will race to get it down low. As the Wild change, he'll rip it behind the T-Bird net, a race to get it on the far wall. Wenatchee reverses it back to the right point to Rolsing. Rolsing will throw it behind the goal. Chip free initially by Seattle. Centering feet broken up by the T-Birds. Chip to the line, not out. Rolsing fires his shot. Kicked on goal. May have been deflected off his skate, but again, found by Malinowski with 7:38 remaining. Faceoff in the Seattle end, down to our right. T-Birds will change up. Melnick and his line mates are back on the ice with Puchner and Loveson. Longley out for Wenatchee. Spin it back to the blue line. Rolsing from the right point under pressure. Shot to traffic. Another save through traffic on the near post and held by Malinowski. 7:32 on the clock here in the third period. Shots now 27-24 in favor of Seattle. Only 11 shots for Seattle since the first period. 20 for Wenatchee. Loveson after the puck. He'll leave it for Kraren in the corner right of the T-Bird goal. Now it's back to Loveson. Deflected the line, not out. Trickle to the blue line. Still tied up there by the Wild. Good job to hold it in. Work it left to right. Slapped around the far wall for Benson. Let's it go back to the blue line. A shot flipped in front, blocked by Seattle. Picked up on the Wild back at the point. Loose puck knocked down there by Melnick. Great job to strip it free. T-Birds will work it to the near boards. A race to get the puck to get it out. And finally, it's shoved out to center ice by Schmiel. Picked up by Melnick. Onside with Puchner. Melnick trying to throw one to the net. Buechner will take it to the corner. Going to spin away from Rolsing as Seattle changes behind the play. Tied up in behind the Wenatchee goal line to the right of the net. Finally pulled free by the Wild. To the line but not out. Held in by Bebo. Try to get the puck in deep. Knocked down. Pressure by Buechner coming. Wild will put it behind their own net for Rolsing. 6.5 on the clock now. Still scoreless. Wenatchee. Chip it out to center ice. Stolen by LaRocque. Turns and fires it back in. Goaltender to play it behind the net. Worked it off to his left. Wenatchee to center ice. Slow moving puck. LaRocque knocked it down. Had it knocked off his stick. The Wild bring it onside. Stolen by Mays. He comes to center ice. He finds Bebo onside left wing. He'll fire one on net. And a glove save at the top of the crease and held by Layersoff. 6 minutes on the clock. And that brings us to our second media timeout of the third period. Still no score. T-Birds and Wenatchee on the Thunderbirds Broadcast Network.
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0: Things have slowed down a bit here in the third period. After the T-Birds outshot the Wild in the first 16-4. The Wild outshot Seattle in the second 16-5. T-Birds 8 shots here in the period. The Wild with 5 shots in the third. Face off in the Wenatchee zone to the right of the Wild net. Mays to take the faceoff for the T-Birds. Out there with LaRocque and Bebo. Bebo picks up the puck on the left wing board. Throws it across the goal mouth. LaRocque trying to tip it. Couldn't get a stick on it. Back to the point to Mays. Shot to traffic. Hit the goaltender. Bounced it. Rebound whacking at it from the high slot. Bebo couldn't knock the bouncing puck down with the goaltender down. Here's a breakaway by Caffey. Trying to toe drag one. It's shot blocked by Seattle and cleared to center ice by LaRocque. Well, if we're playing horseshoes or hand grenades, we might have a 3-3 game. As it is, it's 0-0. Puck comes out to center ice. Tate back at his own blue line. Left to right for Fluker. His pass ahead to Caffey. He's onside. Pulls one to the net. Knocked aside by Malinowski. Dumped to the corner. Ripa trying to clear the zone. Fluker's shot tipped at the side of the goal. Picked up by the Wild. Wenatchee centered across the goal mouth. No one gets a stick on that one. Another shot, that one right into traffic, and a save made at the right post by Malinowski. He hugs that puck up against his arm and armpit to keep that one for the faceoff to his right. 5:09 on the clock. Both teams will change up here before we get this faceoff in the Seattle zone down to our right. Luke Buechner chatting with his two defensemen out there as he gets set to take this faceoff. Englund is out on this shift for Seattle with Loveson. Schmeel has it. Gonna drive it up the wall for Loveson. Try to deflect it out. Picked up by Hayden ahead to England, trying to tap the puck ahead, goes off his glove. Whoa, what a big hit, but a penalty coming up again on Owen Hayden now. He got a little high, now the gloves have been dropped. Owen Hayden has dropped the gloves with the captain for Wenatchee. That's Josh Fluker. Check that. Might be Jodry. Owen Hayden, 6'7". Oh, that is Fluker. And he goes down under Owen Hayden. The question now is the initial penalty for the hit by Hayden, but Fluker was not the player he hit, so there should be an instigator penalty on Fluker, which should wipe out the power play. But will that be the case? They've probably given them sportsmanlike if they give them 2 and 5, because an instigator would, I think, kick them out of the game. 4:47 on the clock, and this is a big moment here in a scoreless contest. Penalties at 15:13 of the third period. Now, the one thing, if they, and I don't think they did call a major, that could be reviewed. That's one of the new rules in the Western Hockey League. You can review 5-minute majors. I just think they call the minor. So we'll see if they each get 2 and 5 here. Looks like the penalty is outside the Wenatchee blue line, so that appears to be the case. It should remain 5-on-5. It basically means both players are pretty much done for the rest of the third period. Each given, we'd have to assume, 7 minutes in penalties here. So we're just about ready to resume play in 5-on-5 hockey. Face-off outside the Wenatchee blue line. Hawk England to take the draw for Seattle against Longley. Trying to flick it back. Loose puck swatted in by Kosick. Rolsing races behind his own net for Wenatchee to get to the loose puck. Puck comes across the Seattle blue line, but Brown fell down and couldn't get a piece of it, so that's icing. And that'll bring the faceoff into the Wenatchee, into the ice, down to our left. Faceoff to the right of the Wenatchee goal. England trying to win the draw again, has it on his stick. Quick shot on goal, and that one is deflected right off the goaltender. Ends up, I believe, in his glove. So they'll face off again for the very same face-off circle to the right of the Wenatchee goal. England will take the draw once more for Seattle. A lot of movement before that puck is dropped, so they'll have to reset. Don't believe any time went off the clock. 4:27 remaining in the third. Scoreless here in Wenatchee. England wins the draw back to Hawker at the point. Has to knock the box, bouncing puck down. Rim it out left to right. Racing up the one is Tash. To the corner it goes. Martirana tried to throw it into the slot. Intercepted in the Wild breakout. Flip puck off a body, brought across the blue line. Hawker goes to get it for Seattle. Crunched into the corner, stays with the puck. Still loose. England after it for Seattle. Knock puck picked up by Benson. Shot to traffic. Save made in the crease and held by Malinowski. Exactly 4 minutes remaining. 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Face off to the left of Malinowski. Luke Puchner will take the faceoff for Seattle. Steps in against Wedman, and the shot wide off the draw. Loveson trying to get to it in the corner. Gets help from Kraren. Kraren works it back to the stick of Loveson. Slapped up the boards. Puchner knocked it down. Can't clear. Still loose. Finally, Kraren to center ice to Loveson. Throws it across to Puchner. Down the left wing boards. He's onside. Trying to get wide. That's around one hit. Lost the puck. Gets back on it behind the goal. Finds Melnick. Melnick. Blue line. Tash. Schmeel. High slot. Loveson. Dump it behind the net. Melnick on it. Looking to feed it in front. Trying to get through traffic. Work it back toward the point. Schmeel trying to pinch in to keep the puck onside. Picked up by Melnick. Left of the goal. Fed it in front. One turnover by Puchner. Got his stick lifted. Here's Loveson fire when that blocked away by the goaltender. Picked up by Schmeel. He'll skate down the left wing boards. Schmeel looking to center it. Takes it behind the net. Throws it off the goaltender at the right post. Where's the puck? It's off the side of the net. The goaltender trying to cover it. The referee loses sight of it and blows the whistle. 3:07 on the clock. And a faceoff again in the Wenatchee zone down to our left as, again, players being pulled apart by the linesman. Simon Loveson involved, the T-Bird captain. So what Seattle wants to do here with another offensive zone faceoff coming, they'll change up once more. Sawyer Mays over the boards along with LaRock and Bebo. Wenatchee will make their change. Sawyer Mays on the draw, gets knocked down, the puck loose, chopped back to the blue line to Hawker, trying to keep it in, but it bounced, poked out to center ice. Bebo trying to work it back in. Picked up on the wild, stolen by Mays, trying to get to the net through traffic, spins one toward the goal, hit a skate, ends up in the corner. He's after it, fighting for the puck, gets buried on top of it. Comes back to Hawker at the left point, but it gets by him to center ice. Tash back to Hawker at the Seattle blue line, a quick ahead man pass to LaRock, but Mays was still in the zone, so it's going to be an icing on Seattle. 2:37 remaining. Still scoreless. Faceoff will come back into this Seattle zone. Faceoff will be to the right of Grayson Malinowski. And timeout on the ice. This most likely timeout charged to Seattle because of the icing. It is a Seattle timeout. So the T-Birds used their timeout. The Wild still have one in their back pocket. No score. 31-28 the shots in favor of Seattle. T-Birds got 16 of their shots back in the first period. Since that point, 15 shots over the last nearly 40 minutes, not quite 40 minutes. The Wild had only four shots in the first period, have 24 since then. Both teams 0 for the power play. Seattle 0 for 2, Wenatchee 0 for 3. And no power play since the second period. Face off in the Seattle zone to the right of Malinowski. Puchner out to take this draw for Seattle. Puck is dropped. Puchner finds it, dumps it behind his own net. Kraren, left wing, Bebo. Out to center ice, Loveson. Snap it across to Puchner, onside left wing. Drives a shot on goal, a shoulder save, knocked down to the right post. And Layers Otts will hold it there. And Seattle will get an offensive zone faceoff here. Let's see what head coach Matt Odette wants to do. He's going to make changes here. It's like they're going to bring out the England line for this offensive opportunity inside the attacking end of the ice. So England, Kosick, and Martirana on. Right there with Tash and Schmeel. 2:24 to go, third period, no score. Faceoff wins Seattle. Schmeel trying to keep the puck in. A little miscommunication with Martirana. And here come the Wild onside right wing, Longley trying to drive the net. And Good job by Schmeel to just shove him wide. And Seattle breaks the other way now to center ice. Martiron up the right wing boards. He's in with England coming with him. England trying to reach back for a pass, and it's not there. A little too far behind him. Kept on side by Kosick. He finds England. High slot. Martiron into the net. He throws it off. A chance at the left post. Trying to get inside that left post. Over the left shoulder was England. But denied again by Lairzots. And again, maybe a little too cute with the puck there for their own good for Seattle. Their 32nd shot of the game. Another save made. Another offensive zone faceoff with the T-Birds. Mays and his line now on. Out there with Bebo and Loveson. They're going to put the faceoff to the right of the Wenatchee goaltender. Mays to take the faceoff for Seattle. Worked it back blue line to Crerin. Across Hawker. Flicks a backhander behind the goal. Mays trying to get a stick to it. Ties it up. Pulled out by Bebo. Behind the net, rim it out right side. A race to the puck. Hawker trying to get to it. Now Mays knocked it free. Blue line. Chance to the net off the stick of the T-Birds. That was, I believe, off the stick of Hawker. Went wide. It's cleared down ice. Seattle back in their own zone to get it. Crerin has it. Trying to work it up the wall for Bebo. Had to knock it off the glass. Out to center ice. Mays trying to dump it ahead for Loveson. Broken up. Comes back into the Seattle zone. Crerin back to get it. Approaching the final minute of play. A minute 10 on the clock. No score. Seattle tipped in off the stick of Loveson. T-Birds go for a change. Wenatchee after behind the net. Stolen behind the goal by Seattle. Ripa trying to get it out in front of the goal. Looking for Puchner. Centering feed. And Pollock couldn't get a stick to it. 1 minute to go. Here comes Caffey onside right wing. Strong move of the net. Shoved wide by Schmeel. Pollock got a man breaking. Puchner at center ice. Onside. Picked up by the trailing. The shot by Ripa goes well wide of the target. Tash trying to hold the puck in. Can't. Now a two-on-one. Breaking for the Wild the other way. Into the zone. Into the slot. And a great back check made by Henry Schmeel again. Breaks up the chance for the Wild. Ripa trying to put it behind the net for Pollock. Rimmed around near side boards by the Wild. 20 seconds and counting. Bouncing puck in the Seattle zone. Out to play at Malinowski behind his own net. Kosick in behind the Seattle goal. Seattle looking to break up ice. Pollock to center ice right wing. Looking for Kosick onside left wing, but he's in ahead of the play. That'll stop the action. 2.5 seconds to go here in the third period. We are still scoreless at the Town Toyota Center. So unless something miraculous happens here in the last 2.5 seconds, opening night's going to go to overtime, and we'll have the new overtime rules in effect. The rule, you once you gain the offensive zone, you cannot skate it out of the offensive zone. You could be knocked out off your stick. There's some pros and cons. I mean, a lot of times overtime is won by that big sweeping rush from end to end. As the horn sounds and the end of regulation, a scoreless tie through 60 minutes between the T-Birds and Wenatchee. So off to overtime we go. Final shots through 60 minutes. Seattle 32. The Wild 28. Seattle ends up with 11 shots on goal in the third period. The Wild ended up with 8. No power plays for either team in that third period. Overtime next on the Thunderbirds Broadcast Network.
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0: Off to overtime we go to decide the winner here opening night. The only penalties in that third period, Hayden, two for interference and a fighting major for Seattle. Fluker, two for unsportsmanlike and a fighting major for Wenatchee. Those came at 15-23 of the third period. No power plays in the third. Seattle finishes regulation 0 for 2. Wenatchee 0 for 3 with a man advantage. Seattle in overtime will skate left to right. Martirana, Tash, and England for Seattle. Benson, Tate, and Longley out for Wenatchee. Puck is dropped. England pokes it back to his own blue line to Tash. Every preseason game featured an overtime period, whether it was needed or not, just to get practice with the new rules. Here's England onside, down the right wing board, skates into the corner. Tate on him. England trying to shovel it to Martirana. He does. Up top to Tash. Tash works down the right wing. Spins away from the pressure by Benson. Comes back up toward the blue line. Now reverse it down the wall for Martirana. Marty up top, skating right to left across the top of the zone. Trying to work his way to the slot. Fires a shot on net. Save made right post and held by Layerzop. Layerzop in the Wenatchee end. And Seattle will make a change. In fact, looks like they'll make three changes. Kosick, Mays, and Schmiel come on. Now Wenatchee will follow suit with three changes of their own. Just about 40 seconds into the 5-minute 3-on-3 overtime. Faceoff controlled this time by Wenatchee. They skate it behind their own net. Kosick pressuring the puck. It comes loose. He's got it. Turned over by the Wild. Kosick skates into the slot. Being harassed. Spins it. Trying to get the net. Feather across. Shot. Boom! What a save outside the right post. Shot may have been going wide either way, but a good stave off the pad by Layerzoff, and now the Wild take it the other direction. Schmiel is back. Right into the zone. Big hit by Schmiel again. Knocked that puck free. Ends up behind the net. Caffey after it. Schmiel shoves him against the wall. Tied up. Poke free. Seattle's got it. Skated out to center ice by Kosick. Trying to pull it in the neutral zone. Loveson. Loveson doesn't enter the zone yet. Waits to get three new skaters on the ice. Gets it back to Tash at the Seattle line. So that new rule comes into effect that he gone across the blue line. That would have been a faceoff back in the Seattle zone. Here's Puchner at center ice. Finds Tash onside right wing. Tash driving behind the net. Comes out across ice feed looking for Puchner, and he couldn't get a stick on it. Wenatchee will bang it ahead. Here's a two-on-one chance. Benson in. Cross-ice feed, and it's knocked away again. T-Birds get back to break it up. Melnick ends up behind the T-Bird net. Wenatchee after it. Throw it off the glass, and that comes out of the zone. And that's going to be a penalty, or not a penalty, but an offside or a delay of game, which means the faceoff will come back into the Wenatchee end. They had the puck on their stick inside the Seattle blue line in the new rule. You cannot play the puck out of the zone under your own power. They did. They hit the glass and went out. So Seattle will get an offensive zone faceoff to the right of the Wenatchee net. And they bring Brock England back on with Ripa and Hawker. And the Wild get possession off the faceoff. Benson behind his own net. Drops it at his own blue line. Picked up, speed coming into the zone. Wenatchee to the slot, broken up by England, taken by Seattle the other way. Hawker two on one, jumping up as well. We got a 3-on-1. A shot save is made. Rebound knocked away. My goodness. Now the Wild break to the way. England hustling back up ice. Wilder changing up. They turn the puck over to Hawker. Hawker dumps it to the corner. Looking for help from Ripa behind the net. Brought out from behind the goal by Seattle. Out to center ice. Here comes England onside. Looking for Ripa. Fires his shot wide, glove side. And now Wenatchee breaks 2-on-1 other zone. Here's a headman pass to Tate. Tate, great breakup again by Henry Schmiel. And the Seattle's Martirano the other way, 1-on-1. Waiting for help. The puck trickles off his stick to the goaltender. And they get a whistle and a stoppage of play. There's a minute 40 to go in overtime. Hebrides have 4 shots in the overtime period. The Wild have none. Face off to the left with the Wenatchee goal. Off to our right, Puchner. Out with Kosick and Tash. Puchner on the faceoff. Won by Wenatchee. Headman feed. Caffey onside left wing. Going to drive it on the wall for Langley. Shot on that, save is made. Still loose, kicked away. Wild get the puck, left of the T-Bird net. Skate to the high slot. Shot on net, high save made. Drop behind the net by Malinowski. Got it to Tash, and the net comes loose. And that stops the action as the T-Birds are breaking down ice. With a minute 18 to go in the overtime period. Faceoff will stay in the Seattle zone to the right of Malinowski. Has his first save of the overtime. Puchner will take the faceoff against Benson inside the Seattle blue line down to our left. Shoveled puck free. McMillan has it. Work at top of the zone. Skate to the slot. Shot to traffic. Knocked away. Chase to the puck. On the near wall, Tate trying to cut off the boards. Lost the puck under pressure. T-Birds bank it ahead. Here's a chance behind the play. Puchner to the net. Puchner shoots. Scores! Luke Puchner! His first Western Hockey League goal wins it on opening night in overtime. 1-0 Seattle. What a great headman pass out of the Seattle zone using the glass. I believe that was Tash who did it. Meanwhile, Grayson Malinowski has his first career Western Hockey League shutout, I believe. We'll check the record books on that one. But the T-Birds have opened the season on the road with an exciting 1-0 overtime win. Thanks to Luke Puchner, who rooped it under the bar. 1-0, your final score here at the Town Toyota Center. The T-Birds are off and flying in 2026-2027. Stay with us. The post-game show is next. This is T-Birds Hockey on the Thunderbirds Broadcast Network.
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3: This is the Seattle Thunderbirds postgame show, brought to you by Dockson Toyota. With the stars of the game, highlights, and more, here again is Tom Boyning.
0: Well, what a way to open up a new season of Thunderbirds hockey on the road against a division rival, a game that goes past 60 minutes, no scoring through regulation, and the intensity was ratcheting up with each opportunity in the extra time. But in the end, it's Seattle that finds the back of the net and a 1-0 win. And yes, it was the first career Western Hockey League shutout for goaltender Grayson Malinowski. Well deserved. The key tonight for Seattle, the second period when Wenatchee Wyatt got a lot of momentum off their three power plays. Grayson Malinowski continuously shut the door, kept this game scoreless. And Seattle comes out of here with the 2 points. Boy, both goaltenders, again, these are either the number two, or who knows if Layersoff is the number two guy for the Wild or the number three guy. But both teams have their starters away at NHL training camps. They go to their backups, and they put on a show here tonight. And I'm sure both of them are going to get praised here in the three-star selection. We'll have that later. But a game that goes to the final minute, almost the final minute of overtime to get the game winner. 1:01 left on the clock when Seattle scores that goal to give them the victory here tonight. Again, it was a play that started in the defensive zone for Seattle, initially behind their net, and then it was Grayson Tash who found the puck. I think he got a tap pass off the stick of Noah Kosick. Then he used the glass on the right wing. Saw Puchner sneaking behind the Wenatchee defense. He used that glass to carom the puck out of the zone. And Puchner very patiently did the rest. Tate trying to cut off the boards, lost the puck under pressure. Tiber's banking ahead. Here's a chance behind the play. Puchner to the net. Puchner shoots. Scores! Luke Puchner! His first Western Hockey League goal wins it on opening night in overtime. Puchner from Tash and Kosick. 1-0 Seattle wins it. T-Birds had, 7 shots in overtime and finished with 39 in the game. Just 3 overtime shots on goal for Wenatchee. They have 31 for the game. Your shot totals brought to you again by Around the Clock Incorporated, CRMC. Seattle came out guns blazing the first period, outshot the Wild 16-4. They had definite advantage puck possession wise, but it kind of flipped on them in the second. Because of penalties, the Wild used their power play to get momentum on their side, would end up out shooting Seattle in that second period 16-5. Settled down for both teams in that third period. A lot of back and forth action. Seattle did outshoot the Wild in the final frame 11-8. And then, as we said, 6-3 in overtime. Final shots favoring Seattle. Seattle had the game's first power play, only had one other one after that. That power play in the first and one in the second. They went 0-2 and really didn't look that dangerous on the power play. Going back to last season against Wenatchee, now they're just 1-for-24 with a man advantage against the Wild over the last 7 games. Now, the Wild did not score on the power play. They went 0-for-3, but it was very dangerous when they were skating with the man advantage. As we mentioned, Grayson Malinowski with some big saves, in particular in their second power play in period 2, kept the puck out of the net. No power plays in that final period. As we mentioned, the only penalties in the third were on Owen Hayden of Seattle, 2-for interference, 5-for fighting. Fluker for Wenatchee, 2-for instigating or unsportsmanlike, 5-for fighting. Those came at 15-23. And you look at those penalties now, and that was costly for Wenatchee because Fluker would be a guy they would use in overtime. I don't think Owen Hayden's a guy Seattle's using in overtime. So that may have been enough to swing the pendulum in Seattle's direction and pick up this win to start the season 1-0. So there's your recap of the game tonight. The T-Birds with the victory. Wenatchee does get a point as a result of the tie at the end of regulation. So they go 0-0-1-0 through one game. The T-Birds 1-0. And no matter what happens elsewhere, Seattle, first place in the U.S. division, may be tied with a couple of teams, but they sit atop the division standings after opening night. We've got more of our post-game show coming your way. Your post-game, as always, is brought to you by Dodson Toyota. We'll be back with more on the Thunderbirds Broadcast Network.
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0: Let's think about what Seattle did here on opening night in this 1-0 victory. And you look at the shots, 38 shots. They only scored the one goal. And again, a situation like sometimes in preseason, too many of those shots are going right into the body of the opposing goaltender. But hats off to the Wenatchee goaltender. He made some big stops against Seattle in this game as well. But to think what they did in this game and who they did it without. Again, no Matthew Gard, your number two center, away at NHL camp with the Philadelphia Flyers. Without your number one goaltender, Marek Sklenička, at NHL camp with Philadelphia, although he's on his way back. Without a defenseman who is probably going to play in all situations, including the power play, and Alanko, who's at NHL camp with the Utah Mammoth, without another one of your top six defensemen, and Ty Riley, who's out with an injury, without another of your top six defensemen, Florida Panthers draft pick Jonas Kemp, who's out with an injury, and hopefully back next weekend, if not the week after that. So you're missing your number one goaltender and three of your top six defensemen, and you come out with a shutout. You win it 1-0 with your backup goaltender getting his first career Western Hockey League shutout. You're going to insert guard into your number two center spot, and then you're going to insert Alonko, Riley, and Kemps into your top six defense. This team's only going to get better, folks. And again, a great job tonight to get the W. A little intense, I think, for an opening night, more so than you like, but they got the win and a great start to this season. Here are your Columbia Bank three stars of the game, and well-deserved three stars in this game tonight. The third star with the game-winning goal in overtime in his first game of the Western Hockey League. He comes up with the game winner. Luke Puchner is tonight's third star. The second star tonight from the Wenatchee Wild, their goaltender, Carson Layersoff. Big job by him to earn his team a point. 37 saves officially on the night, just beaten by that last shot. And the first star, Grayson Malinowski, with his first career Western Hockey League shutout. He's been so close a number of times. He gets his first tonight, 31 saves on 31 shots. Those are your Columbia Bank three stars of the game. We've got the play of the game and the scoreboard update on this opening Saturday night of the new season still to come as we continue with your Docs and Toyota postgame on the Thunderbirds Broadcast Network.
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0: Welcome back to our Docs and Toyota postgame show. The T-Birds in overtime, thanks to a Luke Puchner goal, have defeated the Wenatchee Wild here on opening night by a score of 1-0. So a good start to the season. Only game of the weekend for Seattle. They are back in action next weekend. More on that later. But right now it's time for a look at scores elsewhere on this first Saturday of the new season. Another overtime game involving two U.S. division teams on opening night in Everett. The Portland Winterhawks knock off the Silvertips by the score of 3-2. Again, that's in overtime. Final from Kamloops, the Victoria Royals, a pair in the third, double up the Kamloops Blazers 4-2. It's gone final in Medicine Hat. The Tigers are 5-1 winners over the Lethbridge Hurricanes. It's another overtime game tonight, this one in Moose Jaw, a high-scoring affair. The Warriors defeat the Saskatoon Blades 7-6. Penticton gets a split of their two games up at the CN Center in Prince George after falling last night to the Cougars. They bounce back for a 5-1 win tonight. final in Red Deer. Edmonton, the Oil Kings 3, the Red Deer Rebels 1. Swift Current picks up the win at home tonight over the Prince Albert Raiders 5-2. Another U.S. division battle. It's going in overtime as well. No final in that one yet. Maybe going back to a shootout in Kennewick at the Toyota Center. Spokane and Tri-City are tied up at 2 apiece. Underway in the third, Vancouver in Langley hosting Kelowna. No score yet in that game. In Major League Baseball, the Mariners fall in Colorado 5-3.

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9: I don't think you're going to ask for better on an opening night than what we had here tonight between these two division rivals. An intense game that goes down to the wire, one in overtime with a minute remaining. Our Visit Kent play of the game is the overtime game winner. 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Here's a chance behind the play. Puchner to the net. Puchner shoots. Scores! Luke Puchner, his first Western Hockey League goal, wins it on opening night in overtime. Puchner was signed this offseason after being acquired in a trade with Medicine Hat, with Braden Holberton going the other way. And he pays dividends immediately for Seattle. 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T-Birds will open the home portion of their schedule a week from tonight at the Accesso Showwear Center. 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But that'll wrap up our Dachshund Toyota post-game show for the first of 68 on the season. Once again in overtime, the T-Birds won, and the Wenatchee Wild nothing. For Craig Fournier, back at our Seattle studios, I'm Tom Bowling. Until next Saturday, you've been listening to T-Birds Hockey on the Thunderbirds Broadcast Network.
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0: Here we go, broadcasting live from Denver, Colorado. It's Speaking with Michael Brown. 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I think you'd enjoy reading the stories there, and it's free. Let's get going. Last fall, doesn't make any difference when, just during the fall, about a year ago, a woman named Chelsea Baker Hawk, she sat down at a kitchen table right here in Denver, and she opened a letter that told her, here's what's coming. She buys, just like many of you, she buys her own health insurance. And here in Colorado, when you buy your own health insurance, you know, you're not doing it through an employer, or you don't qualify, or, you know, the private companies are too expensive. You buy it on the exchange. It's the Colorado Exchange. It could be the Iowa Exchange. Because she doesn't get her health insurance through her job. She was paying $239 a month. The letter took, now that's on the exchange. That's the Obamacare price. $239 a month. But the letter that she just opened up said, brace for a number north of $1,000 a month. And wasn't wrong. When the calendar flipped over to January and the federal subsidy that had been quietly covering almost all of her insurance bill, when that disappeared, the price that people in Colorado that they actually paid for their own coverage didn't just creep up. On average, it roughly doubled. Same insurance, same doctor, same everything. The only thing that changed is that the government stopped paying down the part of the price that she and all the rest of you were never allowed to see. And here's the part that I want you to sit and think about today. That bigger number, that was always the real number. It just didn't appear out of somewhere, and, you know, when January came around. It was there the entire time. Somebody, somewhere was always paying that. It was, excuse me, it was just not showing up on anybody's bill. Now, you lived through the fight over this, whether you followed it or not. Last fall, Washington, you probably remember this, they shut down the entire federal government for 43 days. Remember that? It was the longest shutdown in the history of this country. A big part of what they were fighting about was whether to keep mailing out these health insurance subsidies to all the states. For 43 days, that was the fight. They shut down the government over this fight. Now, when the dust settled, the subsidies expired anyway last January 1. Congress tried to bring them back. A bill passed the House. It died over in the Senate. But here's the newest wrinkle as of just this month. Back on the 1st of September, Congress had another crack at this. So what did they do? They passed a stopgap to keep the government's lights on through December 11, right past the November election coming up in 40-some days. And notice what they did not do. They did not bring those health insurance subsidies back. Those are still gone. They moved the whole fight to December to a quiet week after you have already voted. So look at what all this actually was about. The 43-day shutdown and the deal they cut this month. Not 1 minute of it was about spending or making health care cost any less than it already does. The entire fight was over who's going to pay the bill. Not the cost of the thing itself, the bill. Now, keep that thought in your mind because I think that's the entire story. It's the whole story. And I want to give it to you straight. Here in Colorado, for example, you're going to hear one explanation for all of this. And I'm going to give it to you straight in their own words because they are not hiding it. You can take what I'm about to tell you about Colorado and you can apply that anywhere else in the country. Here, our governor, Governor Polis, and our state insurance commissioner, a man named Michael Conway, are telling Coloradans that their premiums jumped because congressional Republicans refused to extend those federal subsidies. Now, when the 2026 rates came out, Colorado's own release blamed, and I quote, the chaos being caused by the federal government, end of quote. And looking ahead to next year, the Colorado Insurance Commissioner says Congress's failure to extend the subsidies is, and again I quote, a significant part of why we are continuing to see rate increases, close quote. Now, part of everything I just said is true. You pull the subsidy out, and the amount a family pays goes up. I don't think anybody can dispute that. That's just the way it works, because remember, the price was already there. It was just a question who's paying for it. But this is not the whole story. And they know it is not the whole story. And insurance commissioners and governors, Republican and Democrat, all across the country are lying to you about it. Because here is what is coming next year in 2027 with this subsidy fight still going on. People in Colorado who buy their insurance, their own insurance, are looking at another 11% on top of everything else they're paying. Nationally, the insurance companies are asking for around 15%. You stack it up and premiums will have climbed more than a third in only 2 years. A third in just 2 years. So ask yourself one question. If this was only about a subsidy that expired at the end of 2025, why? Why is the price still climbing in 2027? Why another 11%? Why another 15%? Let's think about that. I'll tell you why. Because the subsidy was never what made your care cost what it cost. It only ever made your bill look smaller by mailing the difference to the insurance company on your behalf. The cost of the care itself kept right on climbing every year underneath that subsidy, because it was underneath the subsidy, you could not see it. And I'm telling you, gang, right now, it's still climbing. So what's driving this? For years, nobody in charge wanted to answer that question. This past week, somebody finally did, out loud, in front of Congress. And I want you to hear it. It's unbelievable. It's irritating, and I think to set aside the irritant, it'll make you understand the game that's being played that they think you're too stupid to understand. I'll explain that next. It's The Weekend with Michael Brown. Text line 33103, keyword Mike or Michael. We'll be right back.
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0: Hey, welcome back to The Weekend with Michael Brown. Glad to have you with me. Appreciate you tuning in. We're talking about insurance subsidies. The price that was always there, but you never knew it. Because they were trying to hide it from you. And we're going to take this in a direction that many of you may not think that I'm going. So hang tight. So I said before we took a break, what's driving all of this? Because for years, nobody in charge wanted to answer the question, what's driving these price increases? Somebody finally said out loud in front of Congress, and it's astonishing, and I want you to know it. A doctor named Brian Miller, he's a fellow at the Hoover Institution. He's a professor at Johns Hopkins. He sat down in front of a House committee, and he put his finger, bam, right on it. He told Congress that the American healthcare system has been swallowed by consolidation. Hospitals buying up other hospitals. Hospitals that are buying up your doctor's practice. More than 2,000 hospital systems have merged over the past 25 years. And in nearly half the metro areas in this country, only one or two companies now control the entire market for one single hospital bed. You want a number that maybe ought to cause you to look down at your radio or turn your head for a minute? A study this year from an outfit called the Paragon Health Institute found that from the year 2000 to the end of last year, to the end of 2025, the price of hospital care went up 281%. 281%. Now, over that same stretch, overall inflation went up about 93%. Hospital prices rose more than three times as fast as the cost of everything else in your life was increasing. No wonder so-called affordability is a political issue. Now, who threw the doors open for all of those hospitals to merge, to swallow up your primary care physician's practice, to consolidate medical practices. I find all the time that, you know, maybe a doctor that you went to for some specialty, the next time you went back, to see him again, now he's, I've been bought up. My clinic's no longer, Michael Brown MD. It's now muckety muck whatever practice. Consolidation's happening everywhere. So who threw the doors open? Who allowed all of this merging? Listen to the experts that testified at this hearing. More than half the doctors in this country now work for a hospital instead of for themselves. That was a stampede. They called it a stampede in the hearing. And that accelerated, that sped up after Obamacare went into effect. Because Obamacare's payment rules favored the large integrated systems, and Obamacare pushed hospitals to buy up the independent practices. And there's a piece of Obamacare still in the books today that chokes off any new physician-owned hospitals. The very competitors who might have undercut the big systems when it came to the price of that hospital bed, or that clinic, or that appointment, or that shot, or that pill, or that exam, whatever it was. The law did not just fail to bring the costs down. Obamacare actually built the machine that drives the costs up. That is the 20% that nobody at the state in Colorado, or probably whatever the figure is in your state, that's the figure that nobody wants to talk about. Not a subsidy. No. The price of the care itself in a market that Obamacare helped wall off from competition. Now, Colorado's run this experiment. It compounds, it complicates, it makes worse the problem. And I'm guaranteeing you the same thing is true in your state, too. Because if you think that government can just order that price back down, don't guess. Because I'm going to show you the example right here in Colorado. Because we tried to do that. Government tried to order the price down right here in the town where I'm sitting. A few years ago, the Colorado Politburo, our legislature, created something called the Colorado Option. It's a state-designed health care plan. Our own public option, our own form of Obamacare, the junior varsity version of the thing that the National Democrat Party wants to run for the entire country. And the law did not hope premiums would fall. The law ordered premiums to fall. Oh, well, wow. If government can just order prices to decrease, why do we have an affordability problem? We should just have the government come in and order the price of everything. Eggs, bread, milk, groceries, gas, everything, clothing, whatever, heat, electric, just order it all down. God, they're stupid. So stupid. How much did Colorado's legislature do it? They wanted prices down 5% the first year, 10% the second year, 15% the third year, by law, just by fiat. The state looked at the price of insurance, decided, hey, we don't like that, and they mandated a smaller number. So the insurance companies looked at the law and said, hey, we can't do that. One of them, Rocky Mountain, told the state in writing that this law, the Colorado Option, forced them to sell at artificially and actuarially unsound premium rates. What does that mean? Well, what you're telling us to do means that it's artificially low. It actuarially doesn't match up what we know is going to be our cost of doing business. The premiums aren't going to be able to cover that. We're going to lose money. We're going to lose money because you're forcing the prices down. Kaiser told the state it saw no viable path to hitting the targets at all. And when all the insurance filings came in, nearly every carrier in the state missed the mandated numbers. So the government ordered the price down. The price said, nope, we don't care what you order us. The price is the price. The price is driven by the market because you cannot just vote medicine cheaper. The cost of the thing here, medicine, does not care what a statute says. You can hide the cost and you can shove it onto somebody else's bill. But what you cannot do is make a cost disappear by passing a law that says it has to be smaller. The fact that I think people don't understand that shows how horrible, if it even exists, the teaching of economics is in public education. Now, if all of this so far sounds familiar, it should sound familiar, because they made us the very same promises 15 years ago at the national level in order to sell us Obamacare in the first place. Two of those promises came from the president himself. Before I tell you what they are, I want you to think about it. Do you remember those promises? Number one, if you like your health care plan, you can keep it. That's a quote. That one turned out so false that the fact checkers at PolitiFact, obviously not conservatives, called it the lie of the year for 2013. And we know what happened. Millions of Americans, maybe you, got cancellation notices instead. Oh, yeah, you can't keep your doctor. Number two, he promised to sign a bill by the end of his first term that would cut the cost of a typical family's premium by up to $2,500 a year. Remember that? Why, we're going to reduce your premiums by an average of $2,500 a year. The direct quote again. And PolitiFact's verdict on that quote, on whether it happened, is one word. Broken. A broken promise. Premiums did not fall $2,500. You know as well as I do, premiums went up. And they're still going up. Keep your plan. Save $2,500. Both broken. For the exact same reason that your premium is climbing today. Nobody ever dealt with the cost. All they saw was the bill. They dealt with the bill, and they tried to hide the bill by taking more of your money, by taking more of everybody else's money, and that wasn't even enough, because we know the federal budget isn't a deficit. So they took some of our taxes, they borrowed some more, and they put a subsidy, they gave subsidies to the state to cover the cost so you wouldn't see it. Now, remember, we should, in fact, I think I'll title this segment, The Price Was Always There. Because it was. They were hiding the cost. So here's my question, the one that ought to keep you up at night. When the government fix fails this badly, what do the people who built it ask for next? Well, stay tuned and find out.
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0: Hey, thanks for tuning in to The Weekend with Michael Brown. Glad to have you. Appreciate you tuning in. We're talking about, well, you know now, Obamacare. We're going full circle on this thing. Text lines open, 33103, keyword Mike or Michael. Do me a favor. 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Very easy to do. Whatever podcast app you use, search for The Situation with Michael Brown. The Situation with Michael Brown. Once you find that, hit that subscribe button. And then that will automatically download all 5 days of the weekday program and the weekend program. So you get all 6 days of my broadcast on your podcast. So go get that subscribe button hit right now. Back to Obamacare. Remember the two promises? Remember what they were? If you like your plan, you can keep it. That one turned out to be so false that the fact checkers in 2013 named it the lie of the year. Oh, yeah, if you like your plan, you can keep your plan, was the same year that millions of Americans got cancellation notices instead of that. And then the second one? Oh, yeah, we're going to cut the cost of a typical family's premium by up to $2,500 a year. That one turned out to be a broken promise, too. Premiums didn't fall $2,500. They shot through the roof. And they're still shooting through the roof. Keep your plan. Save $2,500. Both broken for the exact same reason that I want to get into now about why your premium is still climbing today. Nobody ever dealt with costs. So here's my question. And actually, this one ought to keep you up at night. When a government fix, a so-called fix, fails this badly, what do the people who built the fix ask for next? They don't ask for less. They never ask for less. Has Congress ever said, oh, you know what? We just, you know, we're spending too much of your money. We want to give it some of it back to you. No, they never cut spending. Well, they might cut taxes, but that's the problem. We'll cut taxes, but we never cut spending. I wouldn't even get into the Laffer curve, but that's for another day. They look at the carnage going on across the country right now, and they'll tell you that the real problem was that they were too timid. Oh, we didn't go far enough. Really? You're trying to tell us you didn't go far enough, and everybody's premiums are just doubling and tripling and up 281%, and we're supposed to go, oh, we didn't go far enough. If we had just gone all the way, they say, government running the whole show, single payer, what's the clause, what's the chant, what's the phrase, what are the three words that the Democrats now say is the fix? They're running on it. Come on, you can do this. Say it out loud right now. On three. One, two, three. Medicare for all. And then it'll finally work if we can just do that. Okay, let's watch it happen. The live wire in the Democrat Party right now is not fixing the exchanges. The fix they're proposing now is Medicare for all. That's their brightest new star. Zofran Mamdani in New York, elected running as a Democrat socialist, his own party organization put out a release with a one-word headline. And that one-word headline, well, actually two words, socialism wins. And the emotional engine of that whole movement is the exact bill that is landing in that woman, Chelsea Baker Hawke's mailbox, that says your premiums are going up. But look how broken it is. Look how much it costs. We have to go further, they say. The failure of the last fix is now the sales pitch for the next fix. It's insanity, gang. Utter insanity. Now, I told you I would give you the other side straight. Here's the strongest argument they've got. Obamacare did put a lot of people on the insurance rolls. I admit that. They did. The uninsured rate hit a record low. Something like 24 million people got their coverage through those exchanges. And the law, in some quarters, is still popular. In some places, even more popular. Now, if I'd skip past that, you wouldn't have any reason to trust what I'm about to say. Here's why, the fact that the number of insureds went down does not rescue their argument. Coverage was never the promise that sold Obamacare to the middle class. Signing more people up is the goal that they defend today. Affordability is the goal they campaigned on. And affordability is precisely where it fell apart the moment that the subsidy came off and you finally saw the real price. You know, a program looks popular while Washington is quietly paying down the sticker. Go ask the people whose premiums just doubled how popular it feels now. How popular? When premiums double, you think people are still happy about it? I'm not going to sit here and tell you that Obamacare all by itself created the socialists. Obviously, that's not true. An entire generation came up angry about the cost of everything. And Bernie Sanders lit that fuse back in 2016. That is real, and it is bigger than any one law. But here's what I will tell you. Every time the government's fix falls short, the people who built the fix do not go looking for the exit ramp. They go looking for more government. There's the pattern. That's the ratchet. And the country that keeps reaching for a ever larger and larger version of the thing that just failed is a country that has quit asking whether the thing works at all. Do me a favor before you do anything else. When your renewal notice lands this fall, you ought to text me the number. You ought to remember this story, the before and the after, what you paid this year and what they want you to pay next year. I should read those numbers on air. The numbers from your kitchen table, because your kitchen table is the whole argument. I think I want to know how bad it is, because it's going to be pretty bad. Now, I've been talking to you about a woman in Colorado because that is where I can reach out and touch this. But all of this goes national in a New York minute. And the national numbers will take your breath away. What Medicare for All would actually cost? What hospital prices ran 3 times ahead of inflation? And the one single Obamacare rule still protecting the big hospital systems from all competition? And what an honest fix looks like? The kind that goes after the cost instead of the bill. All of that's available. And we all know that that's what's going to happen. The bill will come due. It'll be incredibly expensive. And nobody will do anything about it. Instead, what we get is we get a campaign chant. We get a campaign slogan that is Medicare for All. And when you really think about what they mean by Medicare for All is socialized medicine. And if you think that that's going to bring your cost down, we don't have to do that experiment here. It's called the National Health Service in the United Kingdom. They've been running that experiment for decades, since World War II, and it is an utter and complete failure. Ask any Briton. This is kind of crude, but people always joke about how bad the British teeth are. You know why? Because the National Health Service, that's low on the priority if you can get dental care at all. Otherwise, you have to pay for it yourself. And in a country where people are accustomed to pay for the government paying for everything, that's where they wait in line to get an MRI done. I don't know, a couple weeks ago. I called, I got the order from the doctor, called, scheduled it, and 3 days later went in for the MRI. In the United Kingdom, you need an MRI, you may wait weeks, you wait months, because government now controls everything. Medicare for All is nothing more than socialized medicine. And socialized medicine will guarantee you that the price will go up. You won't see the price under Medicare for All because that price will now be hidden in Medicare. And everybody in the country will pay ever higher and higher payroll taxes, income taxes, because those costs will just balloon because the government's now in charge of it. when you hear the Democrats, when you hear the socialists, when you hear the communists scream about Medicare for all, remember those promises. Oh, if you like your doctor, you can keep your doctor. And we're going to reduce the average family's premium by $2,500 a year. And ask where that average family is today. I'll be right back.
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0: Welcome back to The Weekend with Michael Brown. Glad to have you with me. 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Hit that as a preset. And then Monday through Friday from 9 to noon Mountain Time, you calculate the time zone difference for yourself. From 9 to noon Mountain Time, you can listen to me broadcasting live the situation with Michael Brown from KOA right here in Denver. I would encourage you to do that because I think if you like one, I think you'd like the other one too. The President of the United States has announced, it's kind of interesting, he announced this on Truth Social. I am proud to announce that effective immediately, I'm banning fake news CNN, MS Now, and Politico. He says the recipients of an illegal and ridiculous $8 million subscription, an all-time record directly from the United States government under crooked Joe Biden in order to keep them alive. Seems like corruption to me. From the White House as a result of their constant reporting fake news. Media outlets should not be able to constantly write or report fiction and lies when they're covering the President of the United States, the Trump administration, or the United States of America. Other fake news media outlets to follow. Thank you for your attention to this matter, President, all caps, Donald J. Trump. There's well-trodden First Amendment territory here. And let me just say, if I'm going to pick out three or four media outlets that I don't like and I wouldn't want to listen to, those would be at the top of my list. But I think the president's stepping on his own message all the time. Stop it. We're in the middle of an election season. And I don't think that the majority of Americans give a rat's ass about whether or not such and such reporters allowed to access the White House briefing room or not. It's immaterial. And quite frankly, I think it's unconstitutional. There's precedent for this. But let me finish my point about him stepping on the rake. I'm going to talk about about Greenland. There's a brand new security agreement with Greenland, which is a major accomplishment. It'll have significant geopolitical implications for us and for our adversaries. And quite frankly, it's good for our allies too. And it's good for Greenland. So it's good. It's pretty good for everybody. Now, I'm sure China doesn't like it. Russia doesn't like it. But I don't care. And he could be talking about, you know, the Senate race in Texas or the Senate race in North Carolina. There's so many places that he should be doing, but yet he's doing this instead, and I think it's insanity. He posted on Truth Social, and I forget, less than a million people saw it on Truth Social. Somebody in the White House took the same thing and put it over on X, and it got like 40 million views, 50 million views. So at least somebody in the White House had this presence of mind to put it over where more people could see it, even though I don't think it was the right thing to do. There's controlling precedent on press access to the White House. A case called Sherrill versus Knight predates Trump, 1977. This is the foundational case. Robert Sherrill, a journalist, was denied a White House press pass. The D.C. Circuit held that once the White House opens itself to press access generally, it cannot deny a hard pass arbitrarily. In other words, there must be notice, opportunity to rebut, and a written decision. And most importantly, the denial must be based on a compelling governmental interest. What was the issue in 1977? It was about Secret Service protection. That was the interested issue. And crucially, the court said the White House press facilities have been made available to accredited journalists. The refusal to grant a pass must be based on that compelling governmental interest. So that case established that press access, once it's granted generally, gets First Amendment and Fifth Amendment due process protection. And I don't think either one of those tests have been met by something posted on Truth Social. Even if he didn't give notice, they found out because one CNN reporter walked up and key card wouldn't work. Couldn't get into the White House grounds. That's not notice. and an opportunity to be heard and a hearing, due process, nowhere to be found. But the reason given that he doesn't like stories that lies are told, well, he's a, as are most people in the White House, they are public figures, and you have a high bar in order for there to be a libel and slander or a defamation case. And I think writing a story that's false about Trump doesn't meet that standard. I don't like it, but that's the law. And then there's a case just from a few years ago, CNN versus Trump. Jim Acosta, remember that dirtbag? After the White House revoked Acosta's hard pass, CNN sued. And Judge Timothy Kelly, who was a Trump appointee, granted a temporary restraining order that ordered the pass restored. But notably, he did so on Fifth Amendment due process grounds, not the First Amendment grounds. In fact, he found that CNN was likely to succeed on the due process claim. Well, the case settled and became moot before a full merits ruling. And that's important because it shows that the D.C. appellate case has real teeth when it comes to due process. And in 2025, the most recent, most directly on point, AP versus Budowich. The Associated Press was barred from the Oval Office, Air Force One, and had limited access spaces after it refused to adopt the Gulf of America instead of the Gulf of Mexico in its style book. The judge, a Trump appointee, ruled in April of last year that the government could not exclude the Associated Press based on viewpoint, that the First Amendment prohibits viewpoint discrimination even in these more restricted spaces. That's the case I would rely on. And that's the case that says, Mr. President, what you're doing is just, I think he believes that going after the media, while I find it funny and interesting and I find it hilarious that it irritates the media, I don't think it advances the goal. And what's the goal? Getting more Republicans or unaffiliated, or maybe even peel off a few Democrats, but I doubt it, to vote for Republican congressmen, senators, city councilmen, county commissioners, mayors, governors in the election, which is less than 45 days away. That should be the focus. And why Trump continues to step on the rake is beyond me. Mr. President, stop it. We've got so much more serious things going on right now than that. It's the Weekend with Michael Brown. Text lines open 33103. Keyword Michael. Hang tight. We'll be right back.
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0: Broadcasting live from Denver, Colorado. Hey, it's the Weekend with Michael Brown. Glad to have you with me. Appreciate you joining the program today. Text line, of course, is always open. It's open 24 hours a day, 7 days a week, all the time. Never shut it down. 33103, 33103, keyword Mike or Michael. Tell me anything. Ask me anything. And then do me a favor. 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And I'm so close on the Substack. 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It's at heckofajob.com. 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H-E-C-K, either U-V-A, heck of a job, or O-F, heck of a job. 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And you can read the stories that I put up there. They're usually either based on things that I talked about here, more expansive, or things that I don't get to that I think are still important that I want to write about. Somewhere in Copenhagen, for probably, I don't know, maybe more than a year now, a government employee has been sitting up through the night watching, literally watching, Trump's social media feed. That's not a joke. It's not a figure of speech. Denmark set up what its own foreign ministry called a night watch. So they assign people whose entire job is to be awake while the rest of the Nordic capitals sleep, so that when or if the president of the United States posts something about Greenland, you know, at 3 o'clock in the morning their time, somebody official is reading that in real time. Ah! I think that's hilarious. Now think about what has to be true for that job to even exist. A NATO ally, one of our oldest friends that this country has, decided that they needed a night shift to keep an eye on us, not Russia, not China, us. Because for most of this year, the thing that kept Danish officials awake at night was the honest fear that the United States of America might take a piece of their kingdom by force. Well, as of Friday night, last night, that year ended. Well, sort of. Not completely, but sort of. The president got on Truth Social, just like he did with the press. Everything is done on Truth Social now. And he announced the deal. Let me read you his own words, because the words were the whole story today. He wrote, "The United States will," in all caps, the word forever, "the United States will forever have the complete ability to do what is necessary in Greenland." He called it permanent control over security and all other needs. He called it, and I'm quoting him here, "an infinite life agreement. No end, no cost." Wow, forever is a long time. And no cost? Really? It's not going to cost us anything? When has the government done something that hasn't cost us anything? Either in blood or treasure, either one. So let's slow down, since he says forever I say forever is a long time. He says infinite life agreement. So let's slow down and read the fine print, because I know you won't, and that's what I get paid to do. So I think there's a lot of daylight between what got announced yesterday or last night and what actually got agreed to. So we got two governments, one piece of paper, two different stories. Here's the first thing I think that ought to catch your ear. The same afternoon that Trump said he had won permanent control, the Prime Minister of Denmark stood up and described the very same document in almost the opposite terms. Mette Frederiksen said the agreement recognizes, quote, "the sovereignty and territorial integrity of the kingdom," close quote, "and that the Greenlandic people's right of self-determination," okay, and Greenland's leader, a guy named Jens Frederik Nielsen, said that it recognizes Greenland's interests. And he said, quote, "this is to the benefit of us all." So you see what we have? We got one government walked out of that room describing kind of a conquest. And the other two walked out of the exact same room describing instead a partnership that leaves everything right where it was. Same piece of paper. You read it in D.C. and it says control. You read it in Greenland and it says sovereignty. Now, I don't think both of those can be true at the same time. And when three governments sign one document and then tell three different stories about what they just signed, I don't think that's sloppiness. In fact, I think that's precisely what they wanted. I think that's the trick. You write the thing vague enough that everybody gets to go home the winner, which means the real fight doesn't happen at the signing table next week. It happens later when we start putting the fine print together. The first time that somebody actually tries to use this agreement. And here's what should make you slow down even more. There is no thing yet. As of this morning, nobody outside that negotiating room has seen the text. I haven't seen it. It isn't signed. In fact, Denmark says it gets signed next week at the United Nations meeting. And even then, it doesn't take effect until two parliaments, Denmark's and Greenland's, both vote yes. So almost everything that we've been told about what's inside it comes from a single State Department official, and even that U.S. State Department official wouldn't put their name on it. Think about that. A so-called historic, permanent, forever agreement, and all we've got is a Truth Social post and an anonymous quote. Oh, I've also got a Wall Street Journal story. So, once again, let me make the other side's case, because I think part of it probably is real. And I'm not going to tell you the president got nothing. That would be a lie, and if I hand you the cheap version of it, then you've got no reason to believe anything else I say. As I like to do, let me give you the strongest version of what Trump thinks is the win. And I'll build it as strong as they've built it. There's one thing in this deal that I think looks genuinely new, and I do think that matters. The agreement supposedly hands us, the United States, a veto over all the other countries. You know, read China, read Russia. A veto over other countries so that from now on, no country outside NATO can put a base on Greenland or make what they're calling sensitive investments there without the United States signing off on it. Telecoms, undersea cables, ports, and the big one, rare earth minerals. Those are the critical minerals that go into everything, everything from an F-35 fighter jet to the phone that you're holding in your hand right now. And China controls something like 95% of the processing for all of those rare earth minerals on the planet. So locking Beijing out of Greenland's rare earths, that's a very genuine American interest. And it has been for years under both parties. If this deal nails that door shut, that's a huge win, and I'd be the first to say so out loud. I just haven't seen the receipts yet. And there's another win, too. It's a little quieter. For most of this year, the fear was that the president meant it seriously about taking Greenland by force, invading a NATO ally. He's not doing that. The island stays part of the Danish Empire. Nobody fires a shot. If you were the one up at night in Copenhagen, that nightmare came off the table Friday night, and I think that counts too. So, credit where it's due. A foreign influence lock on rare earth minerals, an exit ramp off the worst case. That's the honest argument for calling Friday and this agreement a good day and a good thing. Oh, I hate to do this. Let's look at the other side, too. It's the Weekend with Michael Brown. Text lines open 33103. Keyword Mike or Michael. 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The other side, next.
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0: Well, welcome back to Weekend with Michael Brown. Glad to have you joining the program today. Text line's open, 3310. And you don't have to take that from me, because the reporting that lays it out the cleanest ran in a story in the Wall Street Journal late last night, written by their own national security reporter, a guy by the name of Alexander Ward. Nobody's idea of an anti-Trump outlet. Read his piece, and here's what you're going to learn. We had a military run of Greenland for 85 years. That started way back in 1941. In the first months of the Nazi occupation of Denmark, that's when we moved in so we could keep the island out of the Nazi hands. That then got locked into a formal defense treaty back in 1951 when we built the base that's now called Patufik. I'm not quite sure how you pronounce it. It got updated again in 2004 under my old boss, George W. Bush. Across all of it, one agreement after another agreement gave the United States military the right to station troops, the right to build bases, the right to run ports, the right to run warplanes right over Greenland airspace, pretty much willy-nilly as we saw fit. So when you hear a permanent military presence, I think we already had a military presence since what? Harry Truman was in the White House. And right now, today, before this deal, there are about 150 American troops sitting in that base. And there are American and Danish fighter jets that are flying exercises over that island all the time, probably right now as I'm talking to you. And in fact, the Wall Street Journal's own words, not mine, this new agreement only, or I shouldn't even say only, this new agreement reinforces concessions to the United States similar to what already existed in a 2004 treaty. And that investment veto, which I do think is important, the rare earth lockout that I just credited as what I think is the real win. Read the very next paragraph of the journal's article. Denmark had already blocked adversaries from those sensitive investments, especially in rare earths. So long before Trump ever said the word Greenland, Denmark had already blocked Chinese money from Greenland. I don't think Greenland was ever going to let China or Russia build a base on Allied soil. So a good chunk of what I think we got this week is a promise to keep doing the things that we were already doing. That's the pattern. Take rights, obligations, things that we've held for three generations, add one genuinely new veto to a door that was already almost completely locked shut, and roll the whole bundle out to the cameras as forever historic permanent control. Okay, so the fresh paint's real. But the house is 85 years old, and it's still the same house. So let me camp on that word permanent for a moment, because that's the word in everything that's in the reporting. Because remember, I've not seen a document. The word permanent is essentially the entire announcement, and it's the word that I trust the least. The president says permanent, infinite, forever. And that anonymous State Department official added a detail that's worth noting. The deal is supposed to hold even if Greenland becomes an independent country someday. Remember, most people think that Greenland's independent. It's actually part of the Danish Empire. Now, so let's follow that all the way down. Greenland isn't independent. Under their own self-government law, which was passed only in 2009, the decision to become independent still belongs to the Greenlandic people in their own referendum on their own schedule. So how does a deal signed this month bind a country that doesn't exist yet, that's run by people who haven't voted yet? Who signed for that future Greenland? Nobody in the capital.

0: elected anybody to bargain away the sovereignty of a nation that technically has not been born yet. You don't need a law degree to smell what's going on here. When somebody promises you that a thing is permanent, the first question ought to always be the same. Permanent according to who? According to what? And who gets to say no later? Because here's the truth about the word forever, particularly when any politician reaches for it. I don't care whether they're Republican or Democrat. There's a huge world of difference between a treaty the Senate ratifies, which is genuinely hard for the next president to tear up, and a handshake from one administration, which the next one can shred with a pen on a Tuesday. And nobody in Washington has told us which one of these this is. Forever might mean forever, or forever might mean until January of whatever year the next president decides that it doesn't. It's a step. And I think this is, it's interesting because the truth social about the press and the truth social about Greenland all come out at about the same time. And we don't know even about the press. We don't know all of the ins and outs. Did they give them notice? Are they going to require a hearing? Are they going, you know, because they know, we know what the case law is. And here, we've agreed to things that we've already agreed to. As I said earlier, I think the lockout, particularly with regard to China and Russia, if that's a real lock, that's a huge deal. But we don't know. And I think both my story and I think the news that you're going to be hearing about this is way ahead of anything that actually gets signed, if anything does get signed, when they meet at the UN in what, I think next week sometime? We spent something this year that doesn't show up anywhere on the State Department's receipts. We spent some trust for 9 months. We kept pointing to a NATO ally, and we talked openly about taking its territory by force. We threatened tariffs on 8 European countries to bend them into line. We had allies. The people are supposed to stand shoulder to shoulder with us against Russia, setting up a night watch to keep tabs on their own protector. A man at the Atlantic Council said about as plainly as anybody, he said, Americans really underestimate how damaging this was to the image of the U.S. in Europe, that Greenlanders and Danes and Europeans saw it as a real attack on their sovereignty, and it's going to take a lot of work to repair. I don't think that's a partisan talking point. That's a serious strategy shop telling you the plain truth. Because look at the lesson we just taught our own alliance, NATO. The lesson even an ally just wrote down is that pressure works. Lean on a friend hard enough, long enough, and you can squeeze a few fresh concessions out of a deal you most already had. It's a good lesson if you never need those friends again. We need those friends. They need us. The whole reason NATO has held the peace for 75 years. Why? That an ally never has to wonder whether you're going to turn on them. This year, one of them wondered out loud on a night shift. The president spent months telling us Greenland was ringed by Chinese and Russian ships, that we had to move right now before it was too late. No, wasn't the case. So before you get too excited about Greenland, yes, I'd love to have it as a state. But is this deal a treaty? No. And the news reporting so far on the word of one State Department employee. Hang tight. I'll be right back.
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0: Hey, welcome back to The Weekend with Michael Brown. Glad to have you with me. I appreciate you tuning in. Text line, of course, is always open, 33103, keyword Mike or Michael. 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On social media, whether it's X, Facebook, or Instagram, be sure and give me a follow. It's at Michael D. Brown. Almost all of them are at Michael D. Brown. And then, if you like what we do on the weekend, I really do think, I honestly think you'd like the weekday program, too. And it's easy to listen to that, whether you live in Colorado or you live halfway around the country. 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It's at 850 AM or 94.1 FM. Hit that as a preset, and then you can listen to the weekday program live from 9 to noon Mountain Time, 9 to noon Mountain Time, on KOA out of Denver, Monday through Friday. And we've got great streaming numbers. And it's always fascinating to me that when I'm doing the weekday program, how many texts I get. Now, I know that people keep their cell phone numbers now, no matter where they live. So area codes are not always indicative. But people usually tell me, hey, I'm listening to you from, you know, Port Charlotte, or I'm listening to you from Poughkeepsie, or I'm listening to you from Los Angeles, or wherever. And I appreciate that. Sincerely appreciate that. I'm going to give you permission to laugh, okay? I want you to picture the best joke you ever heard. Not just a chuckle. The one that dropped you. You know the LOL that people put in text messages, laugh out loud? That one. The one where you actually guffawed. The one where the whole table went quiet for half a second and then came apart because the joke was just that good. In fact, text me that joke. I'd like to steal it from you. Now, take the same joke and put a government lawyer in front of it. Ooh, that's a killer, isn't it? That's kind of like, you know, right at the moment that you're, ooh, yeah, baby, and then, ooh, yuck. Before the comedian gets to the punchline, a lawyer steps to the microphone and reads a paragraph that the state, the government, wrote out for the lawyer to read out loud, word for word. And then the lawyer has to do it again at the start, at the end, and every 2 minutes in between. Now, the joke's still in there somewhere. You just can't get to the joke. That's not just a setup. That's not just a bit. What I just said to you is the law. In New Mexico, and if you think that law is going to stop at the state line, stick with me, because Colorado's written one too. And if Colorado has written one, then you can expect it to keep spreading north into Wyoming and Montana and the Dakotas, or west out to Utah and Nevada and, you know, Washington, Oregon, California, Arizona, or out to the east, everything east of the Mississippi. If you think this is just about Colorado or New Mexico, you would be wrong. We have spent months, not just on the weekend show, but also on the weekday show. I've spent a lot of airtime pulling apart the panic over AI. What Kamala Harris was so grateful to sit down and explain to us that, you know, there's this thing that's going around. It's really interesting because it's only two letters, AI, and AI stands for artificial intelligence. Thank you, former Madam President, for explaining that one to us. Anyway, I've spent a lot of airtime over the panic about AI, artificial intelligence, the doom, all of the hearings, all of the very serious people telling us the machines are coming for us and only the government can save us, so hand over the keys before it's too late. In fact, I think, I didn't keep this in my notes, but I think that Gavin Newsom in California just signed a law last night that's pretty much doing the same thing I'm describing here. Now, I have to admit, I haven't read the law yet, so maybe it's not, but I think Newsom just signed a similar law. But I keep telling you to watch what the fear is actually building. Well, here it is. It isn't a superintelligence. In this case, it's a committee. In Santa Fe, New Mexico, And that committee in Santa Fe, New Mexico, now gets to decide what counts as a joke. So the thing they told you to be afraid of built the thing you should actually be afraid of. Seth Dillon. Does that name ring a bell? He runs the Babylon Bee. Does that ring a bell? It's one of the most hilarious satire sites on the entire interwebs. If you don't subscribe to the Babylon Bee, either to the website or to their posts on X, or read their Substack or anything else, you're missing some hilarious material. In fact, I would just tell you that if you're going to go sign up for anything today, yes, sign up for my stuff, but go check out the Babylon Bee. They make things up on purpose. They do it out in the open because the lie is the joke. And everybody's in on the joke. That's their entire business. Nobody reads the Babylon Bee and then picks up the phone and calls their financial broker. Nobody reads the Babylon Bee and then picks up the phone and calls their lawyer. Well, they might now. New Mexico passed a law that reaches Seth Dillon, the founder and the author of the Babylon Bee. Back in 2024, the New Mexico legislature bolted a new rule onto the state's Campaign Reporting Act. So if you use AI, artificial intelligence, to make a picture, a video, or audio that shows a candidate saying or doing something, and if that video or audio or picture that you used AI to make touches an election, you've got to now slap a disclaimer on it. On the picture, across the whole thing, the entire time that it is up or playing. Now, on audio, that disclaimer has to be at the start, at the end, and inserted every 2 minutes. If you miss that requirement, the fine runs up to $1,000 per post. And here's, again, where I ask you to just stop, plant your feet, and listen closely. On the civil side, the state does not have to prove that anybody was fooled. The state does not have to prove that you meant to fool them. No harm, no intent. You just did not wear the label. That's the entire violation. It doesn't make any difference whether you laughed at it. It doesn't make any difference whether you looked at it and said, oh, that's IE and that AI, and that's kind of funny. It doesn't make any difference whether you looked at it and said, well, I don't know whether it's AI or not, but it is kind of funny. It doesn't make any difference whether it's actually you and you go, oh, that's AI and I never said that. $1,000 for a meme. No victim required. The joke, I would argue, is inside the law itself. Now, New Mexico will tell you, the Ethics Commission will tell you, just relax. You know, when the government passes a law and tells me to relax, that's the exact opposite reaction I have. When the state tells me to relax about a law they just passed, it makes me stand up and dig even deeper. The Ethics Commission in New Mexico called the Bee's lawsuit baseless. Now, they've sued. They said the law, read correctly, doesn't touch parody. So read it. The law says the disclaimer applies to parody and satire. Then it says parody and satire can be exempt. So it says both things. Well, when? Oh, when they carry the disclaimer. Are you with me? You are exempt from the rule that makes you wear the label as long as you wear the label. You are exempt from the rule that makes you use the disclaimer as long as you use the disclaimer. The exemption is the joke. I don't think the Babylon Bee could have written this any better, and they write this stuff for a living, and they're really good at it. And what does easily readable mean? What counts as easily heard? Well, guess what? The law doesn't say. It doesn't define either one of those. So if you're a small shop, or you're just one kid with a laptop, if I were advising you, I'd tell you, do the safe thing. You make the disclaimer as big and loud, as constant as you can, because guessing wrong is going to cost you $1,000 a shot. The vagueness is not a bug in this. I think the vagueness is on purpose. I think the vagueness is the point. Scare people into over-labeling, and guess what? You never have to prosecute anybody. Now, I want you to think about three words before we take a break. Cop, prosecutor, judge. Got it? Who decides all of this? It's the Weekend with Michael Brown. Text lines open, 33103, keyword Mike or Michael. 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Hang tight. Be right back.
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0: Welcome back to The Weekend with Michael Brown. 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Appreciate you tuning in. 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The Situation with Michael Brown. Once you find that podcast, hit that subscribe button. Leave a 5-star review because that helps us spread the podcast out to even more people. And then that will automatically download all 5 days of the weekday program and the weekend program. So you get all 6 broadcast days of Michael Brown. So we're talking about this law in New Mexico that just kills humor and kills free speech, in my opinion. So I told you to think about cop, prosecutor, and judge. So who decides all of these things? Who decides who gets sued and what the fine is and everything else? The New Mexico State Ethics Commission. And that's the part that made me go back and think about this and read it again. The commission takes the complaint. The commission investigates the complaint. The commission decides whether you broke the law, and the commission hands down the penalty. Cop, prosecutor, judge, same office, all about jokes. I think New Mexico's a joke. Governor Michelle Lujan Grisham, Governor Wuhan Lujan, even New Mexico got nervous about this law. Wuhan Lujan, the governor down there, decided, hey, maybe I should ask the attorney general to take a hard look at it. So they did a review in 2025. And I'm citing the Wall Street Journal's reporting on this. The attorney general found the parody piece of it likely unconstitutional. So their own lawyer looked at it, and at least the lawyer flinched. But here's what really bugs me. We already know how this ends because we've already done this. California passed the same kind of thing, signed it 2 years ago, almost to the day. A federal judge threw it out. Judge John Mendez in the Eastern District of California looked at the deep fake law and said the government does not get to force a disclaimer onto satire that never fools anybody. In fact, the judge said that restricting speech is supposed to be the government's tool of last resort, not the first reflex. And guess who was in that lawsuit? The Babylon Bee was right there in that case, and the Babylon Bee won. And New Mexico watched that California case. They watched California lose. And New Mexico did it anyway. So New Mexico knew the answer before they even asked the stupid question. Now, deep fakes are real. And the technology is really good. And quite frankly, I think it's getting even better. A convincing fake video of a legitimate candidate dropped the night before an election. Of course, we don't have election days anymore. We just have election weeks or months. But a convincing fake video made about a candidate dropped before anybody votes, that can actually move votes. The people who wrote these laws will tell you they're simply trying to protect the voter from being lied to by an artificial intelligence machine. They say it's just transparency. What could possibly be wrong with a little transparency? Well, let me tell you what's wrong with it. The moment that you hand a government office the power to decide which photos, which pictures, which memes, which videos are too deceptive to show without a warning, you have now handed the government the power to decide what is true and what is not. And a government that can label a lie can label a joke. It can label your joke. In New Mexico, it already is. The fake video the night before the election is already illegal a dozen other ways. Fraud. It's defamation. In fact, the judge out in California said it out loud. There are less restrictive ways to deal with one liar than making everybody else read the government script first. In other words, you don't burn down the comedy club to go catch one arsonist. Now, again, before you laugh at New Mexico, And before anybody here in Colorado laughs too hard at New Mexico, let me look right here. We did the stupid thing too. 2 years ago, in 2024, Colorado passed House Bill 1147. Our own Secretary of State, who I might add parenthetically is dumber than a box of rocks, Jenna Griswold, she's the one who runs our elections. She actually pushed for this bill. She pushed it and championed it. It requires the same kind of government script labeled on AI political content. It comes with civil penalties, too. It lets a candidate personally sue the people who mock the candidate. But we buried a criminal hook in that law, too. Now, I will give you that Colorado's version is written more carefully than New Mexico's. I'll at least give you that. Our law aims at content that is actually meant to deceive, and it makes you prove the person knew what they were doing. Now, that's a very real difference, so let's not blur that. But the bones are the same. It is still the government. It is still the state writing the words that you are forced to say. And this is not some quiet thing that slipped by. When it passed, the free speech people on both sides of the aisle, Democrat and Republican, conservative and liberal, raised their hands. The Electronic Frontier Foundation, which is not exactly a right-wing outfit, said it's a content-based restriction on protected speech. A lawyer at the Liberty Justice Center, that is a right-wing, pointed straight at the problem that the bee is fighting in New Mexico right now. They said that the government making you stamp the word false on something that might not even be false. It's on the books. Right now. Maybe in your state. And let me take my own hit here. Because I've been beating this AI drum for months. I have told you the technology is a real problem. I still believe that. Every word of it. I think it's a great technology. But it's got problems. You know, I own personally two really good cars. They're really good cars. Those cars are dangerous. Very dangerous. I could kill people with those cars. So I've spent a lot of time pointing at the machine, the robot, the AI, the thing in the movie. And while we were all squinting at the killer robot horizon, the real danger walked right up in the front door, wearing a lanyard. It wasn't the code that decided your joke needs a permission slip. A human being did that. With a badge and a rule book and a form for you to fill out. The machine cannot fine you for laughing, but a commission, a government, can. So here's where I land. I don't care how new the technology is. I really don't care how the smart people are. It's never been the job of the government to tell you what is true, what is new, or what is funny. The First Amendment does not have an AI exception. It did not get repealed because the tools got better. Quit fearing the AI. Hang tight. I'll be right back.
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7: Next. Hey, Alfie, what can I get for you?
8: Hey, Nora, just a nice latte, please. 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
7: 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Mainly working here. You?
8: Me? Well, I was battling gods in the afterlife realm, and after lunch, I fought mercenaries. Ooh, could I get oat milk with that latte, please?
7: Yeah, of course.
8: 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Ooh, and I'll grab an almond croissant, too.
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0: Broadcasting live from Denver, Colorado. Hey, you're still tuned to The Weekend with Michael Brown. Glad to have you with me. Text line, as always, is still open. 33103. 33103. Keyword Mike or Michael. Tell me anything. Ask me anything. Don't forget to follow me on all, the social media platforms. Facebook, Instagram, X are all generally at Michael D. Brown. Go give me a follow. And don't forget, go subscribe to the Substack, heckofajob.com. Heckofajob.com. It's free. Doesn't cost you anything. I think you'd enjoy the articles. Now, picture this. It's a Saturday like today. You're out in the garage. The gutters are full of last fall's leaves and this spring's shame, and you decide to drag out that stepladder, and you climbed up on it, and you are one rung short. You can just barely reach just one more, 3 more inches, and you could reach the corner where the downspout meets the roof. And there it is. It's stamped right into the top of the ladder, right where your eyes land every single time, big letters. And it says, "This is not a step." Yeah, I know. You've read that 100 times. You read it, and then you put your foot on it anyway, because you need those 3 inches, and you're a grown-ass adult, and you're at the top of a ladder. You've been at the top of the ladder, and you've been at the top of the ladder since, the Egyptians were around. Nobody in the history of the world has ever been surprised by what? The top of a ladder? So let me ask you the question that started this whole thing for me literally years ago, standing in my garage. Who's that label for? Have you thought about that? No, it's not for you. You know where the top of the ladder is. You've known since you were 9 years old. So who wrote that? Who paid for it? Who had it stamped into the aluminum? And most importantly, why? Why is that label there? That stupid little label is the smallest, yet I think one of the most visible piece of the biggest thing happening to the entire country. And I've been talking about it for years on radio. I talk about it in speeches. I talk about it at dinner table with friends. I talk about it to anybody who would sit still long enough just to hear my argument. Now I've got you captured. I know you could click off, but now I got you captured. I think we are quietly building a risk-free society. Or at least we're trying to. We have somehow decided by law and by lawsuit, thank the trial lawyers, that you cannot be trusted to be a competent adult. That you need to be told not to go stand on the top of the ladder. Not to iron the shirt while you're wearing it. Not to put the baby in the storage bag. Not to let the baby play with the plastic bag that you got from the dry cleaners. And here's the thing that I really do want you to just stop for a moment and think about this. A country, a nation, a free nation, a republic like ours that treats its citizens like children, you know what you end up with? You end up with childish citizens. Now, the Wall Street Journal finally said this out loud. I don't usually open the newspaper and find my own dinner table rant sitting there in the opinion section. But this past week, the Wall Street Journal ran a piece under a headline that could have come straight off one of my speech outlines, could have come off one of my podcasts, could have come off one of my shows that I broadcast in Denver. It could have come off this show. The Zero Risk Society has arrived. Wow. Now, if you have access to the Wall Street Journal, you ought to go read that article. The Zero Risk Society has arrived. The entire essay is built around a new book by an economist. The economist is Alison Schrager out of Yale, called Worth the Risk. And here's her argument, at least the one that the journal picked up, because honestly, I've not read the book yet. This is the part I want you to hear. This did not start with COVID. The lockdown years just showed us how far gone we already were. The instinct to sand every sharp corner off a life goes back the better part of a century. We just never had a name for it. Well, now we do. And it's the word that I've been using for literally 10 years or longer. Zero risk. And here's how you know, here's how I know that reflex has gotten out of hand. The same Wall Street Journal piece points to a brand new poll. It asks Americans about artificial intelligence, AI, and roughly 2 out of 3 of them now say there's a real risk that those machines, those servers sitting in a data center warehouse somewhere, they could destroy humanity. About 1 in 6 thinks it's all but certain, not inconvenient, not maybe disruptive, but literally destroy humanity. Now, let's put those two things next to each other. A country that staples a cancer warning to the gate of Disneyland is the same nation that has talked 2/3 of its citizens into believing the robots are coming to kill us all. It's the same muscle. Fear as a way of life. I want you to think about that sentence for a minute. Fear as a way of life. Because once you see it on the ladder, I promise you, you're going to start seeing this everywhere. So let me show you what the machinery is. Because the ladder label and the cancer sign and the peanut warning, they did not all come from the same place. And if you don't know which, you might end up being mad at the wrong people. And if you're going to be mad, I want you to, hey, come on, at least be mad at the right people. So let's talk about 2 separate machines. Here's what that funny warning labels bits on the internet always get wrong. Those memes, those little short videos you'll see on YouTube or Instagram or someplace else, they line up all of the stupid labels and they laugh and they imply the government made them do it. Well, yeah, some of it, yes, but really a lot of it, no. There are 2 machines running here. They're totally different machines. And what I want to do this hour is I'm going to teach you how to tell them apart. So the next time you see one of these labels at the filling station, in the grocery store, at the dry cleaners, in a retail store, at the shopping mall, driving, wherever it is, I want you to think about we live in a risk-free society. And I want you to, rather than just laugh at it, if you're irritated by it, at least know who you should be irritated at. Machine 1. What's that? Well, duh, it's the government. Somebody in a state legislature or somebody in a regulatory agency, federal, state, local, doesn't make any difference. Some bureaucrat somewhere or some elected official somewhere wrote a rule. And the rule says, at the end, you must post this. As I'm broadcasting here in Denver, I'm in a hallway about, maybe 20 feet from where our little kitchen area is. And I never look at it, except occasionally when I'm turning, I notice it, and I always chuckle. One of the walls, it's kind of an open kitchen, just kind of a long counter with a refrigerator on one end, ice maker and water cooler on the other end, sink in the middle, wide door, actually no door, just a wide opening. But every time I turn, if I turn to the right, one of the walls facing to the interior of the kitchen is just lined wall to wall with notices. If you are hurt, if you are sick, if this happens, that happens. If you smash your thumb somewhere, do this, do that. Here's the number. Or reach for it. I love this one too. It always says, go to your safety kit. The safety kit's on the other side of the wall. It's empty. Yeah, it's empty. So sort any label you find into one of these 2 buckets. And the whole thing snaps into focus. So let me give you the champion of everyone. We got the government, and then we got the bureaucrats. It's the Weekend with Michael Brown. Hang tight. I'll be right back.
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0: Hey, welcome back to The Weekend with Michael Brown. Glad to have you with me. Do me a favor. 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You hit that as a preset, and then Monday through Friday, you can stream the weekday program live from 9 to noon Mountain Time. You go do, you figure out the time zones, but 9 to noon Mountain Time, you can listen to my weekday program on the iHeart app. Be sure and set that preset. We're talking about the risk-free society. So you sort any label into one of these two buckets, and everything kind of goes, oh, it's that aha moment. Let me give you the champion of each of the buckets. Machine one, the sign that cried cancer. The best example on earth is a thing called Proposition 65. Out in California, of course, right. Passed by the voters 40 years ago, 1986. Now, that proposition says that if a business exposes you to any chemical that the state of California and the bureaucrats have decided might cause cancer, it has to give you a warning. Does that sound reasonable? Maybe it does. But here's what it became. That cancer warning is now literally on virtually everything. It's on the parking garage. You drive in, and there's a sign telling you the garage may expose you to chemicals that are known to the state of California to cause cancer. It's on coffee. It's on the Christmas lights. It's on your couch. Maybe you haven't found it yet. Go home and look. It's on the front gate of Disneyland, the happiest place on earth. Well, before you go in, a cancer warning nailed to the turnstile. And you want the punchline? And it's true. You can look it up. After years of lawsuits over whether coffee, the coffee you get at Starbucks or you brew at home, whether that causes cancer, the state of California's own scientists finally issued a rule saying, actually, no, coffee does not require a cancer warning. It then took them about a decade and a small fortune in lawyers, obviously, to officially decide that your morning cup of coffee is just fine. But in the meantime, California's got a decade of the sign warning them that their coffee may cause cancer. So that's the machine one, running exactly as it was designed and wrecking its own purpose in the process. When the cancer warning is on the coffee and on the couch and the parking garage and at Disneyland, what happens? The cancer warning stops meaning anything to anybody, and nobody even looks at it anymore. When everything says, oh my God, cancer, nothing says cancer. They warned you about it so much that they warned you about nothing. That's machine number one. But let's think about machine number two, the labels that are born from fear. Now, the ones that make you laugh out loud, but there's a twist. The government really didn't ever touch most, if almost all of those. Do not iron while wearing shirt. There's a tractor with a label that says, and I promise you this is real, danger, avoid death. Okay, when I finish talking today and finish the program and go back to my car, do I get in the car and do I drive home or not? Because danger, avoid death. Well, I don't think about death every single day. Maybe I should. But there are so many things that all of us do every single day that if we're going to put danger, avoid death on a label, we might as well just patch it across our forehead. A baby stroller with a little storage pouch, and the pouch says, do not put child in bag. Oh, okay. Gee, I had this extra kid with me, and I couldn't afford the double stroller for the twins. I thought I could just cram the other kid who's smaller into the storage in the back. Huh, guess I can't do that, huh? No senator wrote those. No legislature wrote those. No agency requires those. You know where they come from? They come from fear. You know what the fear is? Come on, you can do this. Think about it. The fear of getting sued. And I'll be straight with you about where that list comes from. Because you should always know who's handing you your outrage. It's collected every single year by a tort reform group up in Michigan. They've got a point of view. They want to rein in lawsuits. And some of the labels that float around the internet are stretched or made up. So I'm only going to use the ones that I could check out. And the ones that check out all have the same birth certificate. No, it's not a rule. It's a lawsuit. It may not even be a real lawsuit. A lawsuit that somebody was afraid of. That there might be a lawsuit around the corner. If I open the door, there might be a lawsuit behind door number 3. And this is the one that surprises people. That ladder we talked about last portion of the program, this is not a step. That one's not a government command either. That one comes from a private industry standard, the kind of thing that a manufacturer of a product adopts, mostly so that if somebody does fall off the top of the ladder, the company's lawyers, the ladder company's lawyers, can hold up the label in court and say, hey, we told so-and-so, we told the dummy that climbed up on the top of the ladder. The ladder label is not there to teach you where the top of the ladder is. My gosh, I'd hope you know where the top of the ladder is. The label is there to protect the company from you. When you decide as you're cleaning out the gutters that, oh, if I just had 3 more inches, so you step onto the very top of the ladder and you lose your balance and you slip and fall. Think Chevy Chase, Christmas Vacation, Chicago, hanging up the Christmas lights. That label is there to protect the company from you. And the food, you may have seen, and this one actually does drive me nuts. And let me just say, for everybody who has a child out there who has an allergy to peanuts, I know it's a real allergy. But have you ever thought why, from the time that you and I were kids until today, peanut allergies kind of went on a trend line that was just kind of slowly, steady, just nah, and all of a sudden just zooms up? Yeah, I know you've seen the label. May contain peanuts on a product that has no peanuts in it whatsoever. But here's the difference that matters. The law does require a company to tell you about an allergen it actually puts in a recipe. So that warning is real and it does save lives. But the may contain, the made in a facility with, that's a hedge. It's a total hedge. That's completely voluntary. Nobody requires that one. That's why it shows up and it disappears without the recipe changing anything. It isn't there to inform you. It's there to protect them from you. Same thing as the latter, right? Now, the next time you see may contain peanuts or made in a facility that may contain peanuts or has peanuts, you'll understand that, oh, they're not trying to protect you. They're not even trying to protect your child. What they're trying to do is to protect themselves from you. Now, let's think about the playground, the one that the lawyers emptied out. Let me give you one you can see with your own eyes at the park down the street from your house. I can see this at the park that's across the street, perpendicular from where my house is, where whenever my granddaughter's in town, she loves to go over there and play. And every time she does, I come home and I complain to my wife about the playground. So let me give you the one you can see with your own eyes at that park down the street from your house. That's coming up next. It's the Weekend with Michael Brown. Text lines open, 33103, keyword Michael. I'll be right back.
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0: Hey, welcome back to The Weekend with Michael Brown. Glad you tuned in. Hope you're enjoying the program. 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Search for a podcast with the title, The Situation with Michael Brown. The Situation with Michael Brown. Once you find that, hit that subscribe button. Leave a 5-star review because that helps us spread the podcast out to other people. And then that will automatically load. Once you subscribe, it will automatically download all 5 days of the weekday program and the weekend program. So if you miss anything or you want to argue about anything, you can go back and listen to the podcast. So get that done now. Let's go back to the playground. I want you to go find a playground built before about 1985, and then stand next to one built, say, last year, and count what's missing. The tall metal slide that, you remember as a kid, got hot in July. Remember the merry-go-round? You'd spin your friends just as fast as you could until somebody went flying off or until somebody threw up and everybody laughed and joked about it. Yeah, go find that. Or the seesaw. Or remember the high monkey bars over hard-packed dirt? Gone. Completely gone. Almost everywhere in America. Now, some of that came from Machine One, the government. The Federal Consumer Product Safety Commission puts out a, quote, public playground safety handbook. That handbook gets updated all the time. Updated again just last year. But go read the fine print. That handbook is guidance. It's not a law. Nobody voted on it. But watch how guidance turns into a wrecking ball and without ever anybody voting on it. The day a child gets hurt on a merry-go-round, a lawyer will hold up that federal handbook and ask the city, why did you ignore the government's own safety advice? So the city, the school district, the parks department, they all do the calculations, and they rip the merry-go-round out. Machine One wrote a suggestion. Machine Two turned the suggestion into a demolition order. And what does the kid get instead? What does your grandchild or your child get? A plastic panel bolted 6 inches off a rubber mat, and we call it a playground. I always find it interesting when I walk over to the park next to, a block away from our house. When you step off the sidewalk, it's like stepping into, just kind of a rubbery, soft, because what kills me, I would think the environmentalists would be upset about this. It's made from recycled tires. It's rubber. Yes, rubber that has been sealed and heated and whatever they treated and then covered with some sort of almost cork-looking like material. It's not cork, but it looks kind of like it. And so it's very soft and mushy and squishy. Oh, nobody's going to get hurt. Oh, honey, you fell and hit your elbow. No more alley because, you just kind of went into the rubber. Unbelievable. Now, before you mail me, I know some of you are already reaching for the text line, and I think I know what you're about to type or what you're about to email, because people type it or email it every single time. You're going to say, hey, Michael, what about that woman? Remember that woman who spilled the McDonald's coffee and she won millions of dollars? That's the whole problem right there, Michael. Stop. Put your phone down, because that case is the one everybody remembers, and almost everybody remembers it wrong. And I'm not going to build an honest argument for you on a story that just simply isn't true. The woman's name was Stella Liebeck, L-I-E-B-E-C-K, Liebeck. The woman was 79 years old. She did not get a little too warm splash on her hand. She got third-degree burns on 6% of her body. She was in the hospital for 8 days. She needed skin grafts. She was partially disabled for 2 complete years. Now, McDonald's, at the time, required all of their coffee held to either 100 to 190 degrees. Now, that's about 20 degrees hotter than the coffee that everybody else was serving. And the company already had hundreds of complaints on file in their offices from people who had been burned. That's what the jury heard. They heard all of that, and yes, they hit McDonald's with a giant, big punitive number, and then the judge cut it way down to under $500,000. And then in the end, the lawsuit quietly got settled for a fraction of what you've been hearing for the past 30 years. I'm telling you that one particular case for one reason. That one was a real injury from a real defect, and a defect that the McDonald's Corporation knew about it because other people had complained. So it does not belong in the stupid warning label file. The dumb labels don't come from burns like Miss Liebeck's. They come from something worse. They come from a lawsuit nobody ever even has to file. Again, it's the fear of the lawsuit. The fear of the lawsuit behind door number one, two, or three. The lawsuit around the corner. The one thing that we all live in fear of now that, you know, when I was actually practicing law, which I haven't done for years, but when I actually practiced law, clients would come to me. And let's say they wanted to sue somebody. Hey, can I sue them for this? And not trying to be a smart aleck, but I tell them, well, yeah, because you can sue anybody for anything. It just takes a lawyer that's willing to put their license at risk on the line for a frivolous lawsuit and to pay the filing fee and go down. Or you can do it yourself. File your lawsuit pro se, pro bono, do it yourself. Yeah, go have at it. Or be the other side. Hey, can I be sued for this? Can I be sued if I do XYZ? I don't care what XYZ was. My answer was always, yes, you can. Anybody can sue you for anything at any time for any reason. Anybody can sue you at any time for almost no reason. It's gotten just about that bad. But they still have to prove liability. They still have to prove cause and effect. There has to be a causal link between whatever the action or inaction was, and there has to be actual injury damages that they can prove. So when you ask me the question, can I be sued? Of course you can. It's why I wanted you to understand the two machines. The fear of the lawsuit is really driving the second machine. Now, here's how machine two actually works. It's what lawyers call failure to warn. Failure to warn. You boil the rule down, it comes to this. If somebody gets hurt using your product, they can sue you, not just for making a bad product, but for failing to warn the consumer, the person who bought your product, about the danger. And here's the trap. A jury, years later, gets to decide whether the danger was obvious enough, whether you warned enough. So put yourself in the chair of the person who runs either a small company or a gigantic company. What's your safe move? What's the safe move? That is, to warn about everything, every danger, obvious or not, real or ridiculous, smart or stupid, because you cannot be sued for the warning you did put on. You can only be sued for the one that you left off. So the label's not really for you. The label never really was for you. That label is the shield written by a lawyer aimed at another lawyer in a fight that has never even happened yet. You're just the one holding the ladder while the two of them argue over your head, and both of them waiting just to see if you're going to be the one that steps onto the top of the ladder and falls off and becomes a paraplegic and decides to sue the manufacturer of the ladder. One lawyer's looking at it thinking, oh, gee, I can probably get millions in damages, and the other one's thinking, oh, gee, do we have the label on there? That's going to be my defense against the guy who got on the top of the ladder, fell X number of feet, and became a paraplegic. The two lawyers arguing over your head. And who wins? Do I really need to answer this one? The tort bar wins. The personal injury lawyers, the trial lawyers win. Not necessarily with a verdict. They win one settlement at a time. That's the payoff. It's the Weekend with Michael Brown. Text lines open, 33103. Hang tight. Be right back.
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0: Welcome back to Weekend with Michael Brown. Glad to have you with me as usual. 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Text lines open. 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So, who wins over these lawsuits? Well, the tort bar wins, one settlement at a time. The compliance industry wins, one consultant at a time. And you lose twice. Huh? Yes, you lose once because you get treated like a toddler who's never seen a ladder. and you lose again because the one warning that might have actually saved your life, the real one, the one that actually matters, is now buried in a landfill of stupid ones that you've learned over time to ignore. Now, because we brought up lawyers, let me make the other side's case. And then let me rip it apart. They'll tell you the warnings save lives. And they're probably right. They'll tell you that somewhere out there is a parent who genuinely didn't know a thin plastic bag could suffocate a child. And that one warning might be the difference. I don't know. They're telling you a warning costs a penny and a funeral costs everything. So why not warn? That's cheap insurance. And you know what? On the warnings that carry real information, legitimate information, I'm not going to argue with a word of that. The poison symbol, for example, or the high voltage sign. Those labels, the label that tells you this box actually contains peanuts and your kid is allergic, that's going to save a life. Nobody on this side of that microphone is against those, but here's what the argument misses every single time. Those warnings work because they're rare. The skull and crossbones means something precisely because you never see it on orange juice, do you? You never see it anywhere. In fact, if you see the skull and crossbones, you immediately know, oops, that's serious. The second that you put, if you put the skull and crossbones on everything, then you made everything safe or worthless. You didn't add safety. You just added to the noise. And a real danger, a real one, is now hiding in that noise wearing the same yellow triangle as the do not iron while wearing shirt. When you warn about everything, you've warned about nothing. That's not safety. That's the paperwork of safety. And before I get on my high horse, as if I haven't been already, let me tell you something about myself. So you know I'm not throwing rocks from a clean house. You know that I ran FEMA. I ran the risk agency. And when the country wanted somebody to worry professionally about the worst thing that could happen on any given Tuesday, that was at my desk. And I've signed my name to more cover your tail, warn about everything, check the box paperwork than any honest man should ever have to admit to. So I know exactly why that letter says this is not a step. I've been in the room where those decisions get made. And somewhere a lawyer told somebody it had to be there. And somebody who just wanted to sell a letter said, fine, put it on there, and moved on with his day. That's how every one of these gets born. Not from malice, but from fear and from the path of least resistance. The government cannot make the risk go away. It can't. Nobody can. For example, go back to FEMA. The flood's still coming. The fires are still coming. The ladder is still tall. All the warnings in the world don't lower the water by a single inch. With all that warning, all it does is something quieter, and I think a lot worse. A whole lot worse. It tells you every single day, in 1,000 little labels, that somebody else is responsible for keeping you safe. And the problem I have is that I think most people in the country start to believe it. This gets back to the thesis of the entire hour, the risk-free society. You really do start to believe that somehow we can live in a risk-free society. I don't think that we can. And quite honestly, I don't think you want to. Can you imagine living in a country, or in a world for that matter, where there is no risk? You would never go hiking. You would never go to the beach. You'd never get on an airplane. You'd never drive a car. You'd never take the steps, but you'd never take the elevator either. You wouldn't go to work. You would sit at home, but oh my gosh. COVID taught us that, oh, but if you get within 6 feet of somebody, they might be carrying something and they might give it off to you. So you'll turn into a hermit in your house and you'll what? You'll tell the Uber Eats just, oh, leave it on the porch, leave it on the deck, leave it on the front door. That warning becomes quieter and it becomes worse because of that. Because it tells you every single day in 1,000 little labels that somebody else is responsible for keeping you safe. And when you start to believe it, that's the point that you end up. And the muscle that you need on the day that say, oh, the flood really comes, or the fires really start to spread, or the tornado's coming, or the blizzard is coming, or the earthquake warning has happened, or whatever it might be, the judgment, the nerve, the plane resilience, that muscle has been sitting in foam padding for 20, 30, 40, 50 years, and it has completely forgotten how to catch you. That's the country that talked two-thirds of itself into the robot apocalypse. Not a country of cowards, a country that got told on 10,000 labels every single day, everywhere you went, even on the cup of coffee. Oh my gosh, it's going to cause cancer. Until finally everybody realized, hey, coffee is not going to cause cancer. We're just fooling ourselves. I often think about the cigarette packages. Skull and crossbones, right? May lead to your death. Yes. Getting into my car may lead to my death. Now, I know, not a perfect analogy, but nonetheless, think about it. Smoking cigarettes, we know, can cause lung cancer. Notice what I said, can cause lung cancer, because you know as well as I know, there are people out there that we all know who have smoked their entire lives, and they live to be 100 years old, and they don't die of cancer. They die of, congestive heart failure, or they fall off a ladder, or they drink themselves to death, and they die from cirrhosis of the liver. Nothing to do with the cigarette, at least directly. But yet, that warning may cause cancer is there, and people still smoke. A group of people, a nation who can't be trusted with a ladder, won't be trusted with much of anything, and won't trust themselves with much either. I think that's the real cost. That's the country that talked two-thirds of itself into that fear of AI, artificial intelligence. I don't think we're a country of cowards. Not yet, anyway. But a country that gets told on 10,000 labels that fear is the responsible setting and finally believed it is a people that really cannot be trusted with the latter, who really cannot be trusted with much, and who certainly won't trust themselves with much of anything either. There's a real cost to that, and it never shows up on the label. So I want your help with something. It doesn't cost you anything, but your phone or your laptop, maybe 30 seconds. I want you to find the dumbest, most obvious, most insulting warning label within arm's reach of wherever you're sitting right now, or as you go about your week this week, and I want you to either capture a photo of that on your phone or remember what it says, because I want you to do one of two things. I want you, and I guarantee you, right, there's one close right now. Maybe it's in your kitchen, it's in your garage, it's in your car, the thing you bought last week. Snap a picture of it. If you snap a picture of it, send that to me in an email. Send it to michaelbrown@iheartmedia.com. michaelbrown@iheartmedia.com. Or if you don't snap a picture, you can always just email me what it says, or you can text me too. Now, you can't text the photo, but you can text me what the label says. I want to collect those because I want to put them up where everybody can see them. So there's your job. Yeah, I don't usually give you a homework assignment, but I did it today. Hey, everybody, thanks for listening. Have a great weekend. I'll see you next weekend.
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1: This is Lee Habib, and this is Our American Stories, the show where America is the star and the American people. Up next, a story about beards. They're all the rage these days. Take a look around, from hip urbanites to rustic outdoorsmen. Facial hair is everywhere. Christopher Alston Moore makes the case that today's bearded renaissance is part of a centuries-long cycle in which facial hairstyles have varied in response to changing ideals of masculinity. He's the author of Beards and Men, the revealing history of facial hair. Let's take a listen.
2: I think we all have a curiosity about it. And I've always wondered in the back of my mind what is going on. And when I got serious about researching this matter for the courses I teach, I was unable to find anything solid, so I decided, gee, I better do some work on this. One of the things I discovered in my research is that shaving is as old as civilization itself, maybe even older. We can't be sure. Men have been altering their facial hair for a very long time for a number of reasons. Ancient Egyptians and Mesopotamians, the founders of our Western civilization, shaved their faces. And the evidence shows that this is because of an association with cleanliness and holiness. This would be elite men shaving to show their superiority to the ordinary run of men. There were also times in empires in the ancient world when men contrastingly grew magnificent styled beards. And this was particularly true when the ruling class promoted a warrior image of strength, such as in Babylon and Persia and ancient Greece. But the Greeks changed course under the influence of Alexander the Great in the 300s BC. He thought of himself as a new godlike hero, so he shaved himself to imitate how the artists of the day portrayed the gods, that is to say, eternally youthful and beardless. Greek men imitated this heroic style and passed it on to the Romans, so shaving prevailed for the next 400 years. First, there was a return to beards in the later Roman Empire, but after the fall of Rome, the church in Western Europe promoted shaving for men of the cloth as a sign of order, piety, goodness. After 1300, this style was adopted overall by the laity as well. And when, with the Renaissance at the end of the 1400s, there was also a renaissance of beards in reaction against this churchly and spiritual association of shaving. Men at this time, even many of the clergy, wanted to assert a more natural and worldly masculinity in contrast with the more retiring and spiritual medieval ideal. There was a new emphasis at that time on orderliness and discipline. This time, not controlled by the church, but the courts, the royal courts. One should look especially at the court of Louis XIV in France in the late 1600s, where they promoted a very stylized, very elaborate and urbane style of dress, including silk stockings, ribbons, lace, big wigs, and a clean-shaven face. And by the way, to wear a big wig, you had to shave your head also.
3: Oh, ouch, ouch, oh, ouch, oh, oh, ouch!
2: It was all very disciplined and orderly, indicating that a true gentleman was refined rather than natural. That style was copied everywhere, including in America. If you look at our founding fathers, you will see that they also sported the stockings, the wigs, the shaven faces, according to the style of the European courts. The French Revolution helped to bring beards back. Men were interested in the idea of freedom and feeling less inclined to be orderly and disciplined, but there were also excesses in the revolution. So many feared too much democracy and lawlessness. As a result, most respectable men in the early 19th century avoided beards and its association with radicalism, whereas naturally, The radicals, like Karl Marx, proudly embraced facial hair as a sign of freedom and opposition to bourgeois respectability. There is a noticeable upsurge in beards in all kinds of places, especially Hollywood, sports, and the streets of the cities. I think that for the younger generation, there's a need to rebalance the masculine presentation and put forward a more physical masculinity, and a beard is one of the ways to do that. When I look over time, I see a pattern. You can think of masculinity in all times and places as a sort of balance. And at certain times, culture tries to shift that balance one way or the other. There has to be some kind of mix of cultural discipline and conformity to authority and the norm on the one hand. And on the other hand, a push towards independence and individualism. When culture demands order and conformity, we see the emergence of a shaven order. Facial hair is always associated with the inverse, that is, independence and individualism against the norm. Take the 60s, for example, when facial hair was an emblem of youthful rebellion against the establishment, while the establishment, that is, governments and corporations like McDonald's and Disney, for example, fought back with strict regulations against facial hair. I think today facial hair is appealing for similar reasons, though perhaps not so much against the establishment as such, as it is to present a stronger, better defined masculinity at a time when gender is contested and ill-defined, and individual men are feeling increasingly uncertain in their identity as individuals and as men.
1: And a terrific job on the production and editing by our own Greg Hengler, and a special thanks to Christopher Oldstone Moore, whose book is Of Beards and Men, The Revealing History of Facial Hair. And my goodness, we can just look at U.S. presidents. They had facial hair, Lincoln on down, and then all of a sudden, they didn't have facial hair. It's been a long time since we've had a president with a beard. But maybe soon. The story of beards. The rich, complicated, and amusing history. Here on Our American Stories.

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0: And we return to Our American Stories. Harry Gossard was an American jazz trumpeter who played from the 1930s all the way to 1980. Today we're going to hear from his son, George, sharing some memories he holds about his father's time in the big band lifestyle.
7: I grew up in Warren, Michigan, a blue-collar city just north of Detroit. It's the automobile capital of the world. At one time, Warren had more factories than any other city in the entire country. Except for my dad, it seemed as if every kid that I knew when I was growing up had a dad who worked on the assembly line for one of the big three car companies. Even though my dad didn't directly work for GM, Ford, or Chrysler, he did help its workers relax during their time off with his unusual and playful profession that he sometimes referred to as work. Harry Gossard was a big band musician, and a very good one at that. My dad truly enjoyed soothing the ears off of the residents of Metro Detroit with his hot lips and cool trumpet. From what I understand, he was one of the best trumpet players in the country. Harry Gossard was born on a farm in Shelburne, Ontario, Canada. In 1924, at 8 years of age, he, his parents, and three siblings migrated to Detroit. He dropped out of high school when he was just a teenager and began traveling around the country tooting his trumpet. I'm not certain, but I think it was the Sam Donahue Orchestra who asked my dad to drop out of school and join their band. For all I know, my grandparents were diametrically opposed to him doing so. Nevertheless, he did it anyway. He was one of the fortunate few musicians who was able to record a few record albums during his musical career. My dad's fame, if you will, was even noticed by some people who I never thought of as being a fan of his. I still remember when my kindergarten teacher, Mrs. Mitchell, came up to me during class one day and told me how much she enjoyed watching and listening to my dad perform at the Elmwood Casino the previous night. The Elmwood was a premier nightclub for the residents of Metro Detroit and Southern Ontario. It was located just across the Detroit River in the beautiful city of Windsor. Many well-known entertainers performed there. Sammy Davis Jr., Ann Margaret, Tony Bennett, Bob Newhart, Patti Page, and Tom Jones were some of the celebs that my dad worked with. Although my dad retired from the big band way of life when I was very young, there were a few times that I had the opportunity to watch him perform live on stage. During the 1960s, he played on the St. Clair and the Columbia riverboats. The St. Clair and the Columbia transported excited passengers down the Detroit River to the locally famous Boblo Island Amusement Park. The cruise was about a two-hour-long voyage that originated from Detroit. Cruising down the Detroit River while watching my dad play his trumpet before a live audience of hundreds of people and getting to play all day at Boblo was probably one of the coolest things that I ever did when I was a kid. Another cool memory that I have of my dad performing was the time when he played in the band for the Alkaline Day celebration at Tiger Stadium. It was on August 2, 1970. The legendary singer-songwriter Mel Torme, nicknamed the Velvet Fog, sang "Thanks for the Memory." Due to the fact that my dad brought my mom and all of us kids to that memorable baseball game, he was late getting to the stadium. I have seven siblings. As you can imagine, getting a large family the size of ours ready for a notable event like that was a monumental task. I vividly remember the commotion going on that particular day. It was reminiscent of the scene in the first Home Alone movie where they were all rushing around to get ready for their big flight to Paris. Long story short, in order to kick off the festivities for Alkaline's big day, the band and a sold-out crowd of 50,000 anxious fans had to wait a few moments for their tardy trumpeter to arrive. The absolute coolest memory that I have of my dad performing was the time when he played at the Grand Hotel. It's a ritzy hotel that is situated on picturesque Mackinac Island. Even to this day, it still happens to be a great place to visit. When I was about 10 years old, my dad played two back-to-back stints there in the summertime. Since Mackinac Island was located roughly 300 miles away from where we lived, he unfortunately had to leave my mom and all of his children at home for the summer. To commute back and forth every weekend was simply out of the question. Greatly missing him during the second summer, my brother Greg and I drove all the way up there to visit him for a few days. Actually, we first drove to Mackinac City. From there, we hopped on a high-speed ferry and cruised to the island. The 8-mile journey across beautiful Lake Huron took only about 20 to 30 minutes. However, it was not without incident. At about 8 o'clock in the morning, my brother and I arrived at the boat dock parking lot. As soon as we got out of his cool Caprice Classic, we both unconcernedly noticed that it was very foggy out on the lake. Since my brother and I were nautical novices at the time, we had no idea that cruising on a large body of water in a heavy, dense fog was considered to be a maritime hazard. To my brother and me, though, that fog was no big deal. So we just went up to the ticket counter and bought our ferry fare to the island. About 10 minutes after the ferry left the dock, we heard several really loud horn blasts coming from our vessel and several other loud blasts that were coming from another vessel, which seemed to be too close for comfort. All of a sudden, the captain of the ferry turned the wheel very hard to port or to the left, seemingly trying to avoid a collision with another boat. The captain turned the ship's wheel so hard that the window that my brother and I were sitting next to was completely submerged. Right about then, our own common sense began to let us know that something was dreadfully wrong with this picture. Fortunately, though, a few minutes later, the ferry seemed to level out and return to its normal operating procedure. I immediately began to turn my head from side to side. Much to my surprise, while looking out the starboard side window, I noticed the stern of a massive freighter that was only about 100 yards away from us. Apparently, the captain of our vessel almost broadsided a very large freighter. Who knows, perhaps the freighter we nearly collided with was the legendary SS Edmund Fitzgerald. Hey, it could have been. More than likely, though, it probably wasn't. Nevertheless, this legend of mine will not only live on from the Chippewa on down, but with every other individual who loves a seaworthy story. As soon as we safely arrived on Mackinac Island, our dad happily greeted us at the boat dock. He then took us for a stroll down Main Street. We immediately began to experience what it was like to live in an earlier age of long ago. No cars were permitted on that island at the time. At first, it was very strange not being able to hear the sound of one single motor. However, I did get used to it real quick. Actually, it was rather nice not hearing the sounds of motors, horns, and squealing tires for a few days. Since there wasn't any motor vehicles to travel around in, we either had to walk, ride a bike, or ride in a horse-drawn carriage in order to get around the island. The night that I saw my dad play in the majestic Grand Hotel Ballroom was really special. I felt like I was in an old 1940s movie. There were people all over that ballroom who were dressed up in formal attire as they danced to the swinging beat of the big band sound. All in all, that pleasant memory of my dad, as well as every other pleasant one, is something that I'll cherish forever.
0: And great job on the production by Madison Derricott. And a special thanks to George Gossard for sharing the story of his musician father, Harry, sharing with us, most importantly, the gigs. Because that's what you remember if you have a musician parent, the gigs. And the gigs were, my goodness, of every variety and kind, from steamboats to casinos to the Grand Hotel at Mackinac Island. And if you have never been to Mackinac Island in Michigan, take a family trip there over the summer. It may be one of the most beautiful places in America. The story of Harry Gossard as told by his son George here on Our American Stories.
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0: And we return to Our American Stories. Up next, a story from Dexter, Iowa, about an infamous event that still lives on in the town. Here's our own Monty Montgomery with a story.
1: The town of Dexter, Iowa is tiny but rich in history, and on July 23, 1933, it hosted a shootout between a massive posse and perhaps the most infamous group of outlaws to ever roam the United States. Here's Rod Stanley with more.
2: It's mind-boggling to me to try to figure out why people are fascinated with Bonnie and Clyde. And I mean, they were outlaws, they were murderers, they were thieves, they were thugs. You name it, they did. I mean, as far as the criminal aspect of it. But I think part of the deal was that 22 and 23 years old, they were young. It's during the Depression. People didn't have any money. People looked at Bonnie and Clyde as Robin Hoods. Steal from the banks that took my land, took all my money, took everything away from me, but go ahead and rob the bank because we don't have anything there anymore anyway. And, you know, and the other thing, they were male and female. Bonnie and Clyde were from Texas. Bonnie Parker was an A student, honor roll student. Got A's in school, very good writer, poetress, all that stuff. She did really well. She quit school when she was 16 years old, though. She got a job as a waitress, but she married a fella by the name of Roy Thornton. I always said Bonnie didn't have very good taste in men because within 6 months, Roy was in jail. I think she was one of those girls that, you know, and I taught school for 35 years, and I saw this quite frequently, that good girl, bad boy. I'm going to change this bad boy, you know, and it's like, you know, yeah, right, you're going to change him. go ahead and try if you want to. But anyway, she actually got a tattoo, which back in this day, that was pretty risque. I mean, she had a heart right above her right knee. It said Roy and Bonnie forever, and forever 6 months.
1: Because Bonnie Parker would soon turn her attention to Clyde Barrow. She met him at a friend's house in 1930.
2: They saw each other across the room from what I've read and understand, and they kind of looked at each other, and it's like, yeah, I think there's something there. So they hooked up, and Clyde got in trouble, got put in jail. Bonnie put a gun around her waist. I don't know how she'd fastened their elastic or belt or something, and got in to the jail, gave him the gun. He broke out. They caught him. They put him in the state pen down in Texas. And then Bonnie and Clyde's mother started petitioning the governor of Texas to let him out because he was a good boy. And they got enough, they sent enough letters and so on that finally they did let him go. And that's when Bonnie and Clyde, and this was in 1932, and that's when this era of Bonnie and Clyde lasted from 1932 to 1934. The gang was Bonnie, Clyde, Buck, his brother, Blanche, his wife, and there was a teenager, his name was W.D. Jones, 17 years old, and he was running with them.
1: And their favorite target was small town banks for a few pretty simple reasons.
2: It was easy pickings because most of those towns, there was one police officer. And most of the time it was a constable who worked nights and then slept the first 4 or 5 hours in the day. And that's usually when they came, like at 9 o'clock in the morning, that's when they were knocking on the door of the bank to rob the bank. So it was easy pickings, it was easy to get away. Most policemen, cars that they had, weren't going to be able to keep up with Clyde. Clyde loved V8 Fords. He's always looking for an advantage over the police, and they'd go 85 miles an hour. We have a letter back here that he actually wrote to Henry Ford. And basically it says, "Dear Mr. Ford,
3: while I still have got breath in my lungs, I will tell you what a dandy car you make. I have drove Fords exclusively when I could get away with one. For sustained speed and freedom from trouble, the Ford has got every other car skinned. And even if my business hasn't been strictly legal, it don't hurt anything to tell you what a fine car you got in the V8. Yours truly, Clyde Champion Barrow."
2: They were all over down south. I mean, they were in Texas, they were in Oklahoma, they were in Arkansas. They happened to be in Platte City, Missouri before they came to Iowa, and there was a shootout there. I don't think at that point in time they were really trying to get away from anybody, but they were hoping that they could just stay and relax and for a few days and then go on their merry way. They were in a motor hotel. They had places you stayed, and then there was a garage in between the two units where you parked your cars. The manager of that hotel was suspicious because whoever these people were put newspapers up on the windows. And so he called the police, and then they called the people in Kansas City, and they came out, and they basically surrounded the place, and they had to shoot their way out. And on their way out, Brother Buck got shot right in the forehead, and it took off a 4-inch piece of his head. It didn't kill him, though. Blanche got a big chunk of glass in her eye as they were trying to get away. They were really, really lucky to get out of Platte City alive. We think they came up Highway 169 out of Missouri. They stopped at Mount Air, Iowa, which is on the border. They actually stopped at a country store there. It was called Caledonia, and they bought like lunch meat and food and so on to eat. They actually stopped north of Mount Air at a creek. Clyde actually took mud from the creek and filled in the bullet holes of the car to make it less distinguishable. They came up Highway 169 to Adel, came across on, we think, Highway 6. Dexfield Park is 3 miles north of Dexter. And this park is out in the middle of nowhere. Basically, the campground was. There was a half a mile lane going back to it, and it was thick timber and brush in a cleared out area where they ended up. We don't know for sure how Clyde knew about it. They're hanging out, but they start coming into Dexter. There's strangers all the time that come to Dexter. And the people at Dexter, they saw Clyde starting to come into town, and Bonnie was usually with him. You have to understand, that's the reason why they spent lots and lots of time in Iowa. Well, it isn't hard to figure out. When they were in Iowa, nobody knew who they were. Down in Texas, people knew who they were, and if they were hanging around down there, somebody was going to turn them into the police. Shoot, Clyde went into this clothing store, this Myron Williams clothing store, and the guy that waited on him was the town constable, John Love. John Love didn't even know who he was. John Love said that this slight thin guy comes into his store, ends of the store, and Clyde Barrow was 5'7", 135 pounds. Bonnie Parker was 4'9", 95 pounds. So they weren't very big people. But anyway, John says this guy comes in, and he comes up to the counter, and he asks John about buying shirts. He wants to buy some shirts, and John said, "We have about 3 or 4 different kinds of shirts." John said, this guy said, "I want Arrow shirts." It was the most expensive brand. And John looked at, "Look here, how much it costs. I got the money to pay for them." He said, "I want size 14 regular." So he got 4 shirts, and he got a belt and maybe a pair of pants and whatever. And John looked at him and said, "You want me to wrap this stuff up for you?" And he said, "That'd be great." And John Love, the town constable, always carried his badge and his gun on his left hip. And he said, "I turned around," and he said, "Evidently my gun and badge showed," because he said this guy's disposition changed, boom, immediately. And he said, "Just give me my stuff, here's the money," and out the door he went. And John thought, wow, that's kind of strange. All they knew was this. There was somebody coming to town. He had a big wad of money in his pocket. It wasn't his, but he was spending it right and left in Dexter during the Depression.
0: And you've been listening to Rod Stanley tell a heck of a story about Bonnie Clyde. Most of us know what we know about Bonnie and Clyde from a movie with Warren Beatty and Faye Dunaway way back in the late 60s or early 70s. And it sort of etched a picture in our mind of these two. My goodness, no one would think they were 5'7 and 4'9 respectively. That is a shock. They were outlaws, murderers, thieves.

thugs, 22 or 23, but the people of the time looked at them as Robin Hoods because they were stealing money from banks that had foreclosed on people during the Great Depression. Plus, they were a glamorous couple, or at least seemed so from the outside. When we come back, more of the story of Bonnie and Clyde here on Our American Stories.

0: 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This is Brent from the band Shinedown. 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
11: And we continue with Our American Stories and our story of Bonnie and Clyde in Dexter, Iowa. When we last left off, Rod Stanley of the Dexter Museum was telling us a little bit about who Bonnie and Clyde were and how they ended up in this small town. At first, nobody knew who they were. but they would soon be discovered. Let's continue with the story.
0: And the guy that discovered him was a fellow by the name of Henry Nye, and he was a farmhand. He was hunting blackberries, and he saw five people sitting around a campfire. He saw bloody bandages and shirts hanging up, and he said, I just kept right on walking. He said, those people looked pretty rough, and he said, I just kept walking back to my, to wherever I lived. And when he got home, he called John Love, the constable, said, there's some pretty rough people out here in this campground. You need to come out and evict them. And John said, I don't have any jurisdiction 3 miles north of Dexter. I just have my jurisdiction around here. He said, I'll come out with my binoculars and we'll take a look to see what they have. And John did go out there and said that he saw five people and two cars. And they actually had made a car shopping trip, stolen a second car because Brother Buck, with that head wound, had to lay down, had took up the whole back seat, and they wanted a backup car, but they've stolen another V8 Ford from a guy by the name of Ed Stoner. He saw five people, then he comes back and he calls the county sheriff, a fellow by the name of Clint Knee. And he calls Clint Knee up and asks him, is there any, you got any rumors about outlaws in the area, gangs? And he said, well, we've been hearing things about the Barrel Gang might be around. And John Love said, well, you better bring your heavy artillery over to Dexter because I think we got the Barrel Gang out north of Dexter. Then that was on a Sunday evening, and I don't know how many people were in the posse. I often said that I wish there would have been a sign-up sheet where people signed in. Probably, I'm guessing, between 50 and 75 people showed up. When the posse was gathering up here north of town, guess who was coming in to get his takeouts for the evening? Clyde Barrell. And Clyde Barrell saw the crowd. And Clyde Barrell was one of those guys, he had great intuition. I mean, he had a great sense of what, you know, what was going on. I've often wondered what he was thinking when he saw that group of people gathering there. And maybe, you know, he was thinking, well, I don't know, this might not be, not, might not be very good, what's happening there. But he came into the restaurant and bought his five takeouts. And the guy that worked there was a fellow by the name of Jesse Ross. And Jesse Ross was the mayor of Dexter when I was growing up. And he was the cook in this restaurant, and this is his story. And he said that this guy came in, got the five takeout meals, and he bought a package of hot dogs. And he said he put them on top of the meat counter and got his meals and stuff, and he started walking out the door, and he forgot his hot dogs. And so Jesse said, I got out behind the counter, and he said, I hollered at him, hey. And he said, this guy turned around. I thought I was gonna get shot, Jesse said. And he said, you forgot your wieners. So Clyde came back and picked up his hot dogs, and on his way he went. Posse's plan was to go out there, surround him on three sides, come in on three sides, which they did. The only way out was the timber, the thick brush to the back of the campground. They had their two cars there, and at 5:45 that morning, the posse went out there and they surrounded him on three sides. And they got close enough. The guy that took over the posse was a fellow by the name of Charles Rags Riley. And he was a state policeman from Des Moines. He was kind of the leader of the pack, and he got close enough where he could see the people, and they were around, had the seats pulled out of the car, and they were sitting around the campfire, and one guy was roasting something, or had something, was roasting, they thought, well, a sausage or a hot dog over the fire. And he was in this V of this tree, and he was close enough, and he hollered at him and said, put down your guns, put up your hands. The guy with the hot dog threw it down and grabbed a rifle. And the next thing he knows, it's World War I breaking out. Riley got shot, grazed behind the right. That was the only member of the posse that got wounded. There was only one person. Whoever was shooting, they shot over the posse. And this posse, of course, when they heard this cannons going off, they dove down in the brush. Clyde wanted to get in the car. He did get all five people in the car. Clyde didn't want to shoot out. Clyde's not going to surrender. I mean, if he surrenders, he's going to see Mr. Sparky, the electric chair, because he's already killed people. And he starts up, and the posse's up and shooting. They're shooting at the car. They're shooting at the people in the car. Clyde gets shot in the shoulder. Swerves the car, the bumper of the car gets hung up on a tree stump. W.D. Jones and him try to get it lifted off, they can't. They jump out of the car, all of them jump out of the car, they head to the second car. The police, the posse, had shot the tires out, couldn't drive it. So Bonnie, Clyde, W.D. Jones head to the woods. Now they're out in the middle of Dallas County, Iowa, no car, no place to go. And they're thinking, wow, you know, this is kind of hopeless. And so they cross the river and they keep looking around, and up on like northeast of them, they see a farmhouse, and that's where they head. And so they end up at this farmhouse. And the people who own the farmhouse are the Feller family, Valley Feller and his family. And he had a son, Marvell, and this is Marvell's story. Marvell was 19 years old at the time, and him and his dad, Valley, and his uncle, Walt Spillers, were going down to get the cows. And he said, my dog, Rex, the German Shepherd, was on the cornfield side of the lot, and he was barking at something. And he said, pretty soon I saw this slight, muddy, bloody guy come up to the fence, and this guy hollered at Marvell and said, call the dog off or I'm going to kill him right here. And so Marvell ran over and he pulled the dog back, looked up, and he said, I had a .45 pointed at my head. Clyde said, the laws have shot the hell out of us. Do you have any cars? And Marvell said, well, actually we have 3 cars, but only one runs. He said, 2 of them were on blocks. Because of the depression, he said, we couldn't fix it. But Marvell said, we had just bought this 1929 Plymouth. Just got it. But anyway, so Clyde says, well, that's good. We're gonna have to use that car. And he said, he turned around and whistled, and here comes the teenager WD carrying Bonnie up out of the cornfield. And in the meantime, Marvell's mother came out of the house with the daughter Louise, and she was coming down to tell her husband Valley that she had gotten a phone call to be on the lookout for outlaws in the valley. And the outlaws were leading her husband and son and brother up to the farmyard. And so she starts back the house, and Clyde tells Marvell to holler at her, tell her to come back. We're not gonna get the police involved at this point. They're all in the farmyard. Wants another car. It's over in the garage. Get it out. So they got the 29 Plymouth out. He said WD and Bonnie got in the back seat. Clyde got in the front. He said the only person doing any talking at all was Clyde. And Clyde was apologizing. Apologizing for having to steal your car. Because he said, I know how important it is to you have a car. He says, but my life depends on it today. He told Marvell that he would be back to pay Marvell for the car. Marvell had a great sense of humor, because one of the last times I talked to him, he said, yeah, Rod, he said, I checked my mailbox for 77 years. And he said, I never got a damn thing from Clyde Barrell. But anyway, so they're in the car, and Marvell said, they just sat there. And Marvell went to the window and said, why aren't you leaving? Clyde said, told Marvell, and Clyde, like I said, he's a great driver. He knew how to drive. He's told Marvell, I said, I don't know how to shift the gears in this Plymouth. So Marvell had to get into the Plymouth and show him the gear sequence. But Marvell showed him, so Clyde, it's like a half a mile lane out to the road, ended up going over to Redfield, ended up wrecking that car in Polk City, Iowa, which was like 35 miles away. They ended up, according to W.D. Jones, down in Mississippi to rehab all these injuries and the things that happened to him. Of course, Buck and Blanche got caught and so on. In May of 1934, they were killed in Gibbsland, Louisiana. You know, they deserve what they got. I mean, like I said, they killed 13 people, nine police officers, and they knew eventually that they were going to get killed. I mean, Bonnie had just written a poem like 2 weeks ahead of this about, you know, how they were going to go down together.
8: They don't think they're too tough or desperate. They know that the law always wins. They've been shot at before, but they do not ignore that death is the wages of sin. Someday they'll go down together, and they'll bury them side by side. To few it'll be grief, to the law a relief, but it's death for Bonnie and Clyde.
11: And a special thanks to Shadrach Straley for the pre-production, Robbie Davis and Madison Martin for providing supporting voiceovers, and Monty Montgomery for the post-production. And a special thanks to Rod Stanley, and he runs the Dexter Museum in Dallas County, Iowa. And we learn about Bonnie that she loved bad boys, and she married one, and that was 6 months, and then married another. And in the end, from 1932 to 34, they had their time. But as she said in her final poem, death is the wages of sin. She was wise beyond her years. The story of Bonnie and Clyde, here on Our American Stories.
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0: is Lee Habib, and this is Our American Stories, the show where America is the star and the American people. Up next, a story out of Texas and about a man who was certainly of his time, but put his career and influence on the line to do the right thing for our country. Here to tell the story is Josiah Daniel. Take it away, Josiah.
1: Hatton was a confirmed bachelor, so he had no offspring. She was born in

0: rural Tennessee in 1875, and he moved with his family to Garland, Texas in 1890 or 91. And as a child or a young man, a teenager, he entered into an arrangement with a book publisher to make door-to-door book sales in rural Tennessee. He was so young, his father had to co-sign the contract with him. And he became disgruntled with the publisher, felt that he wasn't receiving the commissions to which he was due based upon his successes in the sales. So he wrote a series of hot letters to the publisher in which he threatened to sue them. I see this as an early manifestation of his lawyerly instincts. The traditional way to become a lawyer in the U.S. was to, quote, read the law or to become an apprentice in a lawyer's office. You would help the lawyer in his practice, probably copying documents and things. At the same time, the lawyer would teach the apprentice the rules of law and how you be a lawyer. Sumner did that for 2 years in the office of the city attorney of Dallas. And after that, he passed what was then a pretty simple bar exam and became a licensed lawyer. He was therefore more or less a self-taught lawyer and constitutional scholar. I believe Sumner's was always a little embarrassed that his formal education was so skimpy. He had 1 year of a formal high school. So when he got to Congress, he was in the minority party, the Democratic Party, so he didn't have a lot to do legislatively. And he did walk over to the Library of Congress and just read law books and history books and taught himself a lot of history, particularly focusing on the history of the Constitution all the way back through English legal history, back to the Norman Conquest and even earlier. And that's how he became a well-recognized and skillful constitutional scholar, was reading it at the Library of Congress. And even FDR recognized it. Franklin D. Roosevelt, the president, asked Hatton Sumner's to write a constitution for the Philippine Islands. At that point, the Philippines were a territory of the USA, but Congress a few years earlier had legislated that it was to be made an independent nation over a period of time leading up to about 1941. And Sumner's wrote a constitution that was the model or draft from which the Philippine people themselves in their own constitutional convention wrote their own constitution. They didn't accept everything or even maybe very much of what he proposed in his constitution, but the fact that Roosevelt picked Sumner's shows that he reposed a fair amount of confidence in Sumner's as a constitutional scholar and constitutional lawyer. And some people think Sumner's could have been a candidate for the Supreme Court. I guess maybe if the court packing plan had passed. He was quite opposed, and he put his political influence, his clout, his reputation on the line in opposing it. Any attempt to understand the 1937 court packing crisis should begin with the Great Depression.
1: On a Sunday night, a week after my inauguration, I used the radio to tell you about the banking crisis and about the measures we were taking to meet it. In that way, I tried to make clear to the country various facts that might otherwise have been misunderstood, and in general to provide a means of understanding, which I believe did much to restore confidence.
0: So the stock market crashed in October 1929. That's only 10 months after Herbert Hoover had been inaugurated president. And the U.S. economy over the next several years entered its worst period in all of U.S. history. In some industries, unemployment reached almost 50%. And in the cities, there were soup lines and people living in cardboard shanties. So Roosevelt won in a landslide by about 23 million votes to 16 million votes. And the voters also elected strong majorities of Democrats in the House and Senate for the first time in a long time. So FDR had plenty of power to enact his platform. And his advisors generated a surge of innovative legislation that Congress promptly enacted, all of which is known collectively as the New Deal.
2: And you're listening to Josiah Daniel tell the story of Hatton Sumners. And my goodness, what a story you're hearing about. Just for instance, how he got to practice law. There was a day where you could apprentice and then simply take the bar and you're a lawyer. I spent 3 years at the University of Virginia School of Law and I really didn't learn anything about how to practice law. And I paid a lot of money for it too. We learned in some of our Lincoln stories, he too had a quote, skimpy education. But my goodness, he taught himself and gave himself a world-class education, as Hatton Sumners did. When we come back, we're going to learn how this man who helped write the Constitution as a congressman from Texas, a Democrat for the President of the United States, FDR, put his own career in jeopardy by opposing President Roosevelt's court-packing scheme. That story continues here on Our American Stories.

0: 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We'd love to hear them and put them on the air. Our audience loves them too.
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0: And we return to Our American Stories and the story of Hatton Summoners and the court packing crisis of 1937. Let's get back to the story. Here again is former lawyer and expert on Hatton, Josiah Daniel.
1: The specific programs ranged from temporary relief or jobs and infrastructure projects for the destitute and the unemployed, and also long-term structural reforms, such as taking the nation off the gold standard, the Wagner Act that validated labor contracts and labor unions, Social Security, a whole slew of alphabet agencies and laws and programs. Unsurprisingly, the businesses and the individuals who disliked the president's legislated changes hired lawyers, and they sued to invalidate the new laws based on various constitutional arguments. So some of the New Deal measures began to encounter adverse rulings by the Supreme Court. At that time, the court consisted of 8 associate justices and 1 chief justice. The chief justice was Charles Evans Hughes. 4 of those 9 formed a block that began to vote consistently against the challenged New Deal programs. They were known colloquially as the 4 horsemen of the apocalypse. 4 others tended to be more progressive and to vote to validate the New Deal. And that left 1 swing vote, Owen Roberts. And in the 3rd year of the New Deal, 1935, Roberts began to vote with the 4 horsemen. And the Supreme Court invalidated a dozen New Deal laws. The AAA, the Agricultural Adjustment Act, the Coal Act, the Municipal Bankruptcy Act that had been sponsored by Hatton Sumners, the Railroad Retirement Act, the National Industrial Recovery Act, and a minimum wage law. In fairness, it's true that the same court also sustained 2 dozen New Deal laws, but never before had the Supreme Court invalidated so many laws in such a short period of time that had been passed on behalf of a president. Only 3 were decided by a single vote, and some were unanimous. But in the controversy, people began to notice that all of the justices were rather well aged. They were 70 to 77 years of age, at a time when the average life expectancy of a male in the U.S. was 60. So some political commentators began to lampoon the court as the old 9 men. In addition, opponents of the New Deal obtained more than 2,000 injunctions against New Deal programs. So, as I call it, Roosevelt had a serious litigation problem. He was deeply concerned. He was frustrated and even angry about it. And in the presidential election of November 3rd, 1936, Roosevelt won his second term with an even larger landslide. So he truly believed that he had a renewed mandate for the New Deal from the people. And literally 2 weeks after his inauguration, Roosevelt made a surprising announcement at the White House. He had summoned the leaders of Congress, including Sumners, who was the House Judiciary Committee chair, and he proposed a bill under which each justice aged 70 or more who declined to resign, 1 additional seat on the court would be automatically created. So based on the ages of the justices, this implied there would be 6 new justices for a total of 15. FDR also proposed some other measures that he said would promote the efficiency of the federal judiciary, and he called the whole thing the Judicial Reform Bill. But the court packing proposal was obviously the main point. Public consternation erupted. The nation's newspapers editorialized for the next 5.5 months, almost all against it. Gallup poll consistently found the majority of Americans against it. People were arguing about it on street corners and in public spaces, and they literally covered Congress up with letters and telegrams, mostly in opposition. But the president persistently pushed it forward, including by his famous radio fireside chats and by personally lobbying members of Congress. And it created what historians call a crisis. Now, I guess I should pause and just cover a few fundamentals of the U.S. Constitution that are relevant to this story. Article 3, Section 1 says, "The judicial power of the United States vests in one Supreme Court and such inferior courts as Congress from time to time establishes." So Congress not only establishes the lower federal courts, but it also determines who are the rest of the justices that sit on the Supreme Court. From 1789 to 1869, the number of justices on the Supreme Court ranged from 3 to 10. But since then, the number has been 9. Also, Article 3 provides that all federal judges hold their office during good behavior, which has always been understood to mean for life, and shall receive compensation for services that shall not be diminished during their continuance in office. So life tenure and salary protection are the two principal means by which Supreme Court justices are protected against raw political pressure, as is applied to legislators and even to the president. So the idea is that federal judges should be completely impartial, free of political pressure, free from fear or favor in deciding questions of law. And this is the concept called judicial independence. So what is court packing? Well, it's defined by the Law Dictionary as the notion of adding seats to the Supreme Court in order to create a new majority of justices favorable to the legislative and political program of a president. And the significance of a court packing proposal then is to pack the court threatens to interfere in judicial independence and in the normal operation of checks and balances as applied to the judicial branch of the national government, as has been the norm over our national history.
0: And you've been listening to Josiah Daniel tell the story of Hatton Sumners. And think about this remarkable man and the position he's now in. He's hands down one of the top constitutional scholars in Congress. That's why he's earned the position of House Judiciary Chairman. He's a Democrat. Franklin Delano Roosevelt is a Democrat. He's written the Constitution for the Philippines, for goodness sake. And, well, FDR wins his second term, wins it in a landslide, and that Supreme Court keeps getting in the way of his legislative agenda. And the court, at least enough members, are of the mindset that what the president is doing and what the Congress is doing is unconstitutional. And this is the function of the Supreme Court in the end, to be an independent check on the popular majority and to uphold the text of the Constitution. No majority can take away our right to free speech. No majority can take away our right. No amount of votes can take away our right to due process or to a search warrant. So if 100% of the electorate decides that there are no more search warrants, that's why the Supreme Court's there. It says, nope, unconstitutional. So here's Hatton Sumners, and here's what we know will be a showdown. You can hear it coming, folks. This great Democrat, chairman of the House Judiciary Committee, and Franklin Delano Roosevelt saying, I've got a plan to get my way with the Supreme Court. I'm going to add members to get my way. What will happen next? Well, that's why we're going to stick around. But my goodness, when you start to hear some of these things today, you're going to know that, well, we've been here before. It's happened before. And that's what we love doing on this show, is tell stories that, well, in some ways are still very relevant. When we return, the story of Hatton Sumners, the story of FDR and his court packing, what happens next here on Our American Stories.

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19: And we return to Our American Stories and the final portion of our story on Hatton Sumners and the court packing crisis of 1937. When we last left off, Josiah Daniel, a former lawyer and expert on Hatton Sumners, was telling us about how the crisis came to be. The makeup of the court threatened FDR's New Deal policies. FDR wanted to expand the court to as many as 15 justices. Hatton would stand opposed despite being a member of the New Deal team. Let's return to the story.
20: The Constitution doesn't say anything about how many justices will sit on the Supreme Court. That's up to Congress to decide. And Congress started with three, and it raised it to four in 1801. Then after the Civil War, when Andrew Johnson became the president, the Republican Congress wanted to deny him an appointment to the Supreme Court. By this point in time, Congress had raised the number of justices to 10, so Congress reduced it to 9, depriving Johnson of an appointment. And it's been at 9 ever since. So it's not in the Constitution, the number 9. It's a matter of legislation, but it's also been a matter long-standing. People are used to it, and people believe that it's an inherent part of the Supreme Court. And there are scholars who will say that, based on their studies of judicial process, 9 is a pretty ideal number. An even number of justices just wouldn't work because there's always the possibility of a tie. So we need an odd number. And the caseload of the Supreme Court has always been such. In fact, the court often has been running a little bit behind in handling its docket because it has so many cases. But you need 9 justices to be able to write the opinions expressing the decisions of the courts on the issues presented in those cases. You really do need 9 different authors to be able to write them all. That's kind of the magic of the number 9. But FDR's argument for expanding the court was very simply, and he acknowledged this in some of his fireside chats, was to gain a majority of favorable votes on the court that would vote to sustain and not reverse his New Deal programs. He was very explicit about that. And with 9, and with Owen Roberts voting with the Four Horsemen, there were 5 of 9 that were a threat to his most cherished programs, such as Social Security. That was really the reason. And honestly, I can't think of any other really good reason people have ever advanced for adding more. It's almost always been to obtain a majority. And that clearly threatens judicial independence. And Sumners, he was quite opposed, and he put his political influence, his clout, his reputation on the line in opposing it, although he was a member of the New Deal team. The president wanted Sumners to file the court packing bill, and Sumners deftly sidestepped it. And he then had to bite his tongue in public, and he got himself ready. He introduced a bill called the Retirement Bill, which he thought would solve the problem for FDR, at the same time preserving a court of 9. And that was to make it possible for Supreme Court justices, for the first time, to retire from the court and to keep their compensation at the same amount for the rest of their lives. There were several of the Supreme Court justices who wanted to retire, but they felt that they financially couldn't. And in correspondence with his constituents, he wrote to a Dallas minister, he wrote, "It's just good common practical sense to make it possible for these men on the Supreme Court to retire voluntarily when they want to do so. I am putting everything I have into the effort to work this problem out. It's like a fisherman trying to land a big fish in difficult water, I do not believe anybody on the bank can tell him very well what to do. To others, he confided that he believed he was the only person in the nation who could do this. And the thing he was trying to do did, in fact, only take a short amount of time more. The Retirement Act was passed quickly on a bipartisan basis, and then 6 weeks later, the First Justice announced his retirement. So that opened a slot for the president to appoint, and Roosevelt appointed Hugo Black of Alabama to fill that slot, assuring a favorable majority on the court for Roosevelt. Roosevelt, of course, didn't relent. He continued to push the court packing plan for another couple of months. And finally, Sumner's couldn't sit on his hands any longer. And on July the 13th of 1937, he rose in the House of Representatives and he made a pretty long speech in which he announced that the court packing bill, if it ever passed the Senate and came to the House, to his House Judiciary Committee, it would never leave his committee. And that's because he pointed out to the president, we've already solved the problem by this retirement bill. You don't need the court packing plan. He noted that replacing the one justice, Van Deventer, was just as effective for the president as adding two seats on the Supreme Court would have been. And he said, quote, there was no controversy, no noise. We've done it with a surgical instrument, not a meat axe. This was not mere politics for Hatton Sumner's. He had a very deep respect for the U.S. Constitution. He thought of it sort of as a Platonic ideal that existed and persisted over the millennia, unchanged and unchangeable. Not perfect. Obviously, there have been amendments to it. And he also thought that Supreme Court justices from time to time might make the wrong decision, but he had faith that over time the Constitution and decisions made under it would adhere to his ideal. And the court packing plan threatened that because it violated what he thought of as the ideal of the Constitution. And that is, let the institution do its work and it will correct itself over time. In fact, he showed by his Retirement Act that if you just made it possible for a justice to retire who was holding back for financial reasons, the president could appoint a new one and a new majority would not make the same decisions that the court had been making before. It would sustain the president's program as opposed to invalidating it. I think the rule of law depends to a very large extent in our nation on the existence and the operation of the U.S. Supreme Court. It's vital that the public have respect for the court and that the court have its decisions, have legitimacy in the eyes of the American people. And if those decisions are subject to quick changes of court personnel at the behest of another branch of the federal government, whether it's the president or Congress, then the constitutional system is not being vindicated and the court will lose the respect. So court packing is a real threat to the Supreme Court, its legitimacy, and its foundational role in the rule of law that we treasure here in the United States of America.
19: A story of profiles and courage. Hatton Sumner's story here on Our American Stories.
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31: 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You?
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19: And we return to Our American Stories. Up next, another installment of our series about us. The Story of America series with Hillsdale College professor and author of the terrific book, Land of Hope, Bill McClay. There's also a wonderful young reader's edition of Land of Hope. If you know or have kids in your life, by all means, pick up this book at Amazon or the usual suspects. You won't regret it. When the framers drafted the Constitution, they did so with many goals in mind. But one we might not think about is the goal of managing conflict. In fact, it could be said that the Constitution was designed for conflict. Let's get into the story Here's Bill McClay.
20: One of the biggest issues that needed to be resolved was the question of representation. How were the different entities that made up the United States to be represented? How were the people to be represented in the Congress? There was a conflict right off the bat. Madison introduced a plan for representation by population. The more populated a state was, the more representatives it would have in the Congress. And this was rightly and understandably objected to by the small states, which had less population, but they were states also. And they felt representation should be by state, not by population. So you have these two very different views, both of which have some legitimacy to them. Neither one is outlandish. So this was a clash of principle and not just of competing interests. It was certainly competing interests, but you should never be content when people tell you this is a clash over interests, because interests generally have principles lurking behind them. And this definitely did. What did it mean to be represented? So what they came up with the help of Roger Sherman of Connecticut, was the Great Compromise. And the Great Compromise consisted of having a Congress that had two houses. One, the lower house, so-called, the House of Representatives, would apportion representation according to population. So the big states like Virginia would get proportionally more representatives than smaller states like Rhode Island. But there would be a second house, the Senate, which would be representative of the states. Every state, irrespective of its size or population, would have two representatives called senators. And the Senate would be much smaller as a result. You know, we now have 50 states with only 100 members of the Senate. Many, many more members, over four times as many members of the House of Representatives today. So this was the solution. Each house had certain powers that were exclusive to it. The House of Representatives got to initiate spending bills, appropriations. They had the power of the purse to initiate bills. But bills had to pass both houses, so it did have to run the gauntlet of the Senate eventually. Appropriations bills did. But the Senate had many, many privileges or responsibilities that were exclusively its. The Senate ratified treaties. The Senate had an advise and consent function in which it nominees to the cabinet and other executive appointments had to be consented to by the Senate. The Senate would have the power to examine and validate those nominations. Senators had 6-year terms of office, so they didn't have to run for election as often. That meant they could be more detached, less worried about doing something on principle that the population might object to. And that's one reason why the ratification of treaties, for example, would be the province of the Senate. They could be more deliberative. People often refer to the Senate as the world's greatest deliberative body. That's the idea. They could think along a longer track. House of Representatives, however, it was a different matter. The representatives ran every 2 years. So they were, as soon as they got elected, they were thinking about being reelected. And that meant they had to be very, very in tune with what their constituencies were thinking at any particular time. So it's the more popular house. It's the one more in touch with the people by design. The Senate, by design, is less so, more, you could say, aristocratic in its bearing. And this is all by design. One other thing that we should mention is that this new government, this new constitution, the Constitution of 1787, had much greater powers, especially in the executive branch. But it was very important that the powers given to the government were enumerated. That is, they're numbered, they're finite, they're defined. If something wasn't enumerated,
2: you can do this, you can't do this, then the assumption was you couldn't do it. The powers that were given, the charter that was given to the national government enumerated those powers. It was to be a limited government. That's what we're getting at here. It's a limited government. They would also be controlled by the separation of powers and the clashes that the separation of powers would inevitably result in to the public good. Not always the most efficient way of doing business. If you want to just have somebody with a stroke of a pen bring something into being, then the Constitution is not for you. But if you want to make sure that all political entities are represented and have a voice and have an ability to speak against things that they think are against their interests or against their principles, then the Constitution does the job. And it is very good, not perfect, but very good at inhibiting governments from doing rash and foolish things. We've done plenty of rash and foolish things, as we'll talk about in the course of this discussion. But the Constitution has a tendency to inhibit that. It was designed for conflict. And let me repeat that. The Constitution was designed for conflict. It presumed human beings being human beings would always differ in their goals and intentions, their conceptions, their interests, the interests of their region, of their section, of their line of work. All of these things, you could try to eliminate conflict altogether by giving everybody the same ideas. And, you don't have a free society if you have that, pure and simple. Or you can allow for the free play of opinions, of perspectives, and create a mechanism where those different points of view can come into conflict with one another and fight it out. Not literally fight it out, but fight it out within the legislative process to decide who prevails. And by that manner, you arrive at a greater degree of unanimity than you're going to get if you try to make everybody believe the same thing. So that's what the Constitution's about. It's a charter for conflict. That's not the way we tend to teach it in civics class, but it's true. A good Constitution is one that is structured in a way that's in accordance with human nature. It goes along with our quarrelsome, contentious, disparate, pluralistic nature. It's structured so that conflicts can be negotiated and channeled for the greater good of the largest part of the public. I like to compare it to an internal combustion engine, which has a series of explosions. When you drive a car, you're driving a machine that's being powered by explosions, constant explosions. But the explosions take place in chambers, in cylinders. They drive pistons. They drive a crankshaft that drives the wheels of your car and moves it down the road with great power. So the energy released by these explosions is channeled for the public good. The Constitution is designed in just such a way, but it's designed to work with human nature, not against it, with the grain, not against the grain. And in some sense, the Constitution provides us with the rules of engagement by which we conduct politics.
19: 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And a special thanks to Hillsdale College professor Bill McClay. He's the author of Land of Hope. And there's also a wonderful young reader's edition of Land of Hope. If you know or have kids in your life, by all means, pick up this book. Go to Amazon.com or The Usual Suspects. And by the way, it's just so true. Gridlock is a feature of the Constitution, not a bug. It was designed to manage conflict. The story of us, the story of America, and our Constitution, here on Our American Stories.

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9: This is Lee Habib, and this is Our American Stories, the show where America is the star and the American people. Up next, a story about beards. They're all the rage these days. Take a look around, from hip urbanites to rustic outdoorsmen. Facial hair is everywhere. Christopher Olsden Moore makes the case that today's bearded renaissance is part of a centuries-long cycle in which facial hairstyles have varied in response to changing ideals of masculinity. He's the author of Beards and Men, the revealing history of facial hair. Let's take a listen.
10: I think we all have a curiosity about it. And I've always wondered in the back of my mind what is going on. And when I got serious about researching this matter for the courses I teach, I was unable to find anything solid. So I decided, gee,

0: better do some work on this. One of the things I discovered in my research is that shaving is as old as civilization itself, maybe even older. We can't be sure. Men have been altering their facial hair for a very long time for a number of reasons. Ancient Egyptians and Mesopotamians, the founders of our Western civilization, shaved their faces. And the evidence shows that this is because of an association with cleanliness and holiness. This would be elite men shaving to show their superiority to the ordinary run of men. There were also times in empires in the ancient world when men contrastingly grew magnificent styled beards. And this was particularly true when the ruling class promoted a warrior image of strength, such as in Babylon and Persia and ancient Greece. But the Greeks changed course under the influence of Alexander the Great in the 300s BC. He thought of himself as a new godlike hero, so he shaved himself to imitate how the artists of the day portrayed the gods, that is to say, eternally youthful and beardless. Greek men imitated this heroic style and passed it on to the Romans, so shaving prevailed for the next 400 years. First, there was a return to beards in the later Roman Empire, but after the fall of Rome, the church in Western Europe promoted shaving for men of the cloth as a sign of order, piety, goodness. After 1300, this style was adopted overall by the laity as well. And when, with the Renaissance at the end of the 1400s, there was also a renaissance of beards in reaction against this churchly and spiritual association of shaving. Men at this time, even many of the clergy, wanted to assert a more natural and worldly masculinity in contrast with the more retiring and spiritual medieval ideal. There was a new emphasis at that time on orderliness and discipline. This time not controlled by the church, but the courts, the royal courts. One should look especially at the court of Louis XIV in France in the late 1600s, where they promoted a very stylized, very elaborate and urbane style of dress, including silk stockings, ribbons, lace, big wigs, and a clean-shaven face. And by the way, to wear a big wig, you had to shave your head also.
1: Oh, out, out, oh, out, oh, oh, out!
0: It was all very disciplined and orderly, indicating that a true gentleman was refined rather than natural. That style was copied everywhere, including in America. If you look at our founding fathers, you will see that they also sported the stockings, the wigs, the shaven faces, according to the style of the European courts. The French Revolution helped to bring beards back. Men were interested in the idea of freedom and feeling less inclined to be orderly and disciplined, but there were also excesses in the revolution. So many feared too much democracy and lawlessness. As a result, most respectable men in the early 19th century avoided beards and its association with radicalism, whereas naturally, the radicals, like Karl Marx, proudly embraced facial hair as a sign of freedom and opposition to bourgeois respectability. There is a noticeable upsurge in beards in all kinds of places, especially Hollywood, sports, and the streets of the cities. I think that for the younger generation, there's a need to rebalance the masculine presentation and put forward a more physical masculinity, and a beard is one of the ways to do that. When I look over time, I see a pattern. You can think of masculinity in all times and places as a sort of balance. And at certain times, culture tries to shift that balance one way or the other. There has to be some kind of mix of cultural discipline and conformity to authority and the norm on the one hand, and on the other hand, a push towards independence and individualism. When culture demands order and conformity, we see the emergence of a shaven order. Facial hair is always associated with the inverse, that is, independence and individualism against the norm. Take the 60s, for example, when facial hair was an emblem of youthful rebellion against the establishment, while the establishment, that is, governments and corporations like McDonald's and Disney, for example, fought back with strict regulations against facial hair. I think today facial hair is appealing for similar reasons, though perhaps not so much against the establishment as such, as it is to present a stronger, better defined masculinity at a time when gender is contested and ill-defined, and individual men are feeling increasingly uncertain in their identity as individuals and as men.
2: And a terrific job on the production and editing by our own Greg Hengler. And a special thanks to Christopher Oldstone Moore, whose book is Of Beards and Men, The Revealing History of Facial Hair. And my goodness, we can just look at U.S. presidents. They had facial hair, Lincoln on down, and then all of a sudden, they didn't have facial hair. It's been a long time since we've had a president with a beard. But maybe soon. The story of beards. The rich, complicated, and amusing history. Here on Our American Stories.

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0: And we return to Our American Stories. Harry Gossard was an American jazz trumpeter who played from the 1930s all the way to 1980. Today we're going to hear from his son, George, sharing some memories he holds about his father's time in the big band lifestyle.
8: I grew up in Warren, Michigan, a blue-collar city just north of Detroit. It's the automobile capital of the world. At one time, Warren had more factories than any other city in the entire country. Except for my dad, it seemed as if every kid that I knew when I was growing up had a dad who worked on the assembly line for one of the big three car companies. Even though my dad didn't directly work for GM, Ford, or Chrysler, he did help its workers relax during their time off with his unusual and playful profession that he sometimes referred to as work. Harry Gossard was a big band musician, and a very good one at that. My dad truly enjoyed soothing the ears off of the residents of Metro Detroit with his hot lips and cool trumpet. From what I understand, he was one of the best trumpet players in the country. Harry Gozzard was born on a farm in Shelburne, Ontario, Canada. In 1924, at 8 years of age, he, his parents, and three siblings migrated to Detroit. He dropped out of high school when he was just a teenager and began traveling around the country tooting his trumpet. I'm not certain, but I think it was the Sam Donahue Orchestra who asked my dad to drop out of school and join their band. For all I know, my grandparents were diametrically opposed to him doing so. Nevertheless, he did it anyway. He was one of the fortunate few musicians who was able to record a few record albums during his musical career. My dad's fame, if you will, was even noticed by some people who I never thought of as being a fan of his. I still remember when my kindergarten teacher, Mrs. Mitchell, came up to me during class one day and told me how much she enjoyed watching and listening to my dad perform at the Elmwood Casino the previous night. The Elmwood was a premier nightclub for the residents of Metro Detroit and Southern Ontario. It was located just across the Detroit River in the beautiful city of Windsor. Many well-known entertainers performed there. Sammy Davis Jr., Ann Margaret, Tony Bennett, Bob Newhart, Patti Page, and Tom Jones were some of the celebs that my dad worked with. Although my dad retired from the big band way of life when I was very young, there were a few times that I had the opportunity to watch him perform live on stage. During the 1960s, he played on the St. Clair and the Columbia riverboats. The St. Clair and the Columbia transported excited passengers down the Detroit River to the locally famous Boblo Island Amusement Park. The cruise was about a two-hour-long voyage that originated from Detroit. Cruising down the Detroit River while watching my dad play his trumpet before a live audience of hundreds of people and getting to play all day at Boblo was probably one of the coolest things that I ever did when I was a kid. Another cool memory that I have of my dad performing was the time when he played in the band for the Alkaline Day celebration at Tiger Stadium. It was on August 2, 1970. The legendary singer-songwriter Mel Torme, nicknamed the Velvet Fog, sang "Thanks for the Memory." Due to the fact that my dad brought my mom and all of us kids to that memorable baseball game, he was late getting to the stadium. I have 7 siblings. As you can imagine, getting a large family the size of ours ready for a notable event like that was a monumental task. I vividly remember the commotion going on that particular day. It was reminiscent of the scene in the first Home Alone movie where they were all rushing around to get ready for their big flight to Paris. Long story short, in order to kick off the festivities for Alkaline's big day, the band and a sold-out crowd of 50,000 anxious fans had to wait a few moments for their tardy trumpeter to arrive. The absolute coolest memory that I have of my dad performing was the time when he played at the Grand Hotel. It's a ritzy hotel that is situated on picturesque Mackinac Island. Even to this day, it still happens to be a great place to visit. When I was about 10 years old, my dad played 2 back-to-back stints there in the summertime. Since Mackinac Island was located roughly 300 miles away from where we lived, he unfortunately had to leave my mom and all of his children at home for the summer. To commute back and forth every weekend was simply out of the question. Greatly missing him during the second summer, my brother Greg and I drove all the way up there to visit him for a few days. Actually, we first drove to Mackinac City. From there, we hopped on a high-speed ferry and cruised to the island. The 8-mile journey across beautiful Lake Huron took only about 20 to 30 minutes. However, it was not without incident. At about 8 o'clock in the morning, my brother and I arrived at the boat dock parking lot. As soon as we got out of his cool Caprice Classic, we both unconcernedly noticed that it was very foggy out on the lake. Since my brother and I were nautical novices at the time, we had no idea that cruising on a large body of water in a heavy, dense fog was considered to be a maritime hazard. To my brother and me, though, that fog was no big deal. So we just went up to the ticket counter and bought our ferry fare to the island. About 10 minutes after the ferry left the dock, we heard several really loud horn blasts coming from our vessel and several other loud blasts that were coming from another vessel, which seemed to be too close for comfort. All of a sudden, the captain of the ferry turned the wheel very hard to port or to the left, seemingly trying to avoid a collision with another boat. The captain turned the ship's wheel so hard that the window that my brother and I were sitting next to was completely submerged. Right about then, our own common sense began to let us know that something was dreadfully wrong with this picture. Fortunately, though, a few minutes later, the ferry seemed to level out and return to its normal operating procedure. I immediately began to turn my head from side to side. Much to my surprise, while looking out the starboard side window, I noticed the stern of a massive freighter that was only about 100 yards away from us. Apparently, the captain of our vessel almost broadsided a very large freighter. Who knows, perhaps the freighter we nearly collided with was the legendary SS Edmund Fitzgerald. Hey, it could have been. More than likely, though, it probably wasn't. Nevertheless, this legend of mine will not only live on from the Chippewa on down, but with every other individual who loves a seaworthy story. As soon as we safely arrived on Mackinac Island, our dad happily greeted us at the boat dock. He then took us for a stroll down Main Street. We immediately began to experience what it was like to live in an earlier age of long ago. No cars were permitted on that island at the time. At first, it was very strange not being able to hear the sound of one single motor. However, I did get used to it real quick. Actually, it was rather nice not hearing the sounds of motors, horns, and squealing tires for a few days. Since there wasn't any motor vehicles to travel around in, we either had to walk, ride a bike, or ride in a horse-drawn carriage in order to get around the island. The night that I saw my dad play in the majestic Grand Hotel Ballroom was really special. I felt like I was in an old 1940s movie. There were people all over that ballroom who were dressed up in formal attire as they danced to the swinging beat of the big band sound. All in all, that pleasant memory of my dad, as well as every other pleasant one, is something that I'll cherish forever.
0: And great job on the production by Madison Derricott. And a special thanks to George Gossard for sharing the story of his musician father, Harry, sharing with us, most importantly, the gigs. Because that's what you remember if you have a musician parent, the gigs. And the gigs were, my goodness, of every variety and kind, from steamboats to casinos to the Grand Hotel at Mackinac Island. And if you have never been to Mackinac Island in Michigan, take a family trip there over the summer. It may be one of the most beautiful places in America. The story of Harry Gossard as told by his son George here on Our American Stories.
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0: 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Up next, a story from Dexter, Iowa, about an infamous event that still lives on in the town. Here's our own Monty Montgomery with a story.
25: The town of Dexter, Iowa is tiny but rich in history. And on July 23rd, 1933, it hosted a shootout between a massive posse and perhaps the most infamous group of outlaws to ever roam the United States. Here's Rod Stanley with more.
26: It's mind-boggling to me to try to figure out why people are fascinated with Bonnie and Clyde. And I mean, they were outlaws, they were murderers, they were thieves, they were thugs. You name it, they did. I mean, as far as the criminal aspect of it. But I think part of the deal was that 22 and 23 years old, they were young. It's during the Depression. people didn't have any money. People looked at Bonnie and Clyde as Robin Hoods. Steal from the banks, it took my land, took all my money, took everything away from me, but go ahead and rob the bank because we don't have anything there anymore anyway. And, you know, and the other thing, they were male and female. Bonnie and Clyde were from Texas. Bonnie Parker was an A student, honor roll student. Got A's in school, very good writer, poetress, all that stuff. She did really well. She quit school when she was 16 years old, though. She got a job as a waitress, but she married a fella by the name of Roy Thornton. I always said Bonnie didn't have very good taste in men because within 6 months, Roy was in jail. I think she is one of those girls that, you know, and I taught school for 35 years, and I saw this quite frequently, that good girl, bad boy. I'm going to change this bad boy, you know, and it's like, you know, yeah, right. You're going to change him. go ahead and try if you want to. But anyway, she actually got a tattoo, which back in this day, that was pretty risque. I mean, she had a heart right above her right knee. It said Roy and Bonnie forever, and forever 6 months.
25: Because Bonnie Parker would soon turn her attention to Clyde Barrow. She met him at a friend's house in 1930.
26: They saw each other across the room from what I've read and understand, and they kind of looked at each other, and it's like, yeah, I think there's something there. So they hooked up, and Clyde got in trouble, got put in jail. Bonnie put a gun around her waist. I don't know how she'd fastened their elastic or belt or something, and got in to the jail, gave him the gun. He broke out. They caught him. They put him in the state pen down in Texas. And then Bonnie and Clyde's mother started petitioning the governor of Texas to let him out because he was a good boy. And they got enough, they sent enough letters and so on that finally they did let him go. And that's when Bonnie and Clyde, and this was in 1932, and that's when this era of Bonnie and Clyde lasted from 1932 to 1934. The gang was Bonnie, Clyde, Buck, his brother, Blanche, his wife, and there was a teenager, his name was W.D. Jones, 17 years old, and he was running with them.
25: And their favorite target was small town banks for a few pretty simple reasons.
26: It was easy pickings because most of those towns, there was one police officer. And most of the time it was a constable who worked nights and then slept the first 4 or 5 hours in the day. And that's usually when they came, like at 9 o'clock in the morning, that's when they were knocking on the door of the bank to rob the bank. So it was easy pickings, it was easy to get away. Most policemen, cars that they had, weren't going to be able to keep up with Clyde. Clyde loved V8 Fords. He's always looking for an advantage over the police, and they'd go 85 miles an hour. We have a letter back here that he actually wrote to Henry Ford. And basically it says, "Dear Mr. Ford,
2: while I still have got breath in my lungs, I will tell you what a dandy car you make. I've drove Fords exclusively when I could get away with one. For sustained speed and freedom from trouble, the Ford has got every other car skinned. And even if my business hasn't been strictly legal, it don't hurt anything to tell you what a fine car you got in the V8. Yours truly, Clyde Champion Barrow."
26: They were all over down south. I mean, they were in Texas, they were in Oklahoma, they were in Arkansas. They happened to be in Platte City, Missouri before they came to Iowa, and there was a shootout there. I don't think at that point in time they were really trying to get away from anybody, but they were hoping that they could just stay and relax and for a few days and then go on their merry way. They were in a motor hotel. They had places you stayed, and then there was a garage in between the two units where you parked your cars. The manager of that hotel was suspicious because whoever these people were put newspapers up on the windows. And so he called the police, and then they called the people in Kansas City, and they came out and they basically surrounded the place, and they had to shoot their way out. And on their way out, Brother Buck got shot right in the forehead, and it took off a 4-inch piece of his head. It didn't kill him though. Blanche got a big chunk of glass in her eye as they were trying to get away. They were really, really lucky to get out of Platte City alive. We think they came up Highway 169 out of Missouri. They stopped at Mount Air, Iowa, which is on the border. They actually stopped at a country store there. It was called Caledonia, and they bought like lunch meat and food and so on to eat. They actually stopped north of Mount Air at a creek. Clyde actually took mud from the creek and filled in the bullet holes of the car to make it less distinguishable. They came up Highway 169 to Adel, came across on, we think, Highway 6. Dexfield Park is 3 miles north of Dexter. And this park is out in the middle of nowhere, basically the campground was. There was a half a mile lane going back to it, and it was thick timber and brush in a cleared out area where they ended up. We don't know for sure how Clyde knew about it. They're hanging out, but they start coming into Dexter. There's strangers all the time that come to Dexter. And the people at Dexter, they saw Clyde starting to come into town, and Bonnie was usually with him. You have to understand, that's the reason why they spent lots and lots of time in Iowa. Well, it isn't hard to figure out. When they were in Iowa, nobody knew who they were. Down in Texas, people knew who they were, and if they were hanging around down there, somebody was going to turn them into the police. Shoot, Clyde went into this clothing store, this Myron Williams clothing store, and the guy that waited on him was the town constable, John Love. John Love didn't even know who he was. John Love said that this slight thin guy comes into his store, ends in the store, and Clyde Barrow was 5'7", 135 pounds. Bonnie Parker was 4'9", 95 pounds. So they weren't very big people. But anyway, John says this guy comes in, and he comes up to the counter, he asks John about buying shirts. He wants to buy some shirts, and John said, we have about 3 or 4 different kinds of shirts. John said, this guy said, I want Arrow shirts. It was the most expensive brand. And John looked at Clyde, not knowing it was Clyde Barrow, and says, well, those are $1.25 a piece. And John said, this guy said, I don't care how much it costs. I got the money to pay for them. He said, I want size 14 regular. So he got 4 shirts, and he got a belt and maybe a pair of pants and whatever. And John looked at him and said, you want me to wrap this stuff up for you? And he said, that'd be great. And John Love, the town constable, always carried his badge and his gun on his left hip. And he said, I turned around, and he said, evidently my gun and badge showed, because he said this guy's disposition changed, boom, immediately. And he said, just give me my stuff, here's the money, and out the door he went. And John thought, wow, that's kind of strange. All they knew was this. There was somebody coming to town, he had a big wad of money in his pocket, it wasn't his, but he was spending it right and left in Dexter during the Depression.
0: And you've been listening to Rod Stanley tell a heck of a story about Bonnie Clyde. Most of us know what we know about Bonnie and Clyde from a movie with Warren Beatty and Faye Dunaway way back in the late 60s or early 70s. And it sort of etched a picture in our mind of these two. My goodness, no one would think they were 5'7 and 4'9 respectively. That is a shock. They were outlaws, murderers, thieves, thugs, 22 or 23. But the people of the time looked at them as Robin Hoods, because they were stealing money from banks that had foreclosed on people during the Great Depression. Plus, they were a glamorous couple, or at least seemed so from the outside. When we come back, more of the story of Bonnie and Clyde here on Our American Stories.

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11: And we continue with Our American Stories and our story of Bonnie and Clyde in Dexter, Iowa. When we last left off, Rod Stanley of the Dexter Museum was telling us a little bit about who Bonnie and Clyde were and how they ended up in this small town. At first, nobody knew who they were, but they would soon be discovered. Let's continue with the story.
12: And the guy that discovered them was a fellow by the name of Henry Nye, and he was a farmhand. He was hunting blackberries, and he saw five people sitting around a campfire. He saw bloody bandages and shirts hanging up, and he said, I just kept right on walking. He said, those people look pretty rough, and he said, I just kept walking back to my wherever I lived. And when he got home, he called John Love, the constable, said, there's some pretty rough people out here in this campground. You need to come out and evict them. And John said, I don't have any jurisdiction 3 miles north of Dexter. I just have my jurisdiction around here. He said, I'll come out with my binoculars and we'll take a look to see what they have. And John did go out there and said that he saw five people and two cars. And they actually had made a car shopping trip, stolen a second car because Brother Buck, with that head wound, had to lay down, had took up the whole back seat, and they wanted a backup car, but they've stolen another V8 Ford from a guy by the name of Ed Stoner. He saw five people, then he comes back and he calls the county sheriff, a fellow by the name of Clint Knee. And he calls Clint Knee up and asks him, is there any, you got any rumors about outlaws in the area, gangs? And he said, well, we've been hearing things about the Barrel Gang might be around. And John Love said, well, you better bring your heavy artillery over to Dexter because I think we got the Barrel Gang out north of Dexter. Then that was on a Sunday evening, and I don't know how many people were in the posse. I often said that I wish there would have been a sign-up sheet where people signed in. Probably, I'm guessing, between 50 and 75 people showed up. When the posse was gathering up here north of town, guess who was coming in to get his takeouts for the evening? Clyde Barrell. And Clyde Barrell saw the crowd. And Clyde Barrell was one of those guys, he had great intuition. I mean, he had a great sense of what, you know, what was going on. I've often wondered what he was thinking when he saw that group of people gathering there. And maybe, you know, he was thinking, well, I don't know, this might not be, very good, what's happening there. But he came into the restaurant and bought his five takeouts. And the guy that worked there was a fellow by the name of Jesse Ross. And Jesse Ross was the mayor of Dexter when I was growing up. And he was the cook in this restaurant, and this is his story. And he said that this guy came in, got the five takeout meals, but he bought a package of hot dogs. And he said he put them on top of the meat counter and got his meals and stuff, and he started walking out the door, and he forgot his hot dogs. And so Jesse said, I got out behind the counter, and he said, I hollered at him, hey. And he said, this guy turned around, I thought I was gonna get shot, Jesse said. And he says, you forgot your wieners. So Clyde came back and picked up his hot dogs, and on his way he went. Posse's plan was to go out there, surround him on three sides, come in on three sides, which they did. The only way out was the timber, the thick brush to the back of the campground. They had their two cars there, and at 5:45 that morning, the posse went out there and they surrounded him on three sides. And they got close enough. The guy that took over the posse was a fellow by the name of Charles Rags Riley. And he was a state policeman from Des Moines. He was kind of the leader of the pack, and he got close enough where he could see the people, and they were around, had the seats pulled out of the car, and they were sitting around the campfire, and one guy was roasting something, or had something was roasting, they thought, well, a sausage or a hot dog over the fire. And he was in this V of this tree, and he was close enough, and he hollered at him and said, put down your guns, put up your hands. The guy with the hot dog threw it down and grabbed a rifle. And the next thing he knows, it's World War I breaking out. Riley got shot, grazed behind the right. That was the only member of the posse that got wounded. There was only one person. Whoever was shooting, they shot over the posse. And this posse, of course, when they heard this cannons going off, they dove down in the brush. Clyde wanted to get in the car. He did get all five people in the car. Clyde didn't want to shoot out. Clyde's not going to surrender. I mean, if he surrendered, he's going to see Mr. Sparky, the electric chair, because he'd already killed people. And he starts up, and the posse's up and shooting. They're shooting at the car, they're shooting at the people in the car. If I get shot in the shoulder, swerves the car, the bumper of the car gets hung up on a tree stump. W.D. Jones and him try to get it lifted off, they can't. They jump out of the car, all of them jump out of the car, they head to the second car. The police, the posse, had shot the tires out, couldn't drive it. So Bonnie, Clyde, W.D. Jones head to the woods. Now they're out in the middle of Dallas County, Iowa, no car, no place to go, and they're thinking, wow, you know, this is kind of hopeless. And so they cross the river and they keep looking around, and up on like northeast of them, they see a farmhouse, and that's where they head. And so they end up at this farmhouse. And the people who own the farmhouse are the Feller family, Valley Feller and his family. And he had a son, Marvell, and this is Marvell's story. Marvell was 19 years old at the time, and him and his dad, Valley, and his uncle, Walt Spillers, were going down to get the cows. And he said, my dog, Rex, the German Shepherd, was on the cornfield side of the lot, and he was barking at something. And he said, pretty soon I saw this slight, muddy, bloody guy come up to the fence, and this guy hollered at Marvell and said, call the dog off or I'm going to kill him right here. And so Marvell ran over and he pulled the dog back, looked up, and he said, I had a .45 pointed at my head. Clyde said, the laws have shot the hell out of us. Do you have any cars? And Marvell said, well, actually we have 3 cars, but only one runs. He said, 2 of them were on blocks because of the depression. He said, we couldn't fix it. But Marvell said, we had just bought this 1929 Plymouth. Just got it. But anyway, so Clyde said, well, that's good. We're going to have to use that car. And he said, he turned around and whistled, and here comes the teenager, WD, carrying Bonnie up out of the cornfield. And in the meantime, Marvell's mother came out of the house with the daughter, Louise, and she was coming down to tell her husband, Valley, that she had gotten a phone call to be on the lookout for outlaws in the valley. And the outlaws were leading her husband and son and brother up to the farmyard. And so she starts back the house, and Clyde tells Marvell to holler at her, tell her to come back. We're not going to get the police involved at this point. They're all in the farmyard. Wants another car. It's over in the garage. Get it out. So they got the 29 Plymouth out. He said WD and Bonnie got in the back seat. Clyde got in the front. He said the only person doing any talking at all was Clyde. And Clyde was apologizing. Apologizing for having to steal your car. Because he said, I know how important it is to you have a car. He says, but my life depends on it today. He told Marvell that he would be back to pay Marvell for the car. Marvell had a great sense of humor because one of the last times I talked to him, he said, yeah, Rod, he said, I checked my mailbox for 77 years. And he said, I never got a damn thing from Clyde Barrell. But anyway, so they're in the car, and Marvell said, they just sat there. And Marvell went to the window and said, why aren't you leaving? Clyde said, told Marvell, and Clyde, like I said, he's a great driver. He knew how to drive. He's told Marvell, I don't know how to shift the gears in this Plymouth. So Marvell had to get into the Plymouth and show him the gear sequence. But Marvell showed him, so Clyde, it's like a half a mile lane out to the road, ended up going over to Redfield, ended up wrecking that car in Polk City, Iowa, which was like 35 miles away. They ended up, according to W.D. Jones, down in Mississippi to rehab all these injuries and the things that happened to him. Of course, Buck and Blanche got caught and so on. In May of 1934, they were killed in Gibson, Louisiana. You know, they deserve what they got. I mean, like I said, they killed 13 people, nine police officers, and they knew eventually that they were going to get killed. I mean, Bonnie had just written a poem like 2 weeks ahead of this about, you know, how they were going to go down together.
4: They don't think they're too tough or desperate. They know that the law always wins. They've been shot at before, but they do not ignore that death is the wages of sin. Someday they'll go down together, and they'll bury them side by side. To few it'll be grief, to the law a relief, but it's death for Bonnie and Clyde.
11: And a special thanks to Shadrach Straley for the pre-production, Robbie Davis and Madison Martin for providing supporting voiceovers. and Monty Montgomery for the post-production, and a special thanks to Rod Stanley, and he runs the Dexter Museum in Dallas County, Iowa. And we learn about Bonnie that she loved Bad Boys, and she married one, and that was 6 months, and then married another. And in the end, from 1932 to 34, they had their time. But as she said in her final poem, death is the wages of sin. She was wise beyond her years. The story of Bonnie and Clyde, here on Our American Stories.
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1: The following is a pre-recorded program. This is Handle on the Law, marginal legal advice where I tell you you have absolutely no case, and I revel in it. The more of a no case you have, the better I feel. It's very strange, but if you've been listening to my show for any length of time, you'll know that's absolutely the case. 800-520-1534. Now, a story I want to share with you. This one's kind of fun because it's a story that repeats, it seems, week after week, and this has

0: happens to be California serial butt sniffer. Now, as you know, California's serial butt sniffer would go into stores and follow women around and sniff their butts. Okay, and that is illegal, unfortunately. He's a registered sex offender. He has a history of sniffing women's butts, and I mean years of history of sniffing women's butts in public, by the way. And he's been busted again. I don't know how many times he's been busted, but he said he was hunkered down. And he admitted he was sniffing someone out. So the Glendale, which is a suburb of Los Angeles, police were called, and there he was. He was spotted crouching down in the aisles and appeared to be sniffing someone out, according to the police report. So officers came out there, and they were looking for him. They couldn't find him. They couldn't find him because the man spotted sniffing someone had already left, even though the police came out and wrote the report. Well, as the officers are finishing up that report, another call comes in from Marshall's, which is several miles away from this particular store. And there they go. So the police show up and they're shown some surveillance footage. They look at it from both locations. There is 39-year-old Calise Crowder, or Calise Crowder. And he is arrested once again. He was arrested last August following another sniffing incident inside of a Burbank store. Burbank is next to Glendale. And that was a month after he was busted for the same thing at a shopping center in Burbank. Now, in the earlier case, now this just adds up case after case after case. In the earlier case, the cops were called to a Nordstrom Rack after receiving reports a suspicious man was loitering in the women's department. So the cops ask for and get they get videotape. They get surveillance footage. And there it was. Crowder following a female shopper through the store, crouching behind her and engaging, and I'm going to quote now, engaging in lewd behavior by inappropriately sniffing her buttocks, according to the Burbank police. By the way, I have no idea what appropriately sniffing someone's buttocks are in public, but, you know, the police didn't get into that. So was later found, because again he left, he was later found and arrested at a Walmart right around the corner. He had already been on parole for a whole string of butt-sniffing incidents in Burbank, in Glendale, those two cities, dating back to 2021. So he's going to see some jail time. Not a whole lot, but he's going to see some jail time. Two things are going to happen. Number one, I don't know if sniffing women's butts puts you in that category when the inmates basically kill you, like child molesters and or cops. Those two categories have to be put in protective study, protective custody. In the case of butt sniffing, I don't know where that sits in the hierarchy of where you are in terms of getting beaten up or killed by the population in prison. But I will tell you one thing. He will not be sniffing any prisoners' butts. That is not going to happen. Good for him. Why not?
1: Did you do that pun on purpose? I don't know where this sits. Because he's a butt sniffer.
0: No, actually, I didn't, Heather. I didn't. That's actually very good. So
1: I thought maybe you were like, I don't know where this sits.
0: No, I did not. But here's what this proves, Heather, is that I've become Voldemort, and I brought you over to the dark side.
1: I know you did.
0: I love it. Okay, let's. Here's a phone call. Why not? We'll start with Lisa. Hi, Lisa. Welcome.
2: Hi. Got a question. My adult daughter found a picture of herself walking a dog on one of those nationwide real estate websites, and she had no idea. But when you click into the neighborhood, she shows up. Is there something that could be done? Can she be compensated, or can they get it removed?
0: Yeah, she can be compensated. The problem is she has to file a lawsuit. and then argue how much business the company made by using her likeness, which is, of course, impossible to do. And she can do, the easiest way of doing it is a cease and desist letter. And that you just let the company know, she lets them say, hey, you're using my likeness without my permission for commercial purposes. Get rid of it right now. And they generally would. Otherwise, they're looking at a lawsuit for illegally using her likeness for commercial purposes without her consent. You can't do that because her likeness is owned by her. But, beyond just a cease and desist, let them know, just stop it, and they will. There's no big compensation that you could receive. No way. And it's one of those things where, the question is legitimate. The claim of using someone's likeness for purposes, for commercial purposes, without consent, it doesn't fly. That's how it goes. Also, before we take a break, I want to talk a little bit about your privacy, where you think you have privacy. You don't have privacy. All your information is out there on the internet. It's all online. 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
11: Next. Hey, Alfie. What can I get for you?
12: Hey, Nora. Just a nice latte, please. How was your weekend?
11: Not bad, thanks. Mainly working here. You?
12: Me? Well, I was battling gods in the afterlife realm, and after lunch, I fought mercenaries. Ooh, could I get oat milk with that latte, please?
11: Yeah, of course.
12: And then Sunday was mostly fighting supervillains. So a pretty chill weekend. Oh, and I'll grab an almond croissant, too.
11: Wait, what? That didn't actually happen, right?
12: It happens on PS5.
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0: Welcome back. More handle on the law, marginal legal advice. George. Hello, George.
1: Yes. How are you, Bill?
0: Yes, sir. What can I do for you?
1: Yes, sir. I just got a ticket for, it says easement parking.
0: Okay.
1: Hello?
0: Yeah, I'm here.
2: Oh, I'm sorry. Okay, so, I parked my car. It's been there like for 4 months. It's in my sister's property. She lives like in a house where there's like a long driveway, and there's like about 6 or 7 houses there. And everybody, I guess they own their house, correct?
0: I would think so. And they all share this one driveway?
2: Yeah, there's a driveway where you go in and
0: it tailors off and goes into 6 different properties. Yeah. Okay, I got it.
2: Yeah, so, it's like a dead end.
0: I understand. I got it. So you have a cul-de-sac. Okay. So you have a driveway that everybody uses. So you got a ticket for parking there, correct?
2: Yes.
0: Uh-huh. Okay. And
2: of course, that car, I parked it there at my sister's house because, my tags expired.
0: Yeah.
2: And, she said that it was okay to park it there.
0: Let me ask you this. How long did you park it there?
2: It's been 4 months already.
0: 4 months. And when did you get the ticket?
2: Just barely like.
0: Okay. So, what's your question?
2: Well, why would I get a ticket if it's parked on private property? I know.
0: Because if it's on the driveway, it's shared by everybody.
2: Yes.
0: And by the way, does everybody own 1/6 of that driveway? Is that a community driveway? I assume there's an HOA.
2: There's
0: something going on there. But let me ask you this. What if you had everybody say okay to people parking in that driveway? So you'd have cars up and down the thing. Well, she said it was okay. Well, he said it was okay. I could park here.
2: Yes, I do understand that.
0: I
2: do understand that. So
0: how much are they charging you for the ticket?
2: It's $83.
0: And this is the city that's ticketing you?
2: It's El Monte Police, yes.
0: Yeah, it's the city. Okay, so you can say, no, I don't want to pay it. What's your argument going to be?
2: Yeah.
0: What are you going to do? Let's say you go to court, okay? You go to traffic court.
2: Yeah.
0: And you're saying, not guilty. I don't want this ticket. Well, were you parked there, George? Yes, I was. Why were you parked there? Because my sister said it was okay.
2: Yes.
0: Yeah, that's a problem. So, no, just pay the ticket. It's the way it goes. Hello, Gail. Okay, Gail, turn down the radio. Okay, turn down the radio, Gail. You're told to turn down the radio because we have a delay. And she's going to hear about that in a moment. Gail, turn off the radio. Get on the phone. Gail, this is not good news. Okay, Gail, it's time to change the batteries in your hearing aid. Gail, are you there? Oh, God, I hate that. I just hate that. I think, Mario, is that a 1 minute delay we have on the phones right now? Oh, there you go. Thank you. And you got to speak a little bit louder, and I'm glad you turned off the radio. Okay.
3: I did. I know the rules, but sorry. On the 2nd of this month, I was walking by Starbucks, and two vicious pit bulls that were sitting there with their owner attacked me. And I got lacerated from the top of my nose to the end of my chin. I ended up in the hospital for a day, put back together, plus bruises and cuts other areas. And I wonder if I should take action.
0: Yes, of course you should take action. 100%. This is one of those classic personal injury cases, and it's a good one. Why is it a good one? Well, because dog bite cases tend to be really good. If you're talking about scarring, permanent scarring, especially on the face, especially on a female face, it tends to really increase the value of the case. So now, a couple of questions that I have for you. When you say disfigured, how disfigured are you? I mean, do you look like one of those horror film protagonists?
3: I'm wearing a mask whenever I go out of the house.
0: Wow. Wow.
3: But the thing is, it only happened the second of this month.
0: Yeah, it doesn't matter. So, it doesn't matter. It doesn't matter when it happened, okay?
3: But I've got huge scabs on my face.
0: No, I understand. I get it. You've been bitten, and there are going to be permanent scars, and you're a woman. Now, a couple of questions. And that is, first of all, you sound old. How old are you?
3: Oh, I sound old. Sorry about that. I'm 81, but...
0: Yeah, that's pretty old. Okay, that's old. Okay, I got it. That's pretty old. So now, are you interested in dating? Are you interested in having sex?
3: No, I'm a widow, and I've had it with men.
0: You see.
3: I have a
0: okay.
3: dog now, so that's fine.
0: Okay, yeah, no, you went out, because it correlates directly with injuries, wanting to have sex, and inability to have sex because... You go to a bar and you hit up on someone and the person looks, you goes, man, your face is so scarred up. I'm not interested. Okay. That's one issue. The other issue is how good looking are you? Cause that's very important. Because
3: well,
0: the better looking you, the better, hold on.
3: I won a beauty contest for Miss Malibu and I was in the Miss California run-up in my day.
0: Okay. Cause that's the other issue. The better looking you are, the bigger the injury, because you're good looking. Because frankly, a couple of scars, on ugly looking women doesn't really matter. As a matter of fact, you can argue that they help your appearance. That's good. Miss Malibu, you very strong, very strong. Okay. Yes. You have, very good classic case. The scarring really adds to the case. So I'm going to suggest you go to handleofthelaw.com. Go to my website and you'll talk to a personal injury lawyer who is, they're very gracious.
3: I disconnected my computer recently, so can I do it by phone?
0: Well, yeah, but I don't give the phone number out because I don't remember. Yeah, you can do it by phone. It's
3: 888-888-8668.
0: 888-888-8668.
3: I got it. Okay.
0: Okay, and don't take any memory tests, okay? That is going to be... not good for you. All right. Hey, good luck to you, Gail.
3: So you think I should?
0: Yes. Yes. You have a good case. This is a classic personal injury case, Gail. It has all of it. It has all the all the elements.
3: What should I look for? Otherwise, I'm not going to pursue.
0: You're not going to. Yes. The lawyer is going to handle it all for you because here is what the elements of a personal injury case are all about. Negligence, which is what you're arguing. Number one, duty. Was there a duty of care? Yes, it was a duty for the guy to keep his pit bulls from eating people. Okay, you've got causation. Were your injuries caused by the negligence? Yes, the injuries were caused by this guy not keeping his dogs from eating your face. Okay, those are the elements. And then, of course, you have damages. Clearly, you have damages. We went through that before because your face is all scarred up and you're going to look like you got the scars from when you were dueling in Dusseldorf. You have it all. So it's a good case. Make a phone call. Make a phone call to the website. You know, when I talk about personal injury, I will often say when I'm asked by anybody, Bill, do I have a case? And here come the elements. I go, yeah, you have a case. So I should go and get a lawyer. No, because you don't have enough damages. But I was malpracticed on, or the doctor committed malpractice. Yeah, sure looks that way to me. But what are your damages? Well, I was in the hospital for 3 days. How much is that worth? $1 million, $2 million? And lawyers do not take those kinds of cases because they get the same percentage. It's always a percentage of, whatever the settlement is or whatever the jury, gives to the plaintiff. And, lawyers taking, the same percentage, usually a third, of a $100,000 case, that's $33,000 to a lawyer versus a $500,000 case, which is five times as much. And it's basically the same. It's basically the same amount of work. As a matter of fact, if you have been injured, you notice I told her to get hold of a lawyer and handle on the law.com. 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

0: This is Handle on the Law, Marginal Legal Advice. Marty. Hello, Marty.
1: Hello, Marty. Hello, Bill. This is
0: yes.
1: Marty.
0: Yes, it is. Okay. What can I do for you, Marty?
1: I work outside sales, and I'm in my office about 3 or 4 hours a week. But inside that office, there's a lot of problems, like a lot of harassment, hostile work environment, that type of stuff. And I know that some of those young ladies are taking notes and stuff like that. Not against me, but, you know, against managers and owners. How liable am I? If I do nothing.
0: No, you're not at all. You don't have any duty. You don't have a duty to do anything.
1: But what if I, get deposed? Like, I have to tell the truth,
0: then you
1: right?
0: tell them, I saw it.
1: But then
0: you say,
1: I
0: saw
1: fired
0: it. And you go, and I didn't want to get involved. There's no law or duty that says you have to get involved if you see sexual harassment or hostile work environment. All you do is tell the truth. Yeah, I saw it. Yep.
1: But then I'm putting my job at jeopardy if I tell the truth.
0: You're what?
1: I'm putting my job at jeopardy if I tell the truth.
0: Well, that's different.
1: Because I would be.
0: That's different. How about this? You think you're putting your job in jeopardy before there is a lawsuit and you go to the authorities or you go to whoever or you go to management
1: I'm not
0: and say, then what's your question? What's your question then, Marty?
1: If these other, the people that are like the victims.
0: Yes.
1: Like sue the owner and the manager and all
0: yep.
1: that stuff.
0: Yeah, of course they're going to.
1: And I get called in to tell the truth.
0: Yeah.
1: You know, because I'm a witness.
0: Yeah.
1: Then I'm putting my job at jeopardy.
0: Okay.
1: Because I'm telling the truth against
0: okay,
1: the
0: so
1: people
0: what's your
1: that
0: question?
1: Give me a paycheck.
0: Okay, so what's your question?
1: What should I do?
0: If you get deposed, you tell the truth.
1: But then I get fired.
0: Well, okay.
1: So
0: you're working for the wrong company. You can't lie in a deposition.
1: So I'm kind of stuck between a rock and a hard spot.
0: Yeah, it is. But there's nothing you can do. I mean, you are stuck between a rock and a hard part and a hard place. You are. If you are deposed in a lawsuit because you are a witness, you absolutely have to tell the truth.
1: And I'll do that.
0: If it costs you your job, it costs you your job. Marty, if it costs you your job, it costs you your job. There's nothing you can do about it. How much do you like your job?
1: Well, they pay me well.
0: Okay, well, then here it is.
1: You know,
0: that's the price you're going to pay working for a company that sexually harasses coworkers. And you can either leave.
1: And I feel bad for them, you know.
0: Of course you do. You can either leave saying, I'm not going to take this, or you stay and hopefully you don't get deposed. But if they know that you have seen this or experienced it or know about it, you tell the truth. Let me ask you, have you seen this happen in front of your very eyeballs?
1: I have, and also when I go in there, I just hear stories. You know, about
0: the stories part is easy. Yeah, the stories part you don't have to worry about because that's all hearsay.
1: Like hearsay.
0: And, you know, here, but what you have seen, yes, and your job's going to be in jeopardy. Okay, congratulations. You know, pass the peas. Hello, John. Welcome.
2: Hey, Bill. My father died, and we had a trust. We got the paperwork of the thing to sign off from the lawyer. We have four of us, and everything's being divided equally, so nobody's contesting anything. Does the trustee, who's my older brother, is there a timeline or due date, but is there what is the due date?
0: But it's not specific. It is a reasonable time, and reasonable can be anything from there are the bank accounts, just write a check out of the bank accounts and you're done. You can argue that's a few days, all the way to look at how complicated all of these properties are. There are trusts involved that have to be liquidated, that the trustee, and it can take months and months and months just to figure it out. So whatever is a reasonable time. So did your what kind of assets did your dad leave?
2: One house, which is up for sale.
0: Okay.
2: And a bunch of, like, investment type accounts, you know, that kind of stuff, and cash, and that's it. Just one
0: okay.
2: House.
0: Well, the investment and the cash should be distributed almost immediately. Okay. The fact that it's taken several months, is not a good, I wouldn't argue that's reasonable. The house that's up for sale, you know, it takes as long as it takes to sell a house. That's going to stay open until then. I would, your siblings, go to the trustee and say, you know what? You're taking too long. And especially if your brother, your elderly brother is, or your older brother is charging the estate or the trust for the time that he is spending on doing this. 'Cause maybe he's milking it for more money. I don't know. But the answer is throw in the word reasonable. Whenever you
2: so
0: think.
2: So what about like a year? And I'm like, if the other siblings haven't seen it in a year, should we say like, hey, what's going on
0: if
2: here?
0: You all get together. You send an email from all of you. You have a letter, a snail mail with signed by all of you. And it may even be worth it to, if he doesn't want to cooperate and let you know and sell the stuff immediately, it may be worth it for the four of you to hire a lawyer. And basically, maybe you only need a lawyer letter. I mean, here I am. If I'm a trustee and I'm not particularly familiar with the law and I'm the trustee and I'm supposed to distribute this money and there's a bunch of cash sitting there that I didn't distribute. Now, you're not concerned that he took any money, right?
2: No,
0: okay.
2: I don't think so.
0: So with that, Arce, you're not going to accuse him of that. If he gets a lawyer letter saying, hey, you know what? You've got some liability here because you are violating your fiduciary duty. What does he do? Does he tell the lawyer to go pound sand or does he start writing checks? I don't know your brother.
2: Well, what about the house? Can he say, well, I'm not comfortable selling the house at this price. I don't think we're going to sit on
0: again, let's throw the word reasonable in there. He can say I'm not comfortable with this price, but if you're asking market price for this, then the question is, what are you uncomfortable with? We're listing it for market price. Well, I want it for $200,000 more. Well, houses aren't going for $200,000 more, so you're not acting reasonably.
2: Okay.
0: All right. That's what you do, and you're going to be fine. Forgot to ask how much money was involved. Damn it. How can I do that? How can I get away with not asking how much money it is? This is Handle on the Law.
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0: Welcome back. More handle on the law. Kelly. Hi, Kelly. You're up.
1: Hi, Bill. We moved from California, North Carolina in April. And while we were moving, after the movers came and got our stuff, we had no place to go, nor ready to leave yet. We stayed overnight at a hotel at one of the casinos. We gave us an ADA room. And I was taking a shower, sitting on the stool, went to stand up, fell, cracked my back really bad on the chair. And it was hurt. My husband had to come get me out of the tub because I couldn't. The tub was so slippery, and the handrail that they had was slippery. It didn't have coating on it to hang on to. And as I got up, got out, and went to bed, my husband did the same damn thing while trying to stand up from the chair. He slipped and fell, and he got himself out of the tub. And I thought it was sore the next day, and we told him about it. We both fell. And it was sore the next day, but it got worse and worse. And now the doctor says he thinks I split part of the back muscle, and there's a big lump in my back. And it's sometimes really hard to get out of bed in the morning and even move around.
0: Got it. All right. So seems like there's liability. Okay, they screwed up. Fair enough. And you've been injured. Fair enough. There's a couple questions, though. And that is, your back is sore. You have a bump in your back. Do you know why? Is there a disc that's been blown out?
1: They think I split a muscle.
0: I don't even know how to split a muscle. Okay. All right. So what's your question?
1: It fell back on this back of the chair. When I hit the back of the chair with my back, it just like split it.
0: Okay. How do you know it split it? That's what the doctor said. There's an MRI showing it. You've got proof.
1: They did a scan thing.
0: Okay. So, let's assume. Okay. Fair enough. So let's assume that in fact there were those damages. So, there are a couple of issues, going on here. And one of them is the Indian casino. Now, Indian land it's not easy. This is not just your standard lawsuit. You're suing a sovereign nation Indian land is actually not part of the United States. It's really strange how it works.
1: Right,
0: they're quasi independent.
1: Yes,
0: so, it's definitely time to see a personal injury lawyer. There's no question about that.
1: My question is: they gave me it's an ADA rated room, which means someone from the state of California rated that as an ADA room, and it's not because it doesn't the floor. The tub floor is so slick that you could ice skate on it.
0: I don't think that matters. I don't think that matters because you've got they put it in ADA or not put it in. They put in these bars and you fell because of the defect, either installation. Hopefully it's installation and you can go after them. If it's manufacturing, it's a whole different world. Simple. You go to a personal injury lawyer and you go to a decent one, a good lawyer, and he or she takes it from there, because you're talking about a pretty complicated case. All right. So you can go to the website.
1: I can't reach or, I can't twist or turn a certain way.
0: No, I understand. I get it. You're back. Listen, I just came out of bank injury, 5 years ago. I was such a mess. I had to have back surgery. Because they had to fuse my back.
1: I've listened to you for 30 some odd years.
0: Yeah, well, that's scary. Unfortunately, there was no one for me to sue. How depressing is that? So definitely want to go to a personal injury lawyer website. That's easy. Linda, you got a fairly interesting one. What can I do for you?
2: Linda?
0: Yes, ma'am. Yes.
2: On the 4th of July, I was at a relative's house watching our own fireworks, but the next door neighbor was shooting off illegal fireworks, and one of them exploded right in front of me, and it damaged my hearing. I went to the urgent care right away the next morning, and then they sent me for a hearing test and set me up with an ENT, and I do have damages. It's nerve damage.
0: Okay. Fair enough. So if you have, I don't know if you have permanent damage. Can you hear me?
2: Yes.
0: Okay.
2: Yeah. I can hear, but it's.
0: No, I understand. So you've got, all right. So you have, okay. So you have a legitimate injury. Now the issue is who do you go after? I would think the homeowner. That is an easy one. Maybe the manufacturer of the fireworks. I mean, the homeowner.
2: They were illegal fireworks.
0: Oh, yeah, I don't understand. What does that mean, illegal fireworks?
2: Well, you know, in California, in most cities, you can't shoot off the big ones that go way up in the air and explode. And that's what these were.
0: Okay. And was it in a county where you can't even have fireworks, like L.A. County?
2: No, it was in in the city of Fontana, and you can have the safe and sane ones.
0: Okay. I think the issue is, I believe the issue is probably going to be a straight homeowner's policy, luckily, and you go after the owner of the house. Well, and again, that's where you go. And of course, the more deaf you are, the better the case. You know that, don't you?
2: Yeah.
0: Hello?
2: Well, like
0: hello?
2: I had. Okay.
0: All right. You really want. I got a lot of personal injury calls. So let's move. Let's go ahead and move in a different direction. Hi, Sarah. Hello, Sarah. You there?
3: Hello.
0: Oh, hello.
3: Hello.
0: Yes, Sarah.
3: Yes,
0: you're up. Yes, ma'am.
3: I heard you. Yeah. First of all, I want to tell you that I had no idea that Baby Shark was so long.
0: It can be very long. It can be very, very long. I've had this go on for several minutes, and people, you ever seen the movie, Martian Attacks, Mars Attack? Yeah, where people's head explode, or these Martians' head explode. That's very close to what happens when you listen to Baby Shark enough. Okay, what can I do for you?
3: Okay, 15 years ago, DWP, unbeknownst to me, came to my home and replaced my meter with a commercial meter for the power. Then fast forward to last year, I decided to put in solar units, and the solar person wanted to see my records for power usage. And they said that I was being billed as a commercial property. So I went to DWP, and after a few months of back and forth and counseling by phone with an attorney, they admitted, yes, they had put a commercial meter on my property. They came back and put a residential meter on my property and gave me 3 months credit on 15 years of back. There's a special bill in addition to the regular residential bill for commercial use.
0: How much more money do you think you spent? Not over 15 years, because the statute only goes back probably three or 4 years. So let's go back 3 years, hypothetically. How much more?
3: Well, I figured out that they keep records for 7 years.
0: Okay.
3: And they sent me copies of the records, and I figured that they owed me $29,900.
0: Okay. But that goes back over 7 years. You still have an issue of a statute of limitations. You can only go back so far. And now the question is, how did you figure out $29,000?
3: Adding up each one of the additional total fees for having the commercial meter.
0: Okay, how much did you know what the difference was? I paid this amount of money for commercial. It would have cost me this much money, and there's the difference. How did you figure that out?
3: Okay, on the bill, there is the water, the power, the sewer.
0: Right.
3: And there's also a whole section for the commercial additional fees.
0: That's the way they do it. So it shows crystal clear what the commercial fees. Okay, well, then that's fairly easy. So the problem is you got a wobbler there. Because it's probably too much for a small claims case and not enough for an attorney. That's the problem. Yeah. Unless there are attorney's fees going on. So you get to call an attorney just to find out whether go ahead.
3: I have spoken with an attorney several times.
0: Yeah, I didn't want to take the case, did he?
3: By email.
0: Okay, it doesn't matter.
3: No, they were not allowed to take cases. It was called Ask Attorneys or Ask Lawyers.
0: Oh, that's a referral. That's a referral business. That's a straight referral business. Yeah, no.
4: Right.
0: You have a straight commercial case. You have to go directly to a lawyer and find one. And I would just, you do an internet search, DWP, lawsuits, attorneys, and you'll find a lawyer. And you have to talk to a lawyer directly. Yeah, you got to be a little careful because when you go on website, not handleonthelaw.com, but all these other websites, find a lawyer. 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

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This is Handle on the Law, marginal legal advice where I tell you you have absolutely no case. Okay, this has to do with universities and the Trump administration. The Trump administration, as you know, hates wokeism, hates anything to deal with DEI, diversity, inclusion, all of that. And so the fight continues. Now, where do you find most DEI programs? Some businesses, although they have cut way back on those, and you have schools. That's where the big one is. And there the argument is because the Trump administration hates that. And so there's a new IRS proposal that threatens universities' tax-exempt status over diversity programs. If the universities now have to give up their tax-exempt status, that probably wipes out the university. Because it's predicated on, well, certainly the basis of it, it doesn't pay taxes. It is a god-awful mess. And so what is going on? Well, the Trump administration has filed lawsuits, is withholding funding in many cases, lawsuits like crazy going back and forth, mainly from the universities against the Trump administration. And the courts have been pretty good about going against the administration and just arbitrarily saying that's a DEI program.

0: Because how do you determine what a DEI program is? What, Chicano studies? Clearly, I mean, that would be DEI. African-American studies, yeah. But how about admission standards? That's the big ones. Admission standards. How DEI? Now, you can't use race as a factor in admitting students, but they do. They do an end around by asking or in the application, where do you live? What kind of work do you do? Are you the first student in your family to go to college? I mean, there are a bunch of factors. Can you determine basically, yeah, we've got someone who's a minority. And the Trump administration is saying any connection to DEI, we're going to go ahead and, take away your tax exempt status. And when you have places like Harvard and UCLA that rely on governmental money, I mean, in the tunes of hundreds of millions of dollars in grants, usually for scientific research, that is, it's Trump administration effectively saying getting rid of DEI is more important to us than doing any kind of a scientific or medical research. So that we're talking about 18,000 high schools, universities, trade schools, 750 students who qualify for scholarships that are tied to race, ethnicity, or national identity. That's another one that would particularly schools admissions programs. All right. So much for that. Let's go ahead and take some phone calls. Bob. You're up first this hour. What can I do for you, Bob?
1: Bill, I live next door to a grumpy old man, probably in his mid-70s. He complains about everything, cars parked in front of his house, kids making too much noise, etc. He does a lot of landscaping in his front yard every day, planting this, trimming that, whatever. But while he does it, he carries a sidearm. It's an open carry, loaded revolver, not concealed. And I don't like this so much, so I asked him, why does he do it? He says, because I can. My question is, can he?
0: Nope. This is California, correct?
1: Correct.
0: He cannot. It's against the law in California. California has some of the strictest gun control laws out there. One of them being, I live in California. We don't have an open carry law. In other words, he is guilty of a misdemeanor, straight out. The cops will come around.
1: Oh,
0: it's okay. Either it's a year in jail or $1,000 fine or both. Call the police. Okay. It's that simple. Don't even tell him. Well, just call the cops. And then what he's going to do go ahead.
1: Well, one last thing on this old neighbor. He's actually me. So thanks for the input. Have a great day.
0: Ah, he's actually you. Whoa. Oh, that's interesting. Well, make sure you shoot someone. Because that really opens it up legally. Well, I don't have a neighbor who does that. Isn't that interesting? Wow. All right. Let me get this icon going. Gordon. Hi, Gordon. Welcome.
2: Hi, Mr. Hando.
0: Yes.
2: I got a question. What are the steps to pay off a judgment court ordered? How do I get the exact amount? And if I pay that judgment, will my real estate lien be removed? And okay. I got one more thing to ask you. The calls that you take off air, will you put that on a podcast? Because I'd love to hear those calls.
0: Oh, well, thank you. That's actually a very good idea. Ooh, thank you for that. I appreciate the advice. Not bad. Okay, I'll look into that. That makes sense. Okay, so your question is, how do you pay off a judgment? Well, you can do it by check. You can wire the money. You can do it with $100 bills. You can do it with nickels if you're a real a-hole. But that's probably not your question. You probably know how to pay someone off. What you do is you pay the plaintiff the amount of the judgment straight out. You simply pay the plaintiff. Now, do you know if there is a lien on the property?
2: So the court ordered a lien, but the other side never...
0: Oh, then there is no lien.
2: Docket it.
0: Then there's no lien.
2: Okay, there's no lien.
0: You can find out if there's a lien simply by pulling title. There is no lien. And I don't even think you have to tell the other side to remove the lien if there isn't a lien. Now, what I would do is check on a regular basis. I would check every month for a while. And then if nothing happens within a few months and you check in a year and there's no lien, you're fine. Yeah, we'll show you paid off a judgment on your credit, which is not very good. It shows that there was a judgment, which screws up your credit. It shows that it was paid, which helps a little bit, but no, not a whole lot. But there's not much you can do other than pay it. Because what ends up happening, interest accrues. And if you pay it, you pay it. Now, let me tell you, if you have privacy, you don't. Privacy doesn't exist. It's just not out there. On the online, on the internet, I can find out everything about you. 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
12: 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Dana White is bringing PowerSlap to Texas for the first time on the campus of Texas Tech University. Two massive title fights headline the card, including slap fighting legend Wolverine. Also on the card is former WWE champion Jake Hager and the debut of former UFC heavyweight Chris Barnett. 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

0: Welcome back. 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Erica. Hi, Erica. Welcome.
1: Hi. I was in a minor car accident, and the police report says it was my fault. But the other driver involved was not insured, and it was not his car that he was driving. I guess it was his uncle's car. And the truck is a 2003 old car. I'm wondering, can any of those two be the owner of the car or the uninsured driver? Easy.
0: You find out who the owner is with the DMV records. You'll find out exactly who the owner is.
1: Yeah, but can any of them sue me? Can they sue me?
0: Oh, yeah, probably. If you're at fault, they can sue you. Now, the driver of the car, what do you mean he's not insured? Individuals are not insured. The vehicles are insured.
1: Right. Well, he was driving with, it was not his car.
0: It doesn't matter. It doesn't matter. Was the car insured?
1: I don't know. Probably. Yeah. Let's say
0: okay.
1: Yes.
0: Okay. So, all right. So, it's your fault. Yes, he can sue you. And by the way, under the state law, you have to have insurance, which they probably had minimum. Of course they can sue you. The driver can sue you. The owner of the car can sue you for the physical damage. Of course.
1: But my insurance already paid them for.
0: Then you're done. Then it's over. Then they can't sue you.
1: Okay.
0: It's finished. Erica,
1: okay.
0: They got paid.
1: Thank you.
0: All right. Sandy, it's your turn. Welcome to the show.
2: I have one adult brother, and my 88-year-old father lives with me. He's lived with us for the last 5 years. In his will, he has everything divided between my brother and me, 50-50. And I'm just wondering, this sounds selfish, but shouldn't I be compensated for paying all his expenses while he lives with me?
0: That doesn't sound selfish at all. But, yeah, no, let me look at what the law says. No, you can't. No, it's out of your pocket. It's considered voluntary unless there was some kind of agreement or in the will. It says Sandy shall be compensated for taking care of me. And it has to be pretty specific, by the way. Let's say $200 a month or $500 a month. If it just says she'll be compensated, that doesn't help you because who decides what the compensation is? Whoever the executor of the will can say, all right, it's $5 a month. Although you could probably sue if it says you can be compensated. And if it doesn't, you are out of luck. How long were you taking care of your dad? How much money did you spend taking care of him? And how much money are you getting under the will?
2: Well, he's still alive. He's in pretty good health. He's been living with us for 5 years. He's mobile and, you know, he doesn't need any care.
0: Right.
2: And his estate is just over $4 million.
0: Okay, well, you simply have a nice conversation with him. Dad, I'm prepared to take care of you. And please write your will such that I will get compensated if he feels okay about it. You go to a lawyer on this one because this is not easy to put together. A trust and estate lawyer.
2: Okay.
0: And you come up with some formula. If X number of years you do it per year and you say, this is what taking care of me means. The more specific you get, the easier it's going to be for you. And it's going to be harder to attack or contest. Okay. And how many beneficiaries are in the... Go ahead.
2: It's just me and my brother. What about him giving me... Say he would give me money, you know...
0: Your brother? Yeah, you can ask him. Sure, you can ask him, depending on what kind of brother he is. You can. But I would get it from your dad because, you know, even when your brother says, of course, Sandy, I'll be more than happy to give you money. He doesn't have to. And by the way, I don't know who your brother is. I don't know what your relationship with your brother, but I can tell you right now, you're going to get screwed. There's no question.
2: Yeah.
0: Your brother's going to screw you over. Guaranteed. No question about that. Deborah. Hi, Deborah. Welcome.
3: Yes, I was rear-ended in an accident. The car was totaled. It wasn't my fault. It's the other driver. The insurance company, I had previously installed a radiator that cost me $1,000, and the insurance wants to only give me $150 for that radiator. So okay. I don't know if I should pursue.
0: Oh, no, it's the value of the car. It doesn't matter what you put in the car. Doesn't matter at all. You could have put in $5,000 in a car that's worth $3,000, and you're going to get $5,000. I had an old Volvo station wagon. It was really neat, and I spent a fortune putting, basically bringing it back to brand new. It was still an 8-year-old car, and so what they did is pay me for a mint 8-year-old car. And it didn't matter how much I put into it. So are you dealing with the insurance company yourself?
3: Yes.
0: Okay. Were you
3: injured?
0: Pardon?
3: That wasn't the issue.
0: No, I understand. I understand. But I'm asking because if you don't like what the insurance company says, I was going to tell you what the alternative is. And that's why I'm asking how if you were injured. And if you weren't insured,
3: no.
0: Okay, good. So it's just, all right. So it's just the value of the car. Yes, you can deal with the insurance company on your own. You don't want a lawyer for that. And now it's a question of what the value of the car is. And if the value of the car is a new radiator, the radiator brings it up, it brings it up. But all you're going to get is the value of the car. Hopefully, you're dealing with an insurance company. Well, you know what insurance companies are all about. For sure. All right. Eric, you've been there for a while. What can I do for you, Eric?
4: Yeah, is this Bill?
0: Yeah, it is.
4: Hey, Bill. Listen, I got about a 20-second explanation of what I've got going on, and I'm going to ask you my question.
0: Okay.
4: I live in a Southern California HOA. It's about 35 years old. There's about 72 single-family houses in this HOA. It was created about 35 years ago, as I said. And when the CCNRs and covenants were created, there was no fine policy put in place.
0: Okay.
4: So now originally, when our first people moved here, they adhered to the CCNRs regardless of that. But over the years, that's changed. And what my question to you is there a way to create a fine policy without having to get a 2/3 vote from the residents?
0: Depends on what the CCNRs say. Now, can you change it with a majority vote? Who knows? Because if you need a 2/3 vote under the CCNRs, obviously you need a 2/3 vote unless you change the CCNRs where you don't need a 2/3 vote, which you probably could do with a majority. And you can establish a fine system. You are allowed to change the CCNRs. But here's the other problem you have. California just passed a law a few months ago that limits the fine that a homeowner must pay to
4: $100. $100, man.
0: $100, which is really no fine at all. Because you know what people are doing? They're painting their houses purple. The HOA comes down, and normally it would have the power to say, repaint it, get rid of that paint, paint it the same color as everybody else, and I don't care what it costs you. Now it's a $100 fine, so people are painting and just paying a fine.
4: Yeah.
0: So you got to deal with that. But the answer is, yes, you can change it. And do you need a 2/3 vote? You're changing that too. Yes, and I think you can do that with a simple majority. Now, if you notice that this hour, I've been talking a whole lot about personal injury. Oh, man, I've been talking about personal injury. And I have suggested to people who have been injured, it wasn't their fault, and they were injured. Where do you go? 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

0: handle on the law, marginal legal advice. Hello, Sherry. You're up.
1: Hello.
0: Yes.
1: Hi, Bill. I have a probate case that's been going on for 5 years. 120 subpoenas have been issued, including my personal bank account and my mom's accountant for taxes, and endless challenges to the accounting. There have been 3 settlement conferences, but the opposing counsel has asked for an outrageous amount, and we have not been able to settle.
0: Okay.
1: These are my questions. What happened to the no contest clause? And 2, why are we still here after 5 years?
0: Because it was ever. That's easy. How much money are we talking about, Sherry?
1: $2 million.
0: $2 million. That's kind of weird that it go that long for $2 million.
1: Yes.
0: Well, the no contest clause, here's what's going to happen. The court has to determine whether the new contest, the no contest clause, is even affected, or effective. And, what the no contest clause is, and, virtually every trust, every will has one. If anybody comes in and attacks, or contests, this will or this trust, they don't get any money, or they get a dollar. Okay, so that is easy. I have one in my trust. I have one in the will. And that hopefully stops people from going in, people who think they should get a case or think they should get some money. But the argument is that that's invalid for duress, right, for whatever reason. So that's one issue the court has to deal with. And then the other issue is how much money goes to which party. So the argument is the entire will or the entire trust has to be looked at. And they're going to argue maybe the trust is invalid. Maybe a term or two is wrongly being interpreted. The only way to do this, you're going to have to go to court on this. There's going to be a court battle the way you describe it. There's no way around it. 500
1: right.
0: subpoenas? They're going to, boy, there's more than $2 million in legal fees involved in this.
1: Oh, my God.
0: That is crazy. Who's the trustee?
1: I am the trustee.
0: Okay. Well, you're allowed to pay your attorney out of the trust. Okay. Because you're
1: right.
0: defending the trust. All right. So that comes out of the trust, and who's ever attacking it has to pay the attorney on their own. They're writing checks to their attorney. So you got me. Why is this? They're spending this much time and this much money. And what are you offering out of $2 million? What's the last offer?
1: They wanted $500,000.
0: Okay, and there, I guarantee you, they're spending more than $500,000 on legal fees. But that's based on what you're describing. 5 years and all the subpoenas. All you can do is keep on defending, and then your attorney or the attorney for the trust just demands a trial. And now the others, go ahead.
1: That's the other question. I do have an attorney for the trust. Is it time after all these years to get an attorney to just represent me?
0: No, it should be the same. No. You are not responsible. You are the trustee. Now, it could be that you are personally responsible because you've done something wrong, but I doubt that. But maybe you do. And then you argue that the estate should defend you. And then the other side starts arguing that, no, you should defend yourself, but they don't have a case on that, I don't think. Well, maybe they do, because they're going to argue the estate itself shouldn't pay. Yeah, you got a mess on your hands. Just tell your attorney.
1: Yeah,
0: are you a defendant in the case? Are you being sued personally?
1: No.
0: All right, you're fine then. You're fine. Yeah, you're fine. I wouldn't worry about that. What a mess that is. Boy, do you need a trust and estate lawyer on that one for sure. Andy. Hello, Andy. Welcome to Handle on the Law.
2: Hi, Bill.
0: Yes.
2: Thank you for taking my call.
0: Yes, go ahead.
2: I have a question.
0: Where are you from? Well, hold on a minute. I always love to talk about accents. Where are you from originally?
2: Vietnam.
0: Oh, you're Vietnamese. Okay. When did you come to the United States? When did you come to the United States?
2: 1984.
0: Oh, 84. Okay. Was that before? Were you one of those boat people?
2: Yes.
0: Ooh, and that's a lot of thousands of miles. Oh, wow.
2: Yeah.
0: Oh, that's Andy. You've got some guts. I mean, you really have balls, unless a shark ate him while you were in the water. I have no idea. But
2: yeah, a lot of people got killed.
0: Yeah, I know a lot of people. There were did people die on the boat that you were on?
2: No, we our boat did not get the pirate.
0: Good for you. I mean, you were very lucky.
2: Yeah.
0: Wow. I mean, these are people that come over and. You know, you talk about Cubans that go, and they're going 90 miles. Andy went thousands of miles on those little boats.
2: Yes.
0: All right. What can I do for you, Andy?
2: I have a question. I yesterday I got arrested for a petty theft.
0: You were arrested for petty theft?
2: Yes.
0: Okay. And don't admit it or not admit it at this point, because you don't want to admit it, because you don't want that to be used against you if you go to trial. Mm-hmm. What were you arrested for?
2: It's, I don't know. It's like being stupid and go to Home Depot and steal a switch like $20 worth.
0: Oh, okay. Well, don't. Okay. So you got committed or you were, all right, arrested for stealing $20 worth of goods and small. Okay. Fair enough. So what happened and what's your question?
2: So they gave me the court day is November 11th, and do I need a lawyer with me?
0: That's a good question. You know, unless you are saying no and defending it and saying you didn't do it, it's you know, I don't think so. You can get a lawyer. Mm-hmm. How poor are you, Andy?
2: Not too poor.
0: Yeah, that's because you're Vietnamese and you came over as a boat person and you work your ass off. And and that's the typical story of the Vietnamese immigrants. And let me tell you, this is what makes America great is people like Andy coming here and taking that kind of risk. And then you go ahead and steal some stuff from Home Depot. So not only are you brave, you're also an idiot, but you've already admitted that. Probably not. And I'll tell you why. You're going to get a slap on the wrist. You're not going to go to prison. You're probably going to have to do some community service. You're going to pay some kind of a fine, and you're probably going to get the same whether you have a lawyer or not. Yeah, I would talk. Well, no, you don't want to talk to a criminal attorney because a criminal attorney is going to. Say, oh yeah, you need a lawyer. Need a lawyer. I can do a lot for you.
2: So,
0: you know what I would do is, I would, can you contact the, I would contact a criminal lawyer, through an organization, not directly. I mean, there are, pro bono organizations where you say, I just need a lawyer. I just need advice. Do I need a lawyer or not? And there are all kinds of pro bono, low cost organizations out there that help. Matter of fact, there's probably the National Associations of Lawyers who help boat people out of Vietnam who steal stuff from Home Depot. I'm sure that there's someone out there and ask the question because I don't think in this and with criminal law, I jump in and say, you know, you need advice more than I can give you. Because I don't know if I'm wrong. I mean, there you are, go to prison and you become sodomized by, 14 guys who want you to be their girlfriend. So you don't want to really follow my advice too carefully. But I definitely would see a criminal lawyer, but through that organization, as I said, not directly. And just ask that question and they'll tell you, no, you really don't, because you're going to get the same penalty whether you have one or you don't. That's what I would do. Yeah, it's a hell of a story, by the way. I mean, if you know anything about these boat people that come over, some die on the boats coming over there. I mean, thousands of dollars, and there's 40, 50, 80 people on a boat that should carry only 20. All right, let me give you a scenario, and this actually happened. There's a man who had insurance, of course, car insurance, and it jumped 20%. And he said, wait a minute, this, I don't have any accidents. I don't have any tickets. What's going on here? So he started digging in and he found out the car was reporting him and his driving record. And that's why the insurance company charged him extra money. They didn't like the way he drove. Not tickets. I'm just talking about his, just the way he drives. And here's what happened. 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

0: And welcome back. More handle on the law, marginal legal advice. Jim. Hello, Jim.
1: Yes, hello, Bill. Good to hear from you.
0: Yes, it is.
1: Okay. I got a DUI 2 days ago. I was at my house. I came home. I was home for 30 minutes. Apparently, I got a call from an anonymous call or whatever, a call, and they said that I was drinking and driving. They knocked on the door, said it was a wellness check. I opened up the door. I came out. They interviewed, talked to me, and I said, well, yeah, I've been here, and yes, have I been drinking? Yeah, I've been home for 30 minutes, and yes, I've been drinking. They gave a breathalyzer test. It came up above 0.08, and I got drinking and driving arrest and spent 12 hours in jail.
0: Okay, and then they, did you make bail?
1: I didn't need bail, no.
0: They just let you out?
1: They just held me.
0: Okay, they let you out. And did they give
1: They held me for 12 hours.
0: Oh, I understand, but did they give you a citation of any kind, or they just let you out?
1: No, I was charged with drinking and driving. So
0: yes. You were, and so you're still looking at a drinking and driving charge?
1: Yes.
0: Okay, well, they're not going to get you for that, because if you were home for half an hour and they show up and said you were drinking and driving, were you drinking? And go, yeah, we said, yeah, I've been drinking at home. And so someone calls up anonymously and says, you're drunk driving? Or what did they say? You're weaving all over the road? You're not driving appropriately? How do they know? How did that person know you were drinking?
1: Right.
0: That's the entire point. That's the entire point. That is it. I mean, think about this. I see you changing lanes and just weaving through traffic. So I immediately call the cops. You go, here's a guy who is weaving through traffic. And by the way, a cop can't nail you for that because a cop has to see it. Just because someone says it? I mean, that's crazy. Can you imagine? Can you imagine if I didn't like you? I call the police and I said, no, here he is. Jim has been driving erratically and he is drunk. So the cop shows up. And half an hour later, you're at home, and now you have alcohol in your system. I mean, that's a zero case. So you're going to get that.
1: They told me it wouldn't matter if I was drinking at home. They need to see what I blow. And I go,
0: that's not true.
1: Really?
0: That's not true. Because that means you can't. So here it is. You can't drive erratically and then go home and drink without getting arrested. I mean, come on, that is crazy. So I'll tell you the part that I'm shocked is not the 12. Nah, all of it. They shouldn't have picked you up. They certainly.
1: Well, they knocked on my door and said it was a wellness check.
0: I understand. Someone called and all right, they're allowed to make a wellness check if someone calls and makes any kind of a reasonable accusation. There's for the safety of who's ever there. All right, so that's legitimate. At least the argument is they're acting good faith. But the point of them arresting you for drinking and driving? I mean, think about
1: based
0: that.
1: On
0: that
1: is a call that said I was drinking and driving.
0: How did that person know you were drinking?
1: They didn't know.
0: That's
1: know
0: correct.
1: They hate
0: that
1: me.
0: Is correct.
1: No,
0: they
1: no,
0: didn't.
1: My neighbors hate me because
0: okay,
1: I took
0: well,
1: my car. And I looked
0: it doesn't
1: KFI.
0: Matter. It doesn't matter. It doesn't matter that your neighbors hate you. I can understand why your neighbors hate you just talking to you. There's no case there. I don't understand how the cops could ever arrest you. That's actually a civil rights violation. That may even be worth calling a civil rights attorney, although you were in jail only for 12 hours. And, you know, you haven't been fired.
1: Because I don't go to jail.
0: I understand, but I don't see anything there.
1: So you're saying ACLU?
0: Yeah, maybe, but they're not going to take it because your damages, you've been in jail for 12 hours, and I can't imagine they're going to do anything and not drop the case. I mean, that's insane. They would have to argue that the person who called knew that he was drunk. How? I don't know. Because he was weaving in and out of traffic. Well, I've weaved in and out of traffic and I don't drink. And so half an hour, they come home and go, yeah, okay, I've been drinking at home, which is perfectly legal. So that's completely nuts. I mean, that is completely crazy nuts. Hello, Doug. Welcome to Handle on the Law.
2: Yes, I've got some oil property, and it's not that much, but I want to transfer it from my name into my trust. And the company's telling me I need a deed. How do I go about that?
3: Well, yeah, I mean, there is a deed to that property. So you say you have some oil property. How are you holding that oil property?
2: It was my mother's, and I inherited it from her. She's
3: okay,
2: passed.
3: So I'm assuming there's a document there someplace that says your mom owns it, or you own it, right? There's a deed there.
2: Probably in the record somewhere.
3: Okay,
2: yes.
3: It is. It'll be recorded in the county. And you, if it's still in your mom's name, you don't own it. And there's no way you can transfer it because you don't own it. You can't transfer what you don't own. Now, I'm assuming your mom is no longer with us, right?
2: Correct.
3: Okay. So now, and when did she die?
2: Eight years ago.
3: 8 years ago. All right. So you still have a piece of property that is owned by your mom and has to be transferred to you. I'm assuming you're the sole beneficiary. Are you have brothers or sisters, any of that?
2: It was split three ways. It was divested, and we're each getting a check for royalties.
3: Okay, but not the ownership of the property.
2: Probably not. I need to investigate.
3: So here's what the three of you have to do. Is, first of all, and this is probably going to take, I would guess, a trust and estate lawyer. How much is, what are we talking about? Value of the property, how much are you getting a month?
2: About $140 a year.
3: $140,000 a year?
2: No, $140.
3: Oh, why are you bothering? Doug!
2: I know, so just
3: why are you bothering? Just, you know what, just take the money. I mean, here's what you have to do. You basically have to file something called you have to show that there is a death, obviously, with a death certificate. Then you have to show that the only people that are living are the three of you, and by law, the three of you would get a third of the property each. You all own the property. And then all three of you have to sign a deed once you get the ownership of the property, transferring it over to the trust. So we have to go through all of those steps. Now, I'm sure your mom just wrote the people that write the checks, royalty checks, saying, instead of paying me, just pay my three kids. Right? That's easy. The rest of it is, it's not that easy. I mean, you can do it. And what if you had to sell the property, what is it worth? What's a property that spins off $140 a year worth?
2: It's nothing because it's a percentage of a well.
3: Yeah, I understand. If the well, you know, I mean, oil could go back up to $800 a barrel, but I just leave it alone. Forget the trust.
2: Thanks for your help.
3: Yeah, yeah.
2: Thanks for your help.
3: It's, okay, you got it. Yeah, sometimes it just ain't worth it.
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The following is a pre-recorded program. This is Handle on the Law, marginal legal advice where I tell you you have absolutely no case. Now, earlier I had talked about the administration going after schools and stopping funding for the argument is DEI programs, diversity, equity, that of equality. I mean, I always get confused what DEI stands for, but bottom line is minority programs where, if you're African American or you're a woman or you're gay, whatever, discrimination is going to be held if there's anything in the school that helps you out, any kind of program, even a club, that really doesn't matter. And the administration would have a hard time with that because they are stretching DEI programs and including any kind of even a mention that there is a gay community out there. And here's what the state has done to help them. I mean, that's as far as they're concerned, DEI. Their strongest case is racism used in admissions. And the administration is saying this is specifically UC Berkeley Law School, which is a phenomenally good law school, by the way. It's one of the best in California, one of the best in the country. And the administration is saying, the Justice Department is saying that UC Berkeley Law School illegally weighed race in admissions. Now, we start with that it is illegal to weigh race in admissions. That's been held by the courts. Matter of fact, it has gone all the way from you can use race to race can be a factor. I mean, it used to be where only race was considered. Automatically, X percentage of African-Americans, for example, had to be admitted into school. Well, that's clearly using race. And then it moved to the courts made all kinds of decisions. Then it moved to race can be a factor. You have to consider these other issues and race can be considered. And then the law now says race cannot be considered under any circumstances in determining admissions.

0: Well, the discrimination that's being argued is that the school is discriminating against white and Asian applicants by illegally using race in admissions. In other words, it's straight out discrimination using race, and can't do it. And of course, the school is saying, oh, that's not true. We didn't do it. And then they talk about here are the stats. The feds say after they analyzed school data showing black applicants in 2025 had 5.8 times higher odds of admission than white applicants with the similar qualifications. In other words, exactly the same, and black applicants had 6 times higher odds. And the only way they had higher odds is because they are African American. Every other metric was the same. Well, that's an argument. And how is it that the school cannot use race and still does? Well, it does the end around, asks where you live, for example. And if you come out of an African or neighborhood, they can't say, oh, you're coming out of an African or American neighborhood, therefore. No, they just sort of know and put the pieces together and, you know, hints here, hints there. You go, okay, this person is probably black. Can't ask that question, but this person probably black. Therefore, we're going to let this person in and take the place of a white or an Asian who had the same qualifications or better qualifications. So anyways, that's the lawsuit. And that's the strongest argument, incidentally, against the schools that the administration has. Okay, let's go ahead and take some phone calls. Why not? Here we go. Jake. Hi, Jake. Hello, Jake, you're up.
1: Hey, good morning.
0: Yes, sir. What can I do for you, Jake?
1: I heard the Fork Reporter commercial during the break. Can I do a really quick Neil Saavedra impression?
0: Sure. You want to do a Neil Saavedra? He's a guy who has a show. He works with me and has a food show on the weekends here on my home station, KFI, in Los Angeles. And you want to do an impression of him, right?
1: Yes, yes.
0: Oh, please do. Yes, go ahead.
1: Hey, buddy. I was in Koreatown this Friday evening, and I discovered a wonderful place. It's what they do is they marry Japanese and Korean cuisine. And when they bring this food to your table, it's like a pillowy, mushy sort of ambiance.
0: All right, Jake, so all right. I'm going to answer your legal question in a moment, but I have to tell you, I'm a big fan of impressions. I love hearing impression. And that could be the worst one I have ever heard in my entire life. Keep your day job, okay? Now, what's your legal question?
1: Okay, so I was at DMV yesterday. I paid $37. That's how much it costs now to renew your driver's license. By the way, Friday before 5 o'clock, if you can sneak in there 10 minutes before 5, it's the best time. It's completely empty.
0: Okay. All right. That's good. That's a good piece of advice. All right. I'll buy that.
1: Yeah.
0: Okay. So you paid $37.50 for a renewal of your driver's license, correct?
1: Yes. Yes, sir. And,
0: okay.
1: So
0: now what?
1: My question is, I'm a little bit worried because no one ever mailed it, and I waited 2 weeks before I applied for a new one, in the hopes that somebody would put it in the mail, but no one did. So can anybody, if it falls into the wrong hands, do anything nefarious?
0: Yeah,
1: with my,
0: absolutely. Sure. They can try to use it as identity and try to somehow online, probably, because I'm sure your picture doesn't look anything like your picture. And driver's license that are used for identity for financial purposes, they will match signatures. And if you forge or someone forges your signature, but the answer is yes, it can be used for nefarious purposes. And so what do you do? Well, you go back to the DMV and you say, it's been 2 weeks. Now, the reality is it takes longer than 2 weeks. So chances are, Jake, is you're probably going to get in the mail. All right. And what do you do for a living? Can I ask?
1: I work at a law office.
0: You work at a law office?
1: Yes.
0: Okay, good. And don't, I'll tell you what, why don't you keep that job and not do impressions for a living? Does that make sense? Yeah. Now, talking to Jake, if someone grabs your driver's license, can they use it for nefarious purposes? I'll tell you something. They can use anything online for nefarious purposes. And there's plenty about you online. I mean, everything on you online. 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

0: And welcome back. More Handle on the Law, Marginal Legal Advice. Noel, or Noel, welcome to Handle on the Law.
1: How you doing, Bill? Quick question. Living trust. Father-in-law passes away. They have a revocable living trust from my mother-in-law. Can she change it?
0: Yeah. Is your mother-in-law the only trustee that's left? Is she? Let me ask you. Your mother is a trustee, and does she now own the property? Does it go to trustees? Can't change it. It's whatever the living trust says. That, but I'm assuming that here's what happens with husbands and wife. They're both trustees usually, and if one dies, the other one becomes trustee, and the property usually goes to that spouse. And if that's what happens, it's her. She can do whatever she wants. It's her money.
1: Okay.
0: Yeah, it's her money. Yeah, she can change it. Yeah, she can dissolve the trust. Okay. It's hers. She can do whatever she wants. She owns the property now.
1: Oh, okay.
0: Sure. Yeah, you're fine. No problem. Hello, Christy.
2: Yes,
0: ma'am. Yes.
2: Yeah, I have a question for you. So apparently, last year, I got car swiped. And apparently, the owner of the vehicle is suing me.
0: Okay.
2: And apparently, I went through my insurance company. And apparently, I don't know what happened to my insurance company. My adjuster told me that they tried to contact his attorney to get all the information. The attorney never follow up. So then, a year later, they decided to close the claim. So then, of August, I got July, I got summoned. To appear in court in, I guess, in 2 years for a lawsuit. I don't know what to do. I don't know.
0: Turn it back to your insurance company. They have to defend. Yeah, they have to defend. Okay. That's it. And then you sit back and they deal with it. So just because the other side closed the case and then the guy decides to sue you, you know, it's the insurance company that decided to close the case, not that guy.
2: Right.
0: So he didn't dismiss. So just turn it back to your insurance company. That's they have to defend you. That's why you have insurance. See, people think it's only they pay the other side if you're at fault. They also have to defend you when you get sued in a car accident. And people don't quite often realize that. Michael. Hi, Michael. Yeah, Michael, you're listening to the phone and the radio, and you can't do that. All right, Michael. Okay, you're going to hear me in just a moment because there's a 1 minute delay and you're listening on the radio and you were told not to listen on the radio because this is what happens when you listen on the radio. You listen to the radio while we're talking to me. So it's almost been a minute, and you should be getting on the phone pretty soon. If not, I'll just hang up. Michael, are you there yet? All right, I'm going to put Michael on hold, and if he comes back, he gets to figure out what's... Oh, geez, that drives me completely crazy when that's done. Drives me nuts. Trish. Hello, Trish.
3: Yeah.
0: Yes, ma'am. What can I do for you?
3: Well, I went to a dentist, and she gave me eight teeth that were a bridge, and it was supposed to be permanent.
0: Hold on. A bridge of eight teeth?
3: Yes.
0: Oh, man, your mouth was falling apart, that's for sure. So she gives you an eight tooth bridge. Now what?
3: Right. Well, it was supposed to be a permanent bridge, but it fell out in my mouth, and then went to the new dentist and found out that the crown that she put it over two infected teeth that are cavities that should not have been put on there. So basically what I'm going to have to do eventually is have all my teeth removed and get a denture.
0: Yeah.
3: And she also made a partial for me, and that she connected it to my tooth, and now that tooth became loose, so the partial is useless. I can't wear it. So all the work she did was in vain.
0: Yeah, no, I understand. It sounds like dental malpractice, and there are a couple of issues involved. First of all, I don't know what you were doing going to a woman dentist. Women shouldn't be dentists. You know, the worst thing that ever happened to the United States is when women were given the right to vote. And then all of a sudden they could go to college and then they could be professionals. You know, the first time I was on an airplane and there was a woman pilot, I turned to the guy next to us and said, you know, we're going to die. We're going to crash. So that's for starters. Big mistake. Now let's talk about your case for a moment. The easy part of the case is getting your money back and getting what you're spending for the next dentist. That's easy. Because those are figures.
3: Exactly.
0: Here are the dollars. Here's what I spent. Here's what I had to pay to fix it or get dentures. Now the point is, what kind of compensation do you get for losing all of your teeth because of her malpractice? What is that
3: exactly?
0: And I don't know what that's worth. And this way, that's where you get a dental or medical malpractice attorney, because that's not easy. That is a tough one. Now, getting one, frankly, the attorney would rather have someone hit you with a baseball bat on your face and blow out all your teeth and shatter your skull. That's a good case. Just losing your teeth, so you need dentures, I don't know. I don't know what that's worth.
3: Well, I can't eat.
0: Well, that's good. Okay. Not eating is good. Are you overweight?
3: No, I'm actually underweight.
0: Yeah, I'll bet, because you can't eat. How much weight have you lost? Have you lost weight because of inability to eat?
3: Yes.
0: Okay.
3: Yes.
0: Were you heavy at all?
3: No, I've always been more.
0: Oh, okay. That's too bad, because if you were huge, what a defense there'd be. Hey, she looks better. Matter of fact, maybe the argument is you look better with no teeth. So there are some damages there. There are. And
3: I've tried to reach out to attorneys and no one is interested.
0: Yeah, because there's not enough. Here's the problem. What is it worth from where you were to having dentures? Because the argument is going to be you were that close to having dentures anyway. How old are you, Trish?
3: I'm just turned 73.
0: Oh, it's not old. You sound older, but no, I'm older than that. But then I brush my teeth, so I take care of my teeth a lot, and I have good teeth.
3: Yeah.
0: All right. So you need an attorney, and you know, do this. Go to my website, handleonthelaw.com. Okay. They won't take the case because they don't do medical mal, but they may refer you. There could be a referral there. 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
7: Next. Hey, Alfie. What can I get for you?
8: Hey, Nora. 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
7: 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Mainly working here. You?
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0: This is Handle on the Law, Marginal Legal Advice. Okay. Mark. Hello, Mark.
1: Hello, Bill. How are you?
0: Yes, sir.
1: So I'm calling on behalf of and regarding my girlfriend. It's a question. So about a year ago, she had a silicone breast implant rupture, and the surgeon that, you know, kind of like pressed her to get this operation done to have it removed because of the stuff, the part that...
0: Oh, yeah. No, she has to have it removed. I mean, compress what you want. Yeah, of course.
1: Right, but... So the surgeon only removed the implants and left the part that was had escaped the implant, left that behind, and so subsequently, here a year later, she's had to have a secondary surgery with a different surgeon to get that remaining silicone removed.
0: Yeah.
1: So my question is: Would she have a malpractice case against the original surgeon?
0: Yeah, absolutely. I think so. And yes, absolutely, she would have one. And even based on the silicone, the implant rupturing, there's a case there, and that's usually against the manufacturer. And there's certainly a case against the surgeon who did not remove that portion of the breast implant that was still there, the silicone part. So, yeah, it sounds like all kinds of malpractice. And, let me ask something. First of all, did you pay for it?
1: No, she has the state insurance.
0: So oh, state insurance paid for a breast implant?
1: Removal, yes.
0: Oh, the removal. Okay, so, got it. All right, fair enough. So there's a lawsuit.
1: Oh, originally she paid for the implant.
0: Yeah, no, I know, because that's elective surgery. They're not going to do it. I had a girlfriend once who, and she asked for a breast implant and asked me to pay for it. And I said, okay, let's try one breast. And if that works out, we can do two. And she, it's not the way she went. But you have a pretty good case, or she has a pretty good case. You can tell. I work out at a gym, and there is a gal who works out at the same time and uses the same machinery at about the same time. Who has? It's so obvious that she's had breast implants that I refer to her as the store-bought breast implant lady. And it was, sometimes it's so obvious, do you really want to do it? David. Hi, David.
2: Hi,
0: Hello,
2: Bill.
0: David. You're up.
2: My brother and I, we own a house and, we rent it out and, we've owned it for years. It's free and clear. So we just get a check every month, but we never did anything formally. If something happens to one of us, what would happen to the house? We only did like a handshake, like, well, if you pass.
0: Well, hold on. Let's see. Okay. Let's talk about who owns the house. Who's on title at this point? If you were to put your brother and I, and do you know how it's held? For example, is there joint tenancy? Is it tenants in common? Do you happen to know?
2: I have no idea.
0: Okay, you've got a pull title, which you can get. It's a public record, and you can go, and it's online, public record, and you find out who owns the property, you and your brother. You find out how the title is held, because that's pretty important stuff. So let's start with joint tenancy. If you, first of all, how much is the house is worth? Let's start with that.
2: $800,000.
0: All right, $800,000. All right. So now, if you're holding it in joint tenancy, then if one of you dies, the other one automatically owns the house. I mean, the moment the death happens, the ownership transfers all of it to the survivor. And so it may even be worth killing him. $800,000 is $800,000.
2: I'm sorry. I just got to ask you this. I forgot to ask you. Suppose a bus becomes brain damaged, but we're still alive.
0: Then it doesn't matter. Then he owns the property with you until he is completely dead. He still owns the property. He's incapacitated, but he still owns the property. So, you know, if he becomes brain dead, pull the plug, for God's sake. You know, it's not hard. It's plugged into the wall. All you do is pull out the socket thing. Okay. So if it's joint tenancy, survivor gets it. All right. Automatically. And then there's just a couple steps. You have to file a affidavit of the death of a joint tenant, et cetera, et cetera. But you own the property if he dies. Now, if it is a tenant in common, then you own half the property and he owns half the property. And if he dies, it goes to whoever his heirs are. And if he has kids, they get it. Or if he has a will, it goes pursuant to a will. And are you the only beneficiary? Let me ask that question. Who does he have kids? Do you have other siblings?
2: Yeah, we both have kids and wives and everything.
0: So it goes down. It goes down to the kids. So one of two things: if title changes, if you look at the title and you find out who owns the property and how it's held, and if it's joint tenant, doesn't matter. You can shake hands all you want; it doesn't matter anyway, because the other party gets it. Now, if it's tenants in common, then you want to write a will, because if there is no will, then you've got his kids owning his half of the property. The inheritance goes down. So do a joint tenancy. Just transfer it. Do a joint tenancy. By the way, is there a situation where he is about to be brain dead?
2: No, nobody's going to be brain dead, which it's just that we've had a lot of our family members pass away in the last couple of years, and all the bitching and moaning and complaining that happens when he said, she said, oh yeah, remember they said this, but they're
0: okay,
2: dead.
0: Okay, that
2: now.
0: Doesn't matter. None of that matters. None of that matters. All of the arguments that people have and whatever people say in terms of ownership, first of all, it's real simple. Verbal contracts don't exist when it comes to property. Property by law, you cannot have a verbal contract. You can with everything else. You and I can have a verbal contract where I say you were going to give me $10,000, period. And you go, no, I wasn't. And if the court believes me, then I prevail. Verbal contract. You can win a verbal contract. On a property dispute or any agreement with property, it has to be in writing. And that's historical. It goes back to common law. And one of the first things the law recognized is ownership of property. That was really important. Ownership of property was critical going all the way back. So that's why property is a different level in terms of contracts. So you're okay.
2: So
0: make sure that if you want to get the property,
2: my shoes. Yeah. What would you do if you're in my shoes?
0: I would transfer the property to joint tenancy if you want the other party to own the property upon your death, or he decides upon his death that you get the property. That's the easiest way. Transfer it to joint tenancy. And if it already is joint tenancy, you do nothing. It's that simple. Oh. Now, what do you do if your privacy has been invaded? What do I mean by your privacy? Online, I can find out everything about you, where you work, where you buy, how much you buy, what your driving record is. I mean, all of it. And so what do you do to protect yourself? Oh, by the way, let me tell you about your privacy. Is data brokers grab your information? 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

0: This is Handle on the Law. Hello, Christy. Christy, you there?
1: Yes, hi. Yes,
0: ma'am. Okay, your turn. Let me tell you how to go. You call me. I say hello. You ask a question. Very complicated, this okay. Show. Okay.
1: Okay, so question is this. Hello. But so I am in a situation, and I appreciate the fact that you are in real estate knowledge. So I actually faced eviction, but I faced eviction under a very odd circumstance as to where I found out that I was getting very sick from my apartment. I contacted the management company and I asked them to do a mold test, and they said no. I said, well, if I do it, will you pay for it if it comes out negative and fix things? And they said no. And I started to get really, really sick. And I was like, I got to get out of this. And the thing here is I'm on Section 8 housing. So I called the Housing Authority of Los Angeles and I said, listen, I need to transfer my housing certificate. I have to get out of this property, sadly, because I loved it. And they said, oh, well, okay, we're going to have to transfer you to somebody else. Classic California. And I found out that I couldn't get out of my housing certificate and I was stuck. So I contacted the management company. I said, I'm going to have to get this air test done. And I got it done and it came up positive. And they said, we'll let you out of your contract. You can just leave. But we're not going to fix the problem.
0: Okay.
1: So this is really.
0: Yeah, you've got a problem on your hands. So I don't know about the Housing Authority and whether you can appeal that decision. That would be the easiest thing. They've decided they are not going to give you another certificate and you have to stay put. So someone made that decision and that can be appealed because you're talking about an administrative agency. So that's make sure you appeal that one. The other issue is you did a test and there is all kinds of medical issues with mold or spores or whatever the hell, and you're getting ill. Now, what would be a great idea, which you may have to, is have a doctor pull that together. If you can have a doctor connect the dots, you have a very strong case.
1: Okay, that's what I'm trying to do, and that's what I thought. Okay.
0: Yeah. If not, you know, you're claiming they're going to say you just want out of the want out, and you're sick, and there's no proof you're sick. Well, here's a doctor. Here's the diagnosis. Yes, it's connected. So that puts you on a whole different level. But I'd go with the Housing Authority. That's where you want to go. You really do, because the rest
1: so
0: of
1: you
0: it.
1: You don't think going to because what happens with the federal funding for this housing situation in LA is that it comes federally to different organizations.
0: Yeah, that's how it works.
1: With specific.
0: Yeah, that's how it works. So you go back. If there was an organization other than you simply applying for Section 8 housing, that's who you go to. That's important. And so you just have to find those organizations, and there are, because you're poor. If you're Section 8 housing, you're poor, and there are some pro bono programs you can have. All right, Miranda. Hi, Miranda. Welcome.
2: Hi, thank you. So I'm a police officer. I have a friend who's a police officer. She retired, moved to Texas. She died. She had four dogs. They took the dogs to animal control. They were going to put them down. So I posted on my Facebook page that I was going to drive to Texas and rescue the dogs. I had three friends agree to join me. Another person who was on Facebook set up a GoFundMe, and the person that was running the Facebook said she would post the GoFundMe on the Facebook. So we went out there. We got the dogs. We came back. We got $5,600 from GoFundMe. We drove out to Texas, four of us. We got the dogs. We brought them back. We adopted them out. Everything's fine. Now, the person that posted the Facebook or posted the GoFundMe on the webpage is saying that we stole the money, telling everybody that we stole the money.
3: Okay, did you get the money, Miranda?
2: We did get the money.
3: Okay, and so she's saying you stole the money. All right, fine.
2: And she's telling people, like on my department, that we stole the money, the four of us, and she's having people call my boss and
1: Okay, so they're calling.
3: At this point, you have harassment, you have defamation, and how has it affected your work? Are you being ostracized? Have you not gotten a promotion? Has anything happened at work as a result of that?
1: My chief of police had to call me and ask me what was going on.
3: Okay, and you told him. Does the chief of police believe you?
1: Of course, yes.
3: Okay, then where are your damages? So you have someone that's bad-mouthing you, and no one believes that person. And you go, okay, now what? I mean, you can. It's a defamation case, but where are you going to go with that? You know,
1: I want her to stop.
3: Of course you do. You're a detective, right? You're a cop?
1: Yes.
3: Yeah, go ahead, take out her gun and get your gun and threaten to blow her brains out. Oh, no, that doesn't work, does it?
1: I thought of
3: it. Yeah, okay.
1: I don't want to go to jail. I just want her to shut up.
3: Yeah, I got that one. If I were a cop, I would do all kinds of things. I would have, I would have all my cop friends, stop her every 2 minutes, give her tickets, harass her for taillight violations. I mean, just constantly. You know, because who doesn't violate the law? You know, for example, the law says you have to put on your left turn blinker when you make a left turn or go into the lane next to you. And you have to do it 50 feet or 100 feet in advance. If not, you violated the law. You can give her a lot of grief. But the bottom line, assuming you're not willing to kill her, kneecap her. So, you know, she doesn't deserve dying, but a bullet through the knee works. Just threaten her with a lawsuit, maybe even a lawyer letter, and say, hey, you know what? You're defaming her and threatening to saying that you stole the money. That is liable per se. I mean, that in and of itself is one of the big four that and it's called liable per se. That is considered straight out liable. You don't even have to prove damages. A woman's propriety, right? For example, saying you're not a virgin, when you are. How old are you?
1: Almost as old as you.
3: really? Okay. How old are you?
1: 56.
3: Okay, you're 56. So saying you're not a virgin, and if that happens to be true, you are one and you can prove you are, you've got a lot more problems than just defamation. Okay, the other one is talking about you being honest in business, or you being honest. That's one where you're being accused of stealing. That's a big one. My favorite one is accusing someone of having a loathsome disease. When it's not true. I'm serious. This is legal stuff going back to common law. And that's like leprosy or an STD or something, mainly STDs. So in order to just stop her, I don't know if you have access to her, or, you know, someone who does have access, just to let her know, hey, you're looking at a lawsuit and a big one. And if it's worth it to you, and we're talking tens of thousands of dollars, that she's going to have to pay. Now, I'm assuming she hasn't thought that through.
1: No, she's the only, the worst thing she's done, she's telling people. So people have been asking.
3: Yeah,
1: functions.
3: And they ask you and no one believes it. And you say, that's crazy. I haven't seen her. Come on.
1: But she's having people call the.
3: That's harassment. Let me tell you something. That's harassment, and you're a cop.
1: Yes.
3: If I called you and said someone is harassing me, don't you have to go out there and investigate it?
1: Yes, I would go out there.
3: Or stalking you? That's where I would go. You sure you don't want to kill her?
1: Okay. I do, but.
3: Of course you do. That's why you call Handle on the Law. Always.
0: 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So if you've been injured, you know the drill at this point. 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

0: Well, it's the weekend. Welcome aboard. 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And we thank them for sponsoring this hour of the show. 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It's KVGQ in Las Vegas, a brand new FM talk station. It's 106.9. And welcome aboard. What we do with this show is it's very interactive. My background is in the hardware business, so I'm here to help you with your home improvement questions. I'll give tips, I'll suggest products, and hopefully we'll get your problem resolved and get you back to work in no time at all. So welcome aboard. We probably have up to about 360-some affiliates throughout the United States, and we certainly welcome our newest KVGQ in Las Vegas. So let's get started. Here's our phone number. It's 800-823-8255. Grab a line. Happy to chat with you about what you got going on around your home. Also, we always talk about the color of the year. And everybody's got color of the year right now. It used to be just one place had a color of the year. And it was Pantone, I believe. And this year's first color year that I've seen was by Valspar. And I kind of like the Valspar's color of the year almost every year. It's nothing real extraordinary. It's just good, warm, fun colors. Last year they had one which was... if you watched the football game last night and you saw old Mrs. Helmets, that was close to the color of the year for Valspar in 2026. Might have been a little bit more gray to it, but not much. It was pretty close. It was a nice blue and gray combo. This year's color of the year for Valspar, it's called Rose Earth. And it's a mix of a terracotta and a dusty rose. Pretty cool looking. Kind of muted, not real dark, but it'd be a great accent wall. But we'll keep you posted as some of these colors of the year come in. And like I said, that was the first one I saw. And if you want to take a look at it, it's Valspar, the paint people, color of the year. And pretty good look. Kind of like it. All right, grab a line. It's 800-823-8255. Sue, you lead us off. Welcome.
1: Okay, I just want to know what to do about my floors.
0: Your floors. Well,

0: Let's talk about them.
1: My oak, their oak floors are squares. They're pretty old, but they're in pretty good shape. They have the foam backing, and they're like stuck down, and they just need to be cleaned and maybe brightened up or something. I don't know what.
0: Is this like a parquet?
1: Yes, it is.
0: Okay. So it's a parquet floor. Well, you know, it's always be nice to look at. Is it dirty or is it dull or is it stained?
1: I would say it is because I haven't been able to clean it for quite some time. Mm-hmm. And it's just, you know, I just sweep, dust mop, and I run the sweeper, but it needs to be a good cleaning.
0: Mm-hmm. There's three stages of wood flooring, including parquet. There's cleaning, there's re-urethaning them, and they're sanding them down and restaining them.
1: Well, I'd rather get away from the polyurethane, and I'll and you know, I don't think they're thick enough to sand too much down.
0: Well, you can't go real far with them. You're right about that. And when you do a parquet, you got to remember that grain's going different ways. So usually when you do a floor, you go with the grain. In a parquet, you actually, if you got to sand it down or you had somebody sand it down, they would go diagonally against that tile. So
1: okay,
0: if you're
1: so
0: looking,
1: who would I call about something like that?
0: Well,
1: there,
0: you know, in this, you're out of Cincinnati, you could call like Westchester Wood Flooring. And for people listening all over the country, if you just Google wood flooring renews or redos and let them take a look at it, a lot of flooring companies that do maintenance on them, Sue, they, you know, they'll take you through the steps. I've had wood floors that really, they did a really good cleaning job of buffing and cleaning. I've had wood floors that they just lightly scratched and then re-varnished, and those look great. And I've had refloors where they wood floors where they sanded them down and stained them. But if you want to try something yourself,
1: No, I can't do that. I just need a number to call somebody.
0: Yeah, well, I don't have their phone number. You probably have to look that up. But
1: okay.
0: The one I'm familiar with is
1: Westchester
0: Wood Flooring. Yes.
1: Mm-hmm. Okay.
0: But I remember the fellow's name is Mike, but I don't have his number.
1: Okay.
0: All right.
1: Thank you so much.
0: You're quite welcome. Thank you. Bye-bye. A good point here, too, and regardless of where you're living and where you're listening to me, you know, there's projects we want to tackle ourselves. There's projects we obviously maybe over our skill level or we don't know enough about what to do. And when you bring a professional in, asking for recommendations to your neighbors and things like that is a great way to find somebody that's trustworthy and let them analyze. But if this is something you wanted to do, sure, there's all kinds of products. I talk a lot about Jaws products, and they have a wood floor cleaner, and it does a real nice job. One of the things you got to be careful if you're going to clean wood flooring yourself is whether the product is pH neutral, whether it's alkaline, whether it's got an acidity base, because and what you're going over, is it a water-based finish? Is it an oil-based finish? 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So if you get a pH balanced product, simply spray it on, let it sit, wipe usually with a microfiber tile, towel, and you can clean it up real good. Like I said, Jaws, J-A-W-S, wood floor cleaner works real well. One of the big ones that are out there is Bona, B-O-N-A. Bona has a cleaner and a rejuvenator. You know, it really depends on where on the scale of where, in terms of wear and tear, where that finish is. So sometimes getting a pro out there and really let them assess it is helpful. All right, Lisa, welcome.
2: Now, good morning, Gary. How are you this morning?
0: Doing fine, thank you.
2: Good. I have a question about some shower doors. I know I spoke to you in the past about the doors. How would you recommend, they came with the home in 1956. How would you recommend I clean the rubber stripping around there? They're encrusted, you know, from years of water and soap and splashing and things like that. How would you recommend that I clean that?
0: So bottle? It's not necessarily like a like molds or mildews or anything along those lines, correct? It's more just hard water deposits.
2: Well, they're on the outside of the doors. So I wouldn't imagine that it's mold or hard water because they're right along around the bottom.
0: Yeah, I'm familiar. Yeah. So is it just dirt? Is it just dirty?
2: It looks like dirty. It's discolored. It kind of looks like white mixed in with some brown because the regular rubber is gray along the other side.
0: Well, mold can be white. Hard water deposits can be white. Brown can be mold. I think probably one of the things, have you tried just good bathroom cleaners? I've mentioned the Jaws products. I got a bathroom cleaner. The Magic Eraser, the Mr. Clean Magic Eraser. I've had good luck with that product. I'm going back to the Jaws cleaner product. They have one called a cream cleanser. That one is undefeated in my house for cleaning things that are stubborn. Anywhere from a glass cooking top with food burn on it to the crustacean that will get into a toilet bowl sometime from magnesium where you get that little black line in there. It's taken that out. I certainly believe in that. If you've got some soft scrub at home, I think I would try that first. You know, any of those products that you have at home, I would try first and then, go from there. But I think all the ones that I just mentioned would probably take care of that problem fairly easily.
2: Okay. And what about the glass on the doors? What would you recommend for that? Kind of, the same. That's definitely hard water.
0: Well, and that can be just a hard water, that pH neutral glass cleaner, Jaws would do that fine. You don't have a water softener or anything along those lines?
2: No, nothing like that.
0: Okay.
2: No.
0: Okay. That might be something to consider down the road, just to help keep it clean. I'll tell you another wonderful product. There is a it's called Wet and Forget Shower. And we've used this in the past. It works real well. You spray it on once a week and you never scrub.
2: Okay.
0: I mean, and we've had people call and say how wonderful it is. So you spray it on, you don't use the shower. So you spray it on at night and in the morning you turn the shower on and rinse it. And I'll tell you, for molds, mildews, hard water deposits, gunk, goo, and all that, it'll take care of it. It's more of a maintenance product.
2: Okay, that was my next question that you just answered. That was a maintenance product.
0: Right.
2: Mm-hmm. Okay, sure is. Fantastic.
0: All right, Lisa, thank you for the call.
2: Appreciate it, Gary. Thanks for the great advice.
0: All right. Thank you. Bye-bye. All right. Let me give you the phone number. You can grab a line there wide open. 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

0: Home Improvement. Happy to have you at 800-823-8255. Go ahead and grab a line. Joe Strecker is on the board today, and he'll get your question answered. Well, he'll pass it on to me, but he'll chat with you, put you in the lineup. How's that? All right, let's go to James. James, welcome.
1: Yes, good morning, Gary. So I've had a traditional water softener for about 7 years. It was installed new in the property. I have the loop and all that. It's, when I say traditional, I assume you know what I'm referring to with the salt and that type of stuff. So it's a local company. And they recently got purchased by A.O. Smith, and they do a 2-year maintenance. And they called me up and they said, we are ready for your maintenance. And I said, okay. And now it's $250. And what they do is they essentially come out and clean the filter and things like that. So, and I looked at my past invoices and it's gone up from like, you know, 75 and that. Over the years, and now we're at 250. So I'm just evaluating whether I'm going to blow this system out and just put in one of these non-salt systems. And I'm in Arizona, so I do have hard water. That's just a fact. And I've listened to you, you know, that basically that's a chemical or whatever, mechanical removing, softening of the water. So I'm a little suspicious of these other companies out there that claim to like do the same job as like a quote traditional water softener. So I want to get as much knowledge out of you as I can before I make a decision.
0: Tell me again how old that water softener is.
1: It's 7 years old.
0: Okay. So there's no real filter in there. There's a media in there. Okay. And that media usually is going to last you 10 to 15 years. And if it's maintained and maybe replacing that media in there every 5 years is probably good enough. I don't know if you've ever done that before. So it sounds like that's what they're talking about replacing. Is that sound familiar or not?
1: It does not sound familiar. And the next time they call me, that will be a question for them.
0: Yeah, I think you got to find out what they're going to do for the $250. You know, every year or two, you can have it inspected and sanitized, but they're really not replacing anything. And, you know, everything's gone up in price, so I don't know if that's a great price or not. I'm right about that point where I need to have some of that media replaced in mine. It's a Culligan. It's probably about 12 years plus. And I haven't dove into seeing what that is going to cost. So there's my tidbit on that. You got to find out a little bit exactly what they're going to do for the $250, et cetera, et cetera. As far as the non-salt water softeners, they're different, obviously. One has salt, one does not. The non-salt water softeners don't really soften the water, okay? What they do is it creates an electric charge on the hard water microscopic particles so that those particles do not accumulate. Where do hard water particles accumulate? Shower doors, plumbing fixtures, shower heads, water filters on refrigerators. So it's not really softening the water. It's just letting the hard water particles pass through the pipe and down the drain. So they are different, but you don't get that slick feeling that you have with the regular water softeners. So be mindful of that. All right, we're going to take a break and sit tight, James. I'll come back to you. You're at home with Gary Sullivan.
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0: Mm-hmm.
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0: right, talking a little home improvement. Happy to have you. Our phone number is 800-823-8255. Talking about maintenance on water softeners, and we have James with us. Okay, James, that was the short story. You have other questions, I assume? We got up against the clock there.
1: Yeah, so during the break, I did look up the media. I'm not sure if that media is actually like gravel or something, or is it actually like a filter media?
0: It's more of like a small, I'm not going to say sand, but small particles. It's not like a filtering material. Now, there is a filter in the salt or the non-salt one, but on a regular water softener, there is not. And that media there is more like just rinsing the interior part of the water softener out in, you know, collection of some of the hard water deposits. So it kind of functions as a filter, but more of like a natural filter.
1: Okay. So I'm writing these questions down to ask them when I call for the service, and they'll do. The other question I have is, I did watch a couple videos, not here while on hold, but a couple days ago, and one guy said a really complete maintenance of the salt water softener is you need to empty the salt reservoir and clean the bottom, because he was showing it's just so much grime down there. Well, and I don't think they've ever done that when they've come out in the past.
0: Well, that kind of goes back to the thing. For the $250, you really got to see, you know, exactly what they're going to do. I went during the break. I went on Culligan's website to look at what their repair program is. And they're recommending, like, in their two-year, theirs is every 2 years, maintenance process. Every 2 years, they check the resin, they check the media, they test it rather than automatically replacing it. Clean and sanitize the brine tank. That's what you're talking about. Check the brine valve and the float assembly. Clean the injector and screen and the control valve. Inspect the resin tank and the distribution tube. Also check the regeneration settings. I had this happen to mine because of my lack of putting salt in it and then leaving the house for a while. And when I came back, it wasn't softening the water. And the regeneration settings, the salt had got below a third of a tank. It hardened, and it just shut everything down, basically. And there was a code to reset that, and then it talks about, you know, if that happens, to replace the resin. So that's what their program is. That's the things they check. So I think you're every bit, you know, want to know exactly what that $250 covers, because some of the stuff that they're checking is not all real easy to do. And then I went on to the salt-free conditioner, because Culligan, as of a few years ago, they're carrying both now. And there was never any, let's see, what do I want to say? It wasn't like the salt-free was a bad thing. It's just that they're different. And usually the people that sold salt water softeners didn't mess with the salt-free. And, well, Culligan did. They started carrying them about, you know, 3 or 4 years ago. And it was, just because it's salt-free, it does have a filter. It's got a carbon-free, a pre-filter, if you will, carbon pre-filter. And they change that every 6 to 12 months. And really, the other things that there's really a little bit less maintenance involved from what I can see. And again, it kind of talks about what I talked about. It doesn't actually remove the hardness, the calcium and the magnesium. It conditions them to pass through the system and not form scale. So that's what I was talking about. And they said if it's a goal on protecting tankless water heaters, they actually recommend the salt-free conditioner.
1: Interesting. Okay, well, I don't have a tankless at this point, but I'd be curious to know what the rationale for that is.
0: Yeah, I didn't get that far. I didn't get that far. Actually, on any of the tankless ones, I will add this caveat. Any of the tankless ones, whether it's gas or electric, knowing how they work, and that is they superheat, supercharge the water, right? It starts heating the water when you're demanding hot water. That's when it starts. So it really, really, I think on an electric water heater, it takes like a 60-amp circuit. And so when it heats the water really, really fast, you have a tendency to have more hard particles, or the hard water calcifies faster because of the high heat. And they do recommend water softeners, or the electric ones, or the salt-free ones that we're talking about. This one just specifically recommended the salt-free. I don't know, but overall, they do recommend softer water when you're putting in tankless water heaters.
1: Okay, well, I just have one final comment or question. So in this application that I have a two-stage whole house filter in front of the water softener. So I thought that was the appropriate place to put it. So I'm wondering if it should be on the other side, on the output of the softener, because I felt that when the guy plumbed it in, he asked me which way I wanted it, and I said I'd prefer to have it on the input of the softener because I felt the media in those two stages were easier to replace.
0: Well,
1: do you have any comment about
0: that? I think you're taking it out either way, so I'm not so – I think it is an option. I'm not sure I have a preference or have a reason to pass on a preference. I don't have a pre-filter on mine. One other thing, though, to add to all this, the nice thing about the maintenance thing is they're actually – there's different types of quality in water softeners. I had one that was like a $700 one. This is probably 25 years ago. And it lasted about 7 years. I could just feel the water difference, that it wasn't really softener. And I ended up having the Culligan came out, and they tested the water. They go, like, you got hard water with that softener. And, that softener is probably done. And the difference between the two, outside of Culligan's about double the price, was significant, though. So it is something I think you do get what you pay for. As far as the filter, before or after, I don't know. If you're going to get somebody out there, they're going to, right away, they're going to want to test that hard water to see where you are. And then after they, change out the media and do the other cleaning and testing, they're going to test it again. So at some point we got to just, I guess, do a little maintenance, and we got to know exactly where we are in terms of softening that water. I never would have guessed that inexpensive water softener I had when it was failing. I finally had an indication, like one day I was like, I'm taking that shower, that water doesn't feel slippery anymore. And then I started investigating, it wasn't even working.
1: Yeah. Okay. Well, I do remember when they came out, they did the pre and post, they got a little kit, they leave for me, they show the pre and the post, and this company's local and they've been around for 45 years. And that's the trend with plumbing companies. These big corporations are buying them. So A.O. Smith bought them, and I felt like the increase was just because they're monetizing the company they bought.
0: Yep, somebody's got to pay for that deal, right?
1: that part of me started.
0: I'm right there with you, man. I'm right there with you. I see it all the time.
1: Great. Thank you. Very helpful, Gary. Thank you very much.
0: Thanks, James. Appreciate the call. All right, and I invite you in. Feel free to join us. Our phone number is 800-823-8255. Again, 800-823-8255. One of the things, in fact, I noticed it last night. We had another heavy rains and thunderstorms last night. And I feel sorry for the folks out west because they're dying for water, and we got so much water this year, it's crazy. But I noticed how dark it was earlier in the evening. And anyway, I'm going to have Haven Lighting on. We're going to talk about outdoor lighting. You see them in your neighborhood, I'm sure, people that have your, you know, it used to just be a light post. Now we're getting different colors of lighting. And how do you install lighting? Is solar lighting worth the expense? And we're going to learn a little bit about outdoor lighting in the next 45 minutes or so. So hang in there. And if you happen to miss it, remember we do podcast each hour of today's show and yesterday's show. You can pick that up on the iHeart app. It's At Home with Gary Sullivan. So let's take that break. And when we come back, we'll take your calls. You got the phone number. Grab a line. You're at home with Gary Sullivan.
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0: Get it, we go. At home with Gary Sullivan, taking your calls regarding your home projects. It's 800-823-8255. I know this time of year we're in a transitional seasonal area. We still have plenty of summertime projects to complete, that is for sure. But we're also starting to think some fall projects. And did a couple of interviews this past week, and I was talking about ventilation in our home. In fact, we got into it yesterday. In fact, got into it in my own house last night. All of a sudden, we don't use the basement as much as we have. It's finished, not for a big party or anything, but kind of a playroom and things like that. And I noticed we had a little bit of mold on a ceiling in the bathroom. And I don't know how long it's been there. We don't go down there that much. And the humidity was higher than it should be. We had been gone for a couple of weeks, and we had moved the air conditioner up to about 80, so there was more still air in the air. And of course, I say all the time that heavy, cool, polluted air settles in the lower reaches of the house. The humidity level on the first floor was perfect. But we start seeing a little spots of mold and mildew on the grid, or on the panel grid of the fan in the basement, along with on the ceiling. Not a lot, just that you could just, it looked a little dirty and almost like somebody had splashed something on there. And then upon further review, as they say in football, we decided that it was mildew and cleaned up very easily. And then we found out the fan wasn't even working. Not that we would have been using it because we weren't there, but, keeping that humidity, again, below 60%, it's about ventilation. Whether you have an air exchanging unit and you're ventilating the basement, or whether you're out where our newest affiliate is in Las Vegas and it's hotter than heck and you got a, you know, an attic and you got 105 degrees outside and you got an attic that's 140, 150 inside, even that is way too hot, and 105 degrees is the cool air. And that's okay. We got to get that 140 and 150 degrees out of that attic with ridge venting and soffit venting, bringing air into that attic and pushing, you know, your attic kind of works like a chimney. It allows the escape of the hottest air as it brings in the cooler air, even though it's 105. Maybe in other parts of the country, the cooler air is 75 and it's 130 in the attic. Got to get rid of the 130 degree, right? So those soffit vents, the unsung hero, we always talk about the ridge vent. So you bring air in and you allow air to escape out. Without bringing air in, the air in the attic becomes stagnant. It doesn't move, static. So we got to bring that air in. Hot air rises. You got to replace it with the cooler air. And sometimes the venting underneath the soffitted area, oh, geez. I mean, sometimes it's louvers and then screening. Sometimes it's just screening. Who goes out and checks that? Not many people. But you should, because people, crazy things happen. Insects, flies, they clog up that screen sometimes, which diminishes the ventilation. Dust, pollen, dirt, that clogs up that screening sometimes. And sometimes we're our own worst enemy. We paint it. We try to paint around the soffitted area, and we paint over the screen. We don't really know what we're painting, but I got a brush in my hand, so we should have at it. Make sure those screens are open and clean. Make sure that ventilation works. And again, I talk a lot about the ventilation. There's a formula for it. And there's a lot of ventilation, a lot of attics that are ventilated, and they're ventilated wrong. So again, if you think of your attic as a chimney, the hottest air is going out the top. It's being replaced by cooler air from the lowest reaches of that attic, the soffits. And that's how it works. But let's take a house in the Midwest. An older house built in the 40s, 50s. And they got a gable vent. You know, a big square on the side of the house. Maybe on both sides of the house. And then you got soffit vents, and then you got a ridge vent. Well, that convection's not really happening. What's happening is the air's coming in the gable vents, and it's going right out the ridge vent at the top. It's not lifting the bulk of that heated air that's in the attic up and out of the house. So pay attention to where your ventilation is, and that's equally important in the wintertime. Because warm air from the heat, you know, the furnace in the house, maybe it gets into the attic all kinds of ways, but through can lights is one real good easy way. And then you get warm air in the attic, and then you get condensation because there's real cold air already in the attic. And you can also have some snow melt on the roof, which causes ice dams. You know, I'm giving you this big long scenario, but again, with a ventilated attic, it's moving that warmer air out again. Warmer air always rises. So ventilation's key, not only for the whole house, but certainly for the attic. And the bathroom, as we go into the cooler months, take that nice, hot, steamy shower, and you know what the bathroom looks like. The mirror fogs up, and there's water running down the walls sometimes. And, you know, use that fan when you're showering, and then you're not done. You can run that fan for another half hour after the shower, pretty much before you remove all the humidity that's locked in that room. In fact, they even have some of those ventilation fans for bathrooms now that have a humidistat on there. You can actually set where that humidity level is. It's going to run until it achieves 60% maybe in the summer, or maybe 45% in the wintertime. Those would be the numbers you'd be looking for. That's well worth it. There's also a switch with a timer on it. Where, you know, because somebody's going to stand there around and wait 30 minutes for that to go in and turn off the bathroom fan. So you get a timer switch on there after you're finished showering, set for 20 minutes or 30 minutes, and just let that run. Those will evacuate all that moisture. And again, ventilation certainly helps us all the way around the home. So pay attention to that in the upcoming weeks if you're not paying attention to it now. All right, you can join us. Our phone number is 800-823-8255. You're at home with Gary Sullivan.

0: 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Give him a call at 1-800-823-TALK. You're at home with Gary Sullivan.
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11: Next. Hey, Alfie. 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
12: Hey, Nora. Just a nice latte, please. 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
11: 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Mainly working here. You?
12: 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Well, I was battling gods in the afterlife realm, and after lunch, I fought mercenaries. Ooh, could I get oat milk with that latte, please?
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12: 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Oh, and I'll grab an almond croissant, too.
11: Wait, what? 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

upon us. Welcome. You're at home with Gary Sullivan. Talk a little home improvement. Glad you could join me. And there is a lot to talk about and a lot of maintenance going into the colder months of the year. A lot of us are still, you know, enduring what has been a pretty hot, wet summer where I'm at. A lot of people hot and dry, and well, we have a big country and a lot of mix of weather, but we've been hot and humid and rainy, and you know, that little party will end. It'll get cooler. So one of the things I know every one of us, regardless of where you live, have been battling for sometimes our lifetime, sometimes in the last few years, it's that energy bill. We just talked a little bit about ventilation. Certainly we can talk about insulation. And sometimes there's just real basic maintenance you need to do. Taking that walk around the home, seeing what doesn't look right. And if it doesn't look right, it's probably not. You might have to have somebody look at it. You might have to do a little research. You might have a call to me, and we can talk about that.

0: Once we figure out what caused that thing that doesn't look right, then we got to execute a plan and take care of it. So, one easy thing, we were talking about the screens on the soffit vents for ventilation. There's other things we can certainly take a look at. And if you live in a home, maybe it's a brick home, and it was built after probably, I don't know, mid to late 70s. About every sixth vertical mortar joint at the bottom of the brick wall will be what they call a weep hole. And some people look at it and go like, why is that mortar missing? Well, in the late 70s, what started happening, or what we started becoming aware of, is water that got behind the brick didn't have anywhere to go, except maybe into your house, maybe just in the brick, and it gets cold and we start having spalling on the brick. So the power to be decided we needed to pull that brick off that wood structure, that brick tie. And if there was a cracked brick or missing mortar somewhere on that wall, or the gutter water got somehow behind that brick, it had a place to go. It wouldn't just sit there. It would go down the backside of that brick, and it would exit at the weep hole. So you got to make sure those are clean. A lot of times, debris gets stuck in there, mulch gets stuck in there, sand gets stuck in there. So making sure the weep holes are cleaned. Also, if you have a wood-framed house, you know as well as I do, over time, where you got the corner boards and you got the wood siding, you get expansion and contraction with temperatures, you get gaps, and paint isn't going to cover the gaps. Goes back to the old preparation is the key, whether you're painting inside or outside of your home. So, using a little caulking to caulk those corner seams, or if it laps over the next board and that's pulled away, caulking there, that's very helpful and will extend the life of that siding. So, those are two things for the sides of the house. If obviously, if you have windows and you have doors and maybe you have brick that butts into wood siding, those are mixed building materials, mixed substrates. Those act differently in heat and in cold. They're not a concert. They're not working in concert. Their expansion and contraction rates are different. Caulking becomes over time a necessity. If the window frame is pulled away from the wood siding, or the wood window is pulled away from the brick, it probably needs to be recaulked. It doesn't sound like a big job. Recaulking or putting the caulk in isn't. It's getting the old caulk out that can be a little bit of a challenge. So tackling that project is a necessity. Because if there's gaps there, again, moisture is your number one enemy. You hear me say it all the time. It gets behind walls, and if it can't get out and it sits there, it has a tendency to rot the wood, create molds, create mildews, make your home more humid. I mean, it goes on and on. But if you have mixed substrates like a wood window against a brick, highly recommend a urethane caulking. When you're just doing wood siding, I'd highly recommend a siliconized acrylic caulking. The difference is the siliconized acrylic caulking is paintable. It's got good adhesion. It doesn't need super great adhesion because, again, wood's expanding with wood, so there's not much torque on that caulking. when you get into your mixed substrates not working in concert, more torque on that gap. A urethane is probably the best adhesion, and it's paintable. Silicone, for the most part, is not paintable. So going with a urethane caulking on some of the mixed substrates would be more key. All right, so again, just taking that walk around the house, I talk about it a lot, even the amount of things that we have going through the foundation, you know, cable wires, phone lines, electric lines, gas pipes, water pipes, I don't know, vents, dryer vents, all those things should be as tight as you can get them. I cut myself on a dryer vent not long ago when it was installed, and I was getting a draft in the laundry room. Went outside, pulled off the vent cover and everything. I mean, there was a, I'm going to say, 3/8 of a gap between the pipe and the brick all the way around that vent pipe. Mice can get in there. It's certainly cold air, hot air, whatever. Insects, dust, dirt. And get those caulked up as tight as you can. It'll save you energy. It will keep pests out of the house. It'll keep the draft out of the house. And those are the things that you're looking for when you're doing it. That walk around the house probably won't take you 10 minutes. Make a list, figure out what you're going to do to eliminate that problem, and then create a plan and execute the plan. You'll be very happy that you did that. And even from a standpoint of sound in your house, especially if you live near a busy street, those little openings really allow sound in your house. So we look forward to your calls. Let me give you the phone number. The lines are open. 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Happy to talk about your home project. Steve, you'll be up first. And boy, I understand your question. Same problem, I'll bet you, as we continue. You're at home with Gary Sullivan.
1: 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Jesse Kelly, back Monday afternoon at 3 on 1090, The Patriot.
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0: All right, back at it we go at home with Gary Sullivan as we take your calls regarding your home projects. Feel free to join us, and we'll lead off with Susan. Susan, welcome. Oh, we'll go Steve. Okay, Steve, welcome.
7: Hey, Gary, what a wet summer, huh?
0: Oh, my gosh, it's unbelievable.
7: I can't keep up with the jungle. I want to maybe move to a condo, but...
0: oh, my gosh.
7: Hey, yeah.
0: Last night, it was crazy.
7: We've talked before. I have a convoluted downspout drain on the lowest corner of my house that is tied to a basement door. That's an underground door that goes exterior door. It comes out of the basement, and there's a drain right outside. Mm. And constantly have trouble with that. And you had advised me to separate the two. But the problem is, in order to do that, it's like a cornucopia of pipes and right. stuff that's yeah. in the way from a septic system.
0: Oh,
7: so
0: okay.
7: can't really do that too well. But I'm realizing now I have blocked underground drains. Mm-hmm. And I have, you know, cut the downspout on one and an elbow just to a sloping tray, and that works. But my question is, do I have a reasonable chance of success if I, like, rent a 100-foot snake and buy an inspection camera? And if not, does, you know, jet pressure cleaning, is that safe? Which is, we've had.
0: Well, yeah, all these things you're talking about, obviously, are solutions that may work. A lot depends on the type of pipe you have. On
7: PVC.
0: Or how successful. You don't need to buy a camera. You can rent those. So that'll save you some money, but yeah, it's an option. I mean, we gotta have, there's all kinds of, how old's the house?
7: 61 it was built.
0: 61. You have any idea what kind of pipes under there?
7: Well, I've seen evidence on the front of the house of some clay, mm-hmm. but see, I also see PVC on this back drain okay. that goes to the woods. That's, my biggest problem.
0: Do you think that's been replaced in the last, how long have you had the house?
7: Well, over 25 years, but I don't believe it has been. You know, a lot of piping was redone when we had a septic system, new tank put in, and it's in that same area, so it makes it difficult to just go, you know, trench and put a new pipe in.
0: Right. Well, yeah, that gets to be a bigger project. But some of the, yeah, to give you an example, some of the clay pipes, if they're blocked or crushed or cracked or gaps, you can have those lined, which is better than digging them all up. That's one option. When you get into the plastic and stuff like that, and you can tell that there is blockage, I'm guessing it's a solid pipe. It's not dispersing the water as we go. The jet cleaning is a possibility, or at least if it's, you know, really It depends what you're going to find in there. I mean, with it being plastic, I mean, you could find anything in that clay. You could find root balls and everything else. You could find it crushed. You could find it just with the clay soil, just gaps. So, you know, I don't know what you're going to find there as far as the PVC. If it's a solid, like, schedule 40, you could probably blast that or using a cutter on the front of the snake and just grind that out. And that's where the importance and the beauty of having the camera comes into play, to see exactly what you're up against.
7: Right. Well, thank you for that advice. And just one quick other question. Looking at roofing, and what your thoughts are about composite roofing. I really love the looks of it. I saw some of it down in Kentucky at a rest area, a brand new rest area. It looks beautiful, but I just wonder, has there been enough history on it?
0: Well, everything
7: really
0: I hear about
7: last
0: it.
7: Not
0: yeah,
7: 50
0: yeah.
7: Years.
0: There's certainly benefits to it. All roofing, and I mean this honestly, all roofing has improved dramatically. Even your shingles. I mean, some of the ones are very thin. If you're buying economy, that can be a different thing. But if you're buying a top of the line, you know, asphalt shingles, I mean, you can get 50-year warranty on them now. The composites, I've not heard much negative about them. In fact, I had a company on about, I don't know, probably 6 months ago, just talking about it. And I agree with you. I think they're very attractive. They've been out probably 15 years, maybe longer. I don't know. But 15 years in the mainstream, I guess, is a good number. So, right. You know, they're probably maybe double the cost, 80% of the cost, somewhere in that area. And then the metal roofing, you know, that's like double or triple the cost. But that, too, is 50-year warranties. You know, everybody's trying to get to that 50-year warranty now.
7: Sure. And I mean, I went back and saw my old childhood home in Shaker Heights, and it still had the old slate tiles. That thing must be 100 years old.
0: Yeah, and it's, you can still buy slate roofing if you got enough money.
7: Right?
0: If you got enough money.
7: Yeah.
0: No, that's,
7: thank you, Gary.
0: So is that the look you're trying to accomplish with the slate roofing, with the composite?
7: Well, you know, we've got kind of a clay-colored and odd-colored brick, and so we have trouble with limited color.
0: Okay.
7: And I do, you know, I think that slate is a natural look against
0: it
7: the
0: is.
7: Clay, but, you know, I'm a zero when it comes to color coordination.
0: Yeah, no, that's exactly, I think, why the composite kind of originally came to market, was to replicate that slate look.
7: Right.
0: You know, that's kind of where it all started. So it might even be longer than 15 years. I don't know. Time flies anymore. But I've not had anything negative about it, I'll tell you that.
7: But didn't the early composite lumber fade and the newer ones are better?
0: Yeah,
7: you know?
0: That was probably back in late 80s when they first brought composite decking out. It was Trex was the leader. And it uglied out really fast. I mean, it worked. It was wood, flour, and plastic, but after about 3 years, the decking boards looked like slabs of concrete. So, yeah, it faded badly. We're way past that. All right, Steve, thanks much for the call. I appreciate it. We're going to talk a little outdoor lighting when we come back, and you're at home with Gary Sullivan.
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0: Hi, Gary Sullivan here. 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

0: All right, 33 minutes after the top there, talk a little home improvement. Busy weekend it has been. Remember, each hour is available to you via podcast. Yesterday we had Teresa on from Wet and Forget about cleaning our homes, about getting rid of mildew and fungus and algae. You can pick that up on the podcast at the iHeart app. And I think we have a really interesting topic coming up. Chris McCoy is joining us. He is a lighting engineer, and he is the man behind Haven Lighting. And Chris, welcome again to At Home with Gary Sullivan. How are you?
1: I'm great, Gary. How are you?
0: Doing great. Living a dream, brother.
1: Same here.
0: I woke up or didn't wake up, but last evening, all week I've noticed that it's getting darker and darker, and I said, man, I got to call Chris and talk a little bit about outdoor lighting. And before we get into talking all about Haven Lighting, because you are the man, I'd like you kind of, there's been a huge increase in outdoor lighting pretty much everywhere, commercially and residentially. I'm sure you feel that. What do you think spawned all that?
1: I think it's just the safety aspect of it. It's people wanting to hang out more. You know, really during COVID, that really kicked off things like crazy, because people really wanted to hang out with their friends and family at their home, and it's just a nicer atmosphere if you have your property lit up.
0: Yeah, growing up as a kid, I know that was a long time ago. Everybody had a post light and a floodlight in the backyard. That was outdoor lighting. That was big. Sometimes even they had a yellow light bulb in there to keep the bugs away.
1: That's right. Yeah. Now you create more of an atmosphere, and now it's so you can sit out in the back, or even when you come home at night, and it just looks beautiful.
0: Yep. So there's also many different, the breadth of outdoor lighting is huge. You know, I drive down the expressway and I see some nice commercial buildings that are red, white, and blue, or pink, or whatever. And then I go down, you know, the side street, and maybe a couple of people have a couple lights along the driveway. I see, when I walk through the big box stores, I see solar lighting. There's a big difference, and I guess I've also seen people that created some outdoor lighting and it doesn't look so good. There's an artistic value to it, I think.
1: There certainly is. The nice thing about outdoor lighting is it can be a DIY project, or you can have it professionally done, and really so it covers the entire range of possibilities. And then you can get, you know, anything from, like you said, from solar lights that don't require any wiring, all the way up to just huge technology that you can make the lights do anything.
0: So where's Haven Lighting fall in, and how long have you guys been in business?
1: Yeah, so we've been in business 8 years, and we really offer more on the technology side of the spectrum. So even with our white only lights, you can change the color of the white to exactly what you want, matching other lights on your property. So let's say you have a porch light, and if you've bought any kind of light bulb here recently, you know that not all the whites are the same color.
0: Right.
1: And so we like to offer, you know, in one product to where you can match the lights that you already have. Mm-hmm. And sometimes that's very hard to do in the store, because there's a lot of tech talk on the boxes and everything about what colors mean, and what a lot of people don't know what that means. So we let you set that color, you know, after you buy the light instead of before.
0: Yeah, and just for people to know, I don't know, can lights, you even have it now? It's a switch. It's not on a computer or your phone or anything. Maybe they got them on the phone, but you can switch the, it's the Kelvin units. You don't want it to necessarily look like a 24-hour gas station with the big blue lights, but I kind of prefer softer lighting. But you also have colors and things like that. And I don't think there's anything more beautiful than a home that has upshot lighting through bushes or small trees. I think that's gorgeous.
1: Yeah, it really is. And, you know, here recently, roofline lighting has really taken off, both on the residential side and the commercial side. You've seen that if you've driven through any neighborhoods, the lighting along the roof as well. So that generally is almost always a full color spectrum white, to where you can make it do anything you want. And when that first came out, they were really selling it as permanent Christmas lights that you could have up all year round, because nobody wants to spend the time putting up Christmas lights. And you know, I Googled the other day, knowing I was going to come on your show, and because we hear, being in the industry, we hear ladder stories all the time about people getting hurt. And so I looked it up, and I Googled where do ladders rank as far as a safety, you know, people getting hurt.
2: Compared to any other tool,
1: it is number one. It is the number one tool that people get hurt. It is very, very dangerous.
0: I'll tell you what, I think it's the number one things that people go to the emergency room with.
1: Yeah, that's exactly right.
0: In terms of an accident, falling off a ladder. It's amazing.
1: That's right. Ladders are very dangerous.
0: I'm banned from ladders at this point. Right. Too many knee operations. Sit down on the mat. Yep. Take it easy. Yeah.
1: Well, if you fall off a ladder and you only hurt your knee, you're lucky.
0: Yeah. Well, that's true. You know, you mentioned Christmas lights and stuff. I reckon your products, kind of like people that have their homes decorated professionally with Christmas lights every year for about $2,000-$3,000, which is, that's a lot of money, I think.
1: But
0: can you tell the difference between a professionally decorated house and somebody that just put up some Christmas lights? And yours is $365.
1: Yeah, that's true. You certainly can. We offer both roofline lighting and lights that go in the ground. The cool part about our products is that it all works as one system. And basically, I have our lights obviously at my house, and I don't touch it. They just change the day after Thanksgiving. They just change to Christmas.
0: New Year's Day, they change back to white.
1: And the beauty of it is I don't have to worry about it or touch it. Just one more thing off my plate.
0: Yep. Well, they are beautiful. They do highlight homes, and they're flexible. They're easy to operate. One of the things that I like about your lights is in the summertime, and I remember originally talking to you, and I said, no, I just want white lights.
1: Yeah.
0: And you're like, well, you can do this, you can do this. And I'll be honest, I was like, I just really want white lights. As we get them installed, the first thing I do is experiment with the colors. I forget the name of the color. I think it's called Sunset.
1: I think you have it on Sunset. Yeah, I think it's on Sunset.
0: And I do that in the summertime. I think it's warm. It just looks like summer. I love that color. And just the other day, I set it back to white, and I did it a little different white. I did the lowest Kelvin unit. I think it was 2700. Mm-hmm. It was kind of a little blend of white and the sunset. And again, equally beautiful. Get a lot of compliments on them, and they stand out. So we're talking about all these things, and I'm sure somebody's sitting there, yeah, I'd like that, but I'm not that smart to put that thing together. I mean, so tell me about the relationship between you and the customer and how you come up with the plan.
1: Yeah, we have a really unique business model, to where we sell direct to the homeowner, and then we also have installation partners across the country. And so we're able to talk to the homeowner, which is my favorite part, because I feel like we make way better products talking to the people that actually use them versus talking to just the people that install them.
0: Right.
1: And so we do the full spectrum, so we can help a DIYer, you know, design their system, and make sure they have everything they need. The other cool part about our system is it's cloud based. So, every Haven lighting system in the country, we can log in and modify their schedule, or do, if they can't figure it out, we can do it right from our office, which is super handy and super easy.
0: Sure. Let's talk about the lighting itself. These are all, you know, people might be listening and goes, what's that cost me to light up my whole house? Or maybe I'll do the backyard too around the outdoor living area. They're LED bulbs, and I guess they're low voltage also.
1: That's correct. Everything's LED that we offer. And pretty much, to be straight up with you, anything you're going to buy at any Home Depot or Lowe's is all going to be LED anymore. They've outlawed a lot of a lot of the lights that use a lot more energy. So pretty much everything you buy is going to be LED. The major difference in product selection is going to be whether it does white only or it does the full spectrum of all the colors.
0: Okay. So you got anything in the hopper that you're thinking about bringing out that you can talk about or not? Is this continually evolving?
1: It does. I will say we get a lot of requests for music. There's a good of music, and we get a lot of requests. We get a lot of requests for making the traditional style Christmas lights
0: shape.
1: Do more than just turn on white. So I'm not gonna give too much more information, but that's what our customers are talking to us about.
0: Yeah. Well, I'll tell you what, I got my program too. The day after Thanksgiving, or maybe it's Thanksgiving, you know, we go from white to green and red. And then I add some Christmas lights on the bushes too, but I get compliments every year on it. And it really makes the house scream. So how do people get a hold of you, Chris, and how do they start this process? I mean, it's going to be dark for the next 5-6 months, so it's a wonderful time to put some zip around the outside of your house.
1: You know, fall is my favorite time of year. I think we always talk to our customers about enabling – what we try to do as a company is enable our customers to hang out with friends and family. And there's no better time of year than fall to do that. Although where we live, there's a heat wave going on right now, and I can't wait till later in the week when it actually feels like fall.
0: Yeah, well, I think you're not alone either. I love fall. That's my favorite time. I don't dig 90-degree temperatures in the fall.
1: That's right. But if you want to find us, you can go to shophaven.com, or you can give us a call at 513-655-2468. And again, we have installers all over the country. We do anything from small residential to we've done a couple resorts at Disney World. So we do the full gamut of residential and commercial lighting and help people hang out, friends and family.
0: That's great. Love. Give me that website again. What is it? So
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0: All right. Well, continued success. You've grown immensely in 8 years. And, boy, I tell you what, I see the outdoor lighting thing. I see in my own neighborhood how it's continued to grow from house to house. So you're in a good business. And as we know, outdoor entertaining, if the heat goes down and it quits raining, is is prime for a lot of families. So thanks for what you do, Chris, and thanks for spending a little time with us today. I appreciate it.
1: You bet. Thanks for having me.
0: All right, Chris. Chris McCoy is with Haven Lighting. That website is shophaven.com. All right, we'll take a break. We'll come back. We got Mike, Linda, and if you'd like to join us, do so. You're at home with Gary Sullivan.
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0: All right, back at it we go. 9 minutes before the top of the hour, and you're at home with Gary Sullivan talking a little home improvement. Again, that's shophaven.com if you're interested in checking that out. Let's get back to the phone calls. We got Mike. Mike, welcome.
9: Hi, Gary. How are you?
0: Doing fine. Thank you.
9: Okay. I currently have a house that was built in 1971. My parents bought it in 1978. My dad lived there until 2 years ago. He decided to move to a retirement village. Mm-hmm. So for the past 2 years, I've been chasing different water problems, and I managed to solve all of them. But,
0: good for you.
9: But I have some relatively new water problems that I can't figure out where it's coming from. And I finally caught the water coming in last night, because I would go downstairs, there would be water pooled in the middle of the basement, not deep, but just some water. Mm-hmm. And last night I caught it running down the foundation along the front of the house.
0: Okay.
9: Just a trickle. Just a trickle. This one wasn't as bad. It doesn't come in every time it rains. I think the water was raining towards, the rain was raining towards the front of the house.
0: Okay.
9: So I'm wondering, and I don't see any cracks in the wall. It's coming from the sill plate down in about three or four locations. If, and the front porch, the front door is actually inset in the house with a brick porch that extends out beyond the house.
0: Okay.
9: I'm wondering if it's, it's coming down one side of that foundation there and a couple spots along the front of the house. I'm wondering if water's probably getting in from that porch. Well, it's a brick porch with wood on either side that's painted. And I'm thinking it's getting past that and getting underneath the sill plate. Would that, do you think that would travel across the front of the house and leak down a couple of places?
0: Yeah. Yes. I mean, to be honest, you could give me any scenario with water and say, do you think it could come in there? Yes, is the answer, because water's devious. And when you said chasing leaks, I went, oh my God, I chased a leak for 10 years one time in a bay window. And it was actually underneath the copper roof. A professional found it. I couldn't find it. I tried everything.
9: I checked the bedrooms along that side of the house with the ceiling and the walls. I don't see any water staying there. So it has to be coming from down low.
0: I, you know, based on the amount of rain that we've had, I think people have discovered, you know, all kinds of places. When you said, you know, a stoop. Yeah, sill plates. That's so. Is there any crack in the foundation, or is it just sweeping?
9: No, I checked that out right away when we first saw some water. This has been going on for a couple of months.
0: There's just too much water in a certain area, and it's that's the path of least resistance, I guess. So, where do you suspect, as you're zeroing in on that stoop that's a brick, and you know where the sill plate is and everything? Is it, you think it's ponding there and just kind of weeping in?
9: Yeah, I think it might be. Of course, it's only when the, it's not every rain,
0: right?
9: And it can be a heavy rain and it don't get anything.
0: Yeah,
9: but I think it's the direction of the rain.
0: Could
9: and
0: be.
9: It gets into that stoop and comes so down.
0: Can you see any cracks?
9: The concrete
0: in the
9: foundation
0: stoop?
9: What's that?
0: Can you see any cracks or separations in the stoop? Is it tight against
9: it's
0: house?
9: Brick.
0: Is there any gaps?
9: I was looking, there might be a gap where the water could get in at the wood inside that stoop. That's why I'm thinking it's coming in through there. And I was just trying to
0: Let me play devil's advocate. When you said brick house, we talked about this earlier in the show. Something as simple as the gutters, the drip edge from the roof, if it gets behind the gutters, and it can get behind a brick wall, any missing mortar, clogged weep holes will direct that water to almost a joist pocket.
9: Yeah.
0: So sometimes looking down in that area, that's certainly good. And, you know, it's the old groundwater, correct that. Gutters, make sure they're free-flowing and not spilling over. I got a gutter that's spilling over, and it's clean right now. That I've got so much steepness to the roof, it's just overspilling it. I haven't got a leak yet, but I got to get that resolved, or I will have.
9: Yeah. Well, thank you for the information. I had other things I was going to tell you.
0: Yeah, if you see any gap or any, you know, really scour that brick wall for missing mortar, cracked bricks, etc. Any gaps that you see that are noticeable, even just a bead of silicone on there is going to be very helpful. And if it's just ponding and causing some erosion there, putting down some gravel or rock to help displace that would be helpful too. So I hope that helps you out. Thanks much for the call. I appreciate it. We'll continue with your calls. You're at home with Gary Sullivan.

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2: Next. Hey, Alfie, what can I get for you?
3: Hey, Nora, just a nice latte, please. How was your weekend?
2: Not bad, thanks. Mainly working here. You?
3: Me? Well, I was battling gods in the afterlife realm, and after lunch, I fought mercenaries. Ooh, could I get oat milk with that latte, please?
2: Yeah, of course.
3: 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Ooh, and I'll grab an almond croissant, too.
2: Wait, what? That didn't actually happen, right?
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19: 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You jolt awake and start thinking about fueling your gut? Okay, probably not. But why spend time thinking about

gave his only begotten Son, that whoever believes in him shall not perish, but have eternal life. What if today you and I could talk voice to voice, and you could ask me anything? You are listening to the Jesus Christ Show.

0: It is the Jesus Christ Show. I am your holy host. Happy to be with you this Sunday as I am with you every single Sunday right here, answering your questions and talking about the things that truly matter in life and, of course, the afterlife. I encourage you to be bold and brave and go to the phone with your theology questions dealing with God, religion, spirituality, worldviews, of course, the Bible. Or if you're going through something in life, we call them life situations. If things can go from good to bad, they can go from bad to good. 800-520-1534. That's 800-520-1534.
1: Discernment. We have people call up every single week talking about discernment, and it's an important question, and each case may pose a different look at the word and the action of discernment. But today I want you to think about the day-to-day circumstances that you have to judge, both spiritual and physical, and how to fine-tune yourself to that place of good discernment. That place of having the sense of an old cow and eating the hay and leaving the sticks. Sometimes it's not always as cut and dry as you'd like. And to develop the ability to sift through things is a great tool. So today I want to talk about what Scripture has to say about discernment. Often discernment is talked about in Scripture as judging, having the wherewithal to make a decision between two or more options or things. But that word judge or judgment takes on a negative connotation sometimes, and people get the word confused. 1 Corinthians 2:15 says, "But he that is spiritual judges all things." Matthew 7:1 says, "Judge not, lest you be judged." And people get caught up in that, and the believer looks around and says, "Okay, I'm not supposed to judge." And unfortunately, the world looks at this, and they remember only the parts of Scripture that they can use in some sort of defense of their own ways and actions. They remember this and they say, "Look, see, it says don't judge." But you need to learn to know the difference when Scripture uses the word judgment and how it's meant. Does it mean discernment or does it mean criticism? The late great New Testament scholar F.F. Bruce penned this: "Judgment is an ambiguous word in Greek as it is in English. It may mean sitting in judgment on people, or even condemning them, or it may mean exercising a proper discrimination. In the former sense, judgment is

appreciated. In the latter sense, it is recommended. So knowing the difference of when to, of what discerning is, and if you're in judgment or in criticism versus you're actually analyzing a situation, discerning when something is good for you or bad for you or good for the situation or bad for the situation. You need to look deep into things. It's very easy and to get to that place where you kind of just look at the surface. You concern yourself with the things that are surface or topical rather than digging deep. 2 Corinthians 10:7 warns against this. It says that you are looking only at the surface of things, and that doesn't have benefit. John 7:24 says, stop judging by mere appearances and make a right judgment, implying there that a right judgment is not made simply by appearance. That's when judgment becomes a problem, when it's you only looking at the most surface part of the issue and making a judgment, trying to jump to a quick conclusion rather than really understanding what's taking place and why. And this becomes a huge part of discernment, understanding and making that conclusion or judging things properly. You know this by testing things, by examining everything. As 1 Thessalonians 5:21 says, examine everything carefully. Hold fast to that which is good. We talk about that constantly on the program, to test all things, holding fast to that which is good. It's okay to examine, to probe, to ask questions, even about your own faith. Because in doing so, it shows, one, its value and that you care about it enough to know, to question, to be curious. But two, it's you not just giving in to the surface. As John 7 said, you're not judging by mere appearance. You're trying to make the right decision and the right judgment, and that comes from examining everything, looking at all sides. How many times on this very program does someone call up about a job situation? That's a tough decision, and oftentimes there's moving involved, more money involved, less money involved, changes to the family lifestyle. These things should all be looked at when you want to come to a conclusion or using proper discernment as to what that decision should be. Good discernment, although can be a craft, an ability that can be honed for speed or to be more efficient, that it shouldn't be something you rush into. Just like looking at the appearance of something or scratching at the surface of a concern, a situation. You don't want to rush into things. Proverbs 19:2 says that it's not good to have zeal without knowledge, nor to be hasty and miss the way. Because these things are important. Every little bit of an issue is part of what you should be looking at, examining. Why is this knowledge so important? Why is taking the time so important? Because ignorance can bring destruction. It's not just a lack of knowledge. Ignorance is the absence of more tools, that knowledge that will help you make the proper decisions, that will help you through that road of discernment. Hosea 4:6 says, my people are destroyed for lack of knowledge. That kind of ignorance that leads you to a bad decision or leads you down a bad road or something not healthy or productive is what you are trying to steer away from.
when you deal with discernment, you're dealing with getting all of the information you can, placing it in front of you and examining it. Not being surface, but going below and truly analyzing and dissecting what's beneficial for you, what's beneficial for the whole, for the family, for the group, for a community even. When people start to separate themselves and just think selfishly is when greater problems arise. The things that I command of you or request or even demand in Scripture are not just to be some sort of control freak. It really comes down to knowing what's best for you, knowing what's best for the whole, and asking you to participate in these things or not to participate, as the case may be, so that you can be a part of the whole. Not in some strange metaphysical sense, but truly knowing that you are to communicate, worship with one another, spend time with one another, and even be held responsible for the decisions each person makes. This is why discernment is so powerful, so potent, so important. Don't get lost in just your way. In this sense, in Hosea, that an entire people are destroyed due to lack of knowledge. True discernment becomes most valuable.

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I am your holy host. Happy to be with you this Sunday, as I am with you every single Sunday, right here answering your questions and talking about the things that truly matter in life and, of course, the afterlife. I'd love to talk to you if you have a question. Give us a call, 800-520-1534. That's 800-520-1534. The importance of discernment cannot be understated, nor can it be overstated. The importance of being able to discern how you deal with any situation or any decision or choice in life is important. However, often people will look beyond Scripture and not really understand that the majority of your decisions can be understood and applied to the things of Scripture. It's funny how God does that, right? And throughout Scripture, it points to ways and understanding and tools to be used when discerning. Don't look at the surface things. Don't judge by appearance. Test everything. Hold fast to that which is true, which you can know. Judge using your spiritual knowledge based on Scripture. Know the difference between judgment as far as criticism versus judgment as far as discernment. That ignorance can bring destruction. So to educate yourself, show yourself approved is imperative. True discernment is kind of a big picture thing. Not just what's in front of you, but observing everything around you. This is an interesting verse. Matthew 16:3 says, "And in the morning there will be a storm today, for the sky is red and threatening. Do you know how to discern the appearance of the sky, but cannot discern the signs of the times?" And this verse is asking you to pull away from just those things that you're seeing or understanding and using them as tools to understand the bigger picture. Not just the storm in front of you, but what the season is or the sign of the times. Often a reference to things that are to come. And you're to discern things by God's standards. You know the difference. To immerse yourself in God's word is the key. John 8:15-16. "You judge by human standards. But if I do judge, my decisions are right because I am not alone. I stand with the Father who sent me. I have much to say in the judgment of you, but he who sent me is reliable, and what I have heard from him I tell the world." That relationship of understanding between that which you read and know in Scripture and that in which you use to apply to everyday life. Scripture will help guide you into discernment. Hebrews 4:12, "The word of God is living and active. It judges the thoughts and attitudes of the heart."

0: your holy host. Happy to be with you this Sunday, as I'm with you every single Sunday, right here answering your questions and talking about things that truly matter in life and the afterlife. I encourage you to be bold and brave and go to your phone with your theology question or life situation question anywhere in the U.S. of A. Dial 800-520-1534. That's 800-520-1534. 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
1: Hello.
0: Hi, George. How can I help you?
1: Hey, how's it going?
0: Oh, it's going well. What's going on in your life?
1: Well, I was raised a Christian from when I was a kid.
0: Mm-hmm.
1: I'm 23, by the way.
0: Okay.
1: And, I really didn't grasp and understand what it really meant to be a Christian until I was maybe in middle school. And I didn't really truly accept it and start practicing Christianity until my junior year of high school. I went to a private school, Christian private school, and there was a revival there in my junior year. The Spirit of God fell upon all the students, and it's pretty amazing. I became involved in the ministry at the church, and I played a platform guitar, musician, and all that, and now I'm married. I have two kids, a wonderful wife. But recently, in about the last 6 months, I guess you could say, I just don't feel it anymore. I don't feel the joy of the Lord as much as I used to. And, you know, I still go to church. I read my word every morning. I pray. But for some reason, that joy that I used to get, you know, that kick I used to get out of worshiping God, and you know, I just had a hunger for the word and for the spirit. It just hasn't been there recently, and I just, you know, want some advice on how I could get back on track and live life more positive, I guess you could say.
0: Well, you don't sound like a negative person to me. Doesn't sound like it's a positivity problem. I think, and this is unfortunate, and this is one of the things that I think the Protestant church can probably use a reformation right about now, actually, is the Protestant church tends to have a lot of theatrics involved. And it doesn't mean that they're not honest. You can have honest theatrics. You can be just kind of a, you know, flamboyant and loud person by nature. And I think through some of those experiences, especially the group experiences, they're hard to recreate forever and ever. And your experience as a believer should not be the end all to everything. And I want to explain this to you about feelings, George. I was joking around with my producer, Neil, one day and was talking about emotions and feelings. And he explained to me that the feeling he gets when he's falling in love, the clammy hands, little queasy, little jittery, you know, little slightly dizzy, is exactly the same feeling he gets when he's seasick.
1: Huh.
0: So if you go just on the feeling alone, could be in love, could be seasick. So there has to be something outside of the experience you're having as well that will give you insight. In the case of my producer, Neil, if he's on a boat with a bunch of sweaty men, let's, you know, pray to heaven that he's not falling in love. So it's a matter of finding the context of you know, who and who you are and where you are. God doesn't change. God hasn't moved. So if you're standing in front of, you know, the Empire State Building, and all of a sudden the Empire State Building is not there, it's most likely that you moved, not the building. And so there, people get perspective wise, oh gosh, you know, this is changing on my life. Often you've changed to some degree, causing your perspective to change, and causing you not to be experiencing God in the same way. However, we hear this on the show, and if you've been listening for any length of time, you've heard it too. People calling up saying, I fell out of love with their spouse, which is garbage. You don't fall out of love. It's not, it's, you know, love is something you practice each day, to love someone and to be there for them and to be selfless for them. And what happens is people say, oh, I missed that feeling of the first whatever. It's the same reason why people go back to different drugs. It's the same reason why people go back out to different highs, chasing a different high or a different excitement. And really, it's impractical in life, in your relationships, and even in your relationship with God. If you continue to look for these intense lightning bolt experiences with God, you're probably not going to get them, because the true lightning bolt experience is the fact that right now, as you're talking to me, you're processing every word, every thought and emotion while your body continues to breathe and blink and consume and move and all these miraculous things that you take for granted. All these things that make you an amazing creature, all these wonderful things outside, you're bored with. There's miracles in your life every day. There's a marketing principle called the purple cow principle, that cows are amazing creatures, and the first time you see them when you're driving down the road, every human does the same thing. They roll down the window and yell moo, expecting the cow to respond, I suppose. But they're, you know, wow, I don't see cows all the time. There's a cow. I'm going to yell moo. And they keep driving. Well, they say that after a while, it gets boring. But if there was a purple cow, now you'd be curious again. And that's to say that even the most basic things and wonderful things in life and in your walk and everything become boring when you have them all the time. So if anything, you have an abundance of good things or an abundance of a wonderful life. You didn't complain when you called. Said, I got a great family and I had a great experience and I play music and I do all these things, that it's just there. And you're not always going to have a new, vibrant kick in the tail. It will change, but your perspective starts to slip and look for something new. That's why, men and women have affairs. You know, they think it's all exciting for the first 20 minutes, and then they figure out that the person you're going to wake up next to has bad breath too. And they're going to have wants and needs, and just like, you know, the last person you were with, and it starts over again because people assume there's going to be something new or different. This is a marathon, a consistent walk day by day, George. It's not all going to be under a tent with a bunch of people and people being slain in the spirit and all kinds of things. That's not how it's going to be. Not every day. So if that's what you're waiting for, you probably won't come across it.
1: Well, no, I mean, I wasn't like expecting to, you know, to just, you know, fall to the floor, you know, face first and just be completely slain in the spirit every day. I understand that doesn't happen, but.
0: So where's the joy? What do you get joy from?
1: I don't know anymore.
0: Everything living, everything, George, eats, sleeps, and gives waste. And relationships have to do the same thing. You have to consume. So you have to read scripture. You have to pray. You have to spend time with God's people. You have to rest. You have to go away sometimes, even as I did in scripture. There were times where I said, I'm just going to go and pray. You need to go away, and you need to absorb it in a natural way or way that suits you. And you need to give waste. You need to get rid of stuff that's not working or not practical or doesn't seem to be. Yeah, there's nothing wrong with recreating yourself and your experience. But it doesn't mean you run away from it. There's going to be days you don't want to go to work. You don't feel like it. I don't like my job, but you do it.
1: Yeah, I just got off of work about half hour ago. I didn't want to go.
0: Yeah, you just do it. There's going to be times where you're hungry, but you don't know what you want to eat. But you do it because you'll die. But when it comes to love or relationships with family and relationships with God, people always think that, well, I guess it's done. No, it's not done. As a matter of fact, you're at the point where you're comfortable with God. A great thing, but also a dangerous thing. So it's not what's happening. It's what you do with what's happening, George, that's going to make the difference.
1: So what should I look for?
0: Right now, it's a matter of just doing it. Be a part of it. Be a part of scripture. see scripture that you haven't seen before. Read it in a way you haven't read it. Maybe it's with a lexicon or with something, looking at the words, do something to crack it open and to see a different perspective. The same way you look at your wife every day, but every once in a while you'll see the way she laughs differently at something, or something that she engages in, or something that brings her excitement, and see it as living, breathing, and not something that's dying, but something that's growing and constantly striving to be new and more a part of it.

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0: It is the Jesus Christ Show. I am your holy host. Happy to be with you this Sunday, as I am with you every single Sunday, right here, answering your questions and talking about the things that truly matter in life, and of course, the afterlife. I encourage you to be bold and brave. Go to your phone. If you have a theology question or a life situation question, dial 800-520-1534. That's 800-520-1534. Wow, George, we got just right up against the break and had to go. But, I loved his honesty. And to be able to say that, it shows so much character and strength. Say, hey, just not feeling it anymore. But it's more than a feeling. It really is. And you've got to do things to reignite it, just like anything else. Any other relationship, you have to do things that are going to reignite it. But especially if you have a conversion or a change or something that is very dramatic or intense, or you're really participating in the church in a way that it, you know, it's powerful, it's kind of hard to get that back sometimes, and people go seeking that. Some recommendations really for anyone, George included, that are in that place of not feeling that spark, is to teach. It's to find a place where you can pass along to young people, or do something where you're imparting the information, or to set out on a quest. Pick a topic or a question that you've always been curious about, and dig into Scripture. Really dig in and try and find what that means, or something that challenges you and really makes Scripture come alive in your life. Things like that to reignite it is important. It's not always gonna feel like there's much going on. And you need to, you know, have downtime and experience God in different ways through different mediums to continue to keep that focus alive. And God hasn't gone anywhere. Just remember that. He's always, always with you. Margaret, welcome to the Jesus Christ Show.
1: Oh, good morning, Jesus Christ.
0: Well, hello, my dear. How can I help you?
1: It's such a pleasure to talk to you.
0: It is my pleasure.
1: Well, I have a granddaughter who's going to college here in where I live, close by. So I get to see her twice a week, and she has her own little car and everything, and she's doing really good. And she was in the dark side at one time, and now she's come to the light, through, of course, through her grandma. Mm-hmm. And she has a boyfriend that her mother is a Wicker, and I don't know
0: Wicker is a chair. You mean Wiccan?
1: Wiccan. Okay. I'm not familiar with that at
0: all.
1: So I've never heard that. And that's what she said she is. And when they have an argument, she casts spells on my granddaughter, she says.
0: Oh, boy.
1: But greater is he that is in me than he that is in
0: the world.
1: And I
0: absolutely.
1: Just, you know, command that to be not be there.
0: Amen.
1: And so I tell her, I says, no, greater is he. We are the ones. Jesus died for us. So he gave us the power to do these things. So I'm teaching her that. But this lady, and I pray for her too, and her son, has cast spells on her. And she says she could have died on the freeway when she was, you know, she's casting spells. Mm. I'd like to know a little bit about that.
0: Well, you remember, you ever see the Wizard of Oz?
1: Yes.
0: Remember Glinda asks, are you a good witch or are you a bad witch?
1: Yes.
0: Well,
1: yes.
0: Wiccans often believe that they are good witches.
1: Yes, she says that.
0: So that's the key. And I use that illustration because a lot of people don't know. Just to be clear, Wicker is lawn furniture. Wicca is this neo-pagan religion and a form of witchcraft. So it's become more popular. It kind of took up speed in about the 1950s and slowly became more popular. Its original spelling was W-I-C-A, but now if you come across it, you'll see it W-I-C-C-A.
1: Okay.
0: And basically this group of people that are most oftentimes, some people don't understand, even if they are Wiccans, there are some that, especially younger people, get involved in it and think that it's really cool and don't even understand a lot of the religious backgrounds. But they're duotheistic, so they're dealing with a goddess and a god in most in most circumstances. And they do cast spells, and they do have ceremonial magic, and they do worship a lot of things of the earth, and yes. this type of thing.
1: Yes, you mentioned that.
0: But this show, although we respect all belief systems, this show specifically believes that the truth is dealing with Christianity, which is why we do the show that we do. And in that case, this would be considered a truly neo-pagan religion. And would be one that we would not put our stamp of approval on. That doesn't mean that they aren't good people. I've met wonderful Wiccan witches that were very kind people, and there's many that listen to this program. But I would say that if, you know, there's a situation where someone's casting spells, it's a matter of run, don't walk to the nearest exit. There are people that, a lot of young people that adhere to this because they feel powerless. And that's the theme of a lot of different religions other than Christianity. Christianity, the power is God's. And it's not even truly given to the people in that sense. Now, you can rebuke things in the power of Christ, but it's always in the power of Christ. In other belief systems, it's about empowering the human being. And that's not really what Christianity is about. So a lot of young people kind of float to it, thinking, oh, well, I'm going to take care of those bullies and I'm going to take care of these things. And you can't blame them for wanting that power. But it's truly misguided in the belief of this show.

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0: It is the Jesus Christ Show. I am your holy host. Happy to be with you this Sunday, as I'm with you every single Sunday right here, answering your questions and talking about the things that truly matter in life and the afterlife. 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Of course, things go on in life and morality kicks in. This show is focusing on moral decisions and understanding of scripture, theology, and beyond. Give us a call, 800-520-1534, 800-520-1534. Joanne, the very patient Joanne, thank you for waiting. How can I help you?
1: Thank you for being there. And yes, I came close to hanging up just out of fear. Thank you for doing your show.
0: It is my pleasure.
1: I have to go in front of a judge. And I was falsely accused of something. And then there was a police officer who also, I believe he lied and wrote me a citation having to do with my motorhome.
0: What do you think the motivation to lie was?
1: I'm in AA. I've been sober almost 28 years, and a woman made up a story that I spit on her.
0: That you spat on her?
1: Yes.
0: Okay.
1: And I believe that he believed that story.
0: Okay. And so the citation is for assault of some kind, or?
1: No, he didn't write the citation for that. He wrote the citation for having my motorhome there at the meeting when I live in my motorhome.
0: I see.
1: And
0: it was parked illegally, or?
1: No. It was parked in the correct spot, and he already knew I was parking as security at a business in this town. I almost said the name of the town, but I believe he lied because he said he had already told me I couldn't do that, and he hadn't. I had continued doing that, so I believe he just treated me like I'm a bad person.
0: And you think his skewed view of who you are was based on what this other woman said?
1: Yes, and the fact that this particular town doesn't like... I have an older RV, I believe... I feel like he treated me like I'm white trash. I'm just going to say it.
0: Gotcha.
1: That is what makes me feel.
0: So okay. They don't like the way you live or what you drive or
1: Correct.
0: Any of those things. Okay. And have you had any run-ins with this particular officer before?
1: He had, yes. He had knocked on my door when I was parking this property for security, asked me why I was there, and I told him the manager had me there because he's had a gasoline thief. And... he said, well, okay, you have to have the manager let us know at the police department. And I said, well, yeah, they did. They had a meeting. And he said, okay.
0: Okay. Now, this all ties into your question how? What's your question for me today?
1: Okay. I try to treat everything as if it has to do with in my relationship with God. I'm trying not to cry.
0: It's okay.
1: Like I said, I've been sober almost 28 years. And for the first time in my sobriety since I was newly sober, I really... had a couple of scary days where I really felt like drinking because I not only felt so hurt and rejected by the AA group. I mean, the officer told me if I tried to go back to that meeting, I would be arrested for trespassing. But also, I've been a big military and police supporter, and with him doing this, I feel anger toward AA and anger toward the police officer, and I'm terrified to go in front of a judge. And
0: What's the trespassing issue? As the group, that AA group, said they don't want you there?

0: Correct.
1: Okay. That's pretty rough. And this is a huge test for you. And, you know, we obviously don't have the time to sort out every single detail and find out, you know, who said this and who said that. So on your word, what the most important part is that you don't allow this. Sometimes people will lash out, and I don't want you to go, you know, drink and say, see, I told you so, as a way of trying to somehow harm that AA group when really it would just harm you.
0: Right.
1: That doesn't do anybody any good. If anything, the best revenge in this case is to stand tall and to continue to walk down the path that you've carved out for yourself these 20-some-odd years. So you need to be strong that drinking is not an option.
0: Mm-hmm.
1: Okay? So you have to get that out of your head. That's not an option. Now you have to deal with the legalities at hand, and you stand before the court on the 5th of July, you say?
0: Yes.
1: Okay. And what is that court date entail?
0: Well, actually, the court date is August 2nd, but now the citation's in the court system, so I can show up and I can ask the judge to dismiss it. If not, then I have to plead not guilty, and he has to schedule a trial and subpoena this police officer.
1: Okay. Well, this all goes into the realm of legal conversation, which is not what this program is about, obviously.
0: Oh.
1: But as far as the morality of it all, my concern is about you and you staying sober and abiding by whatever rules. Now, you say you're living out of your motorhome?
0: Yes.
1: And have you been living out of your motorhome for some time?
0: Yes.
1: Okay. And but you make sure that you park it legally and that you pay for whatever area you're in and all of those things?
0: Right now, I'm staying at a friend's because I'm planning to move as soon as this is over. And okay. And I don't mean this to be a legal question. That's not my purpose.
1: Okay, what is the specific question for me?
0: I don't want to be resentful. I don't want to be angry.
1: That's
0: I don't want to feel revengeful. I'm praying for these people, but it's still very hard.
1: Yes, of course it is. It's also hard not to drink when you're an alcoholic, but you find the strength to do that each day, right?
0: Right.
1: And you're going to use the same tools. Those same 12 steps can keep you from going back to that method of anger and revenge as well. And
0: right.
1: You take those the same way one day at a time. You say, today I'm not going to be angry. Today I'm going to understand that there are people that see things, that perceive things, that interact with the world differently than you do. There may have the most important thing I want from you, and this is the hardest thing, is to look inward and say, okay, what did I do?
0: Uh-huh.
1: Because you played a part in this somehow. Everybody else in the world is not wrong. So when the world starts pointing their fingers at you, you have to at least first ask that question. Because the likelihood of everybody being wrong is not so much. It could happen. A lot of people were wrong about me. I get it. You have a lot of people pointing fingers at you. But it should at first make you as a human being raise your eyebrow and go, what am I doing to cause this strife, or what part am I playing in it? Because that's the only part you can change. You know
0: right.
1: This from group, you know, that you can only change the things that you can affect, and you can't worry about everybody else.
0: Mm-hmm.
1: And, you know, AA is not perfect. When there's a group of people that are fighting their own demons and working through their own process, and they are trying to keep order in that place. And if you brought disorder to that place in one way or another, they have the right to say, listen, we don't want you here. And you can't you can't say, okay, well, you can't put that all over the entirety of AA. People do this with churches all the time. You know, they have one situation in a church. The church has to make the best decision they can under the circumstance. So they say, okay, we don't want you here, or we don't want you here, whatever. And then all of a sudden it's God, Jesus, and every other church and all of this stuff. You can't do that. You have to look at your part you played in this, Joanne, and that's the thing that you can change. You've been strong. You've done a great job of staying off alcohol, and you can use those same tools and find a way to not be angry with these people. Look and see what led you there. Were you hanging out with the wrong people? Did you overstep certain boundaries? Did you kind of skirt issues when it came to the law and say, well, I'll just park here. I'm only going to be an hour. Did you do things that led up to the possibility of you looking shady or being a problem? And be honest with yourself on those things, because that's what's going to help change. Okay? And go in peace. You've done a lot of really, really good things, and you should be proud of that. But learn from it.
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18: 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I like that. That's for me, man.

0: It is the Jesus Christ Show. I am your holy host. Happy to be with you this Sunday, as I'm with you every single Sunday. Right here, answering your questions and talking about the things that truly matter in life and the afterlife. 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
1: Yes, I'd like to know, how would you forgive a sister that had deeded my mother's house and she has dementia, my mother, and no one never knew this?
0: So no one knew that the family members didn't know?
1: One never knew.
0: But you knew that your mother had dementia, right?
1: Yes.
0: And no one stepped in to see who's got the power of attorney or anything like that?
1: She had power of attorney. She never told nobody.
0: Well, but how was she able to do this without anybody knowing?
1: She took my mother. She has dementia. She never knew what she signed. Until we found out from the bank what she was taking. The bank called us. She had a big $9,000 check ready to go.
0: Did you all spend equal time with your mother?
1: No, she turned us against my mother also.
0: So she turned you guys against
1: my mother.
0: Okay, and then I used that as an opportunity.
1: Everybody stayed away. Yes.
0: Why did you stay away?
1: All the lies she said about my mother.
0: What lie could possibly keep you away from your mother?
1: Well, my mother did drink a lot. She was a big drinker.
0: Okay, and?
1: And we just stayed away from that.
0: No one thought it curious that your other sister had no problem with that?
1: No.
0: Did anybody take care of her?
1: No.
0: Not even your sister?
1: No. She was just there to just see what she needed, and that's it, and left.
0: Mm.
1: And now she's got a top attorney, and now should we just let the law take whatever they have to do to her?
0: Well, certainly at that point it becomes not a moral question, which is what we deal with on this show. That becomes a legal question, and that would be something that you'd have to pursue legally.
1: Okay, and now my mother wants to know why she did it.
0: So your mother's upset at her for doing it?
1: She wants to know why she did it. She wants to see her in her face for an answer.
0: Well, your mother is the one that gave her power of attorney?
1: Yes. Hmm. Well, she never knew what she signed. She hid all the papers.
0: Well, as I said, this is not a legal show, but there are legal things that you can do to find out and to defend and to say that things were signed under duress and things like that. But morally, what happens a lot of times is that family members just don't participate with their elderly loved ones and their parents. And so someone can, and this time it was a family member, but it doesn't have to be. Sometimes it's someone else. You really have to be attentive and be there for family as they get older. You can't expect them to take care of themselves, and you have to have a plan. And whether that plan is a living facility or whether it's moving in with family, whatever it is, it's your obligation to take care of them. And to look over to make sure that, okay, you don't just look the other way and run in the other direction. So I think a lot of times people look for excuses not to spend time with an elderly parent that is ill in one way, shape, or the other. And you have to. Otherwise, things like this take place.

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0: It is the Jesus Christ Show. I am your holy host. Happy to be with you this Sunday, as I'm with you every single Sunday. Right here, answering your questions and talking about the things that truly matter in life. And of course, the afterlife. I encourage you to be bold and brave and go to the phone with your theology questions, dealing with God, religion, spirituality, worldviews, the Bible, or life situations, something you're going through. I'd love to talk to you as well. The number anywhere in the U.S. of A is 800-520-1534. 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
2: Thank you. I've waited all my life to talk with you, Jesus. I've tried to live as good as I can and do as much good in this world, and I truly love you. But to this day, I just really don't understand why you put up with humans as you do. They lie to you. They ruin our economy. It's just been so many terrible things. What is it about us that really makes you want to save us, that really wants to make you want to come and help try to redeem us? Why do you do it after they treat you so cruelly and badly and kill you on a cross? Why do you still deal with us?
1: Well, why does any parent love their children with that unconditional sense? I've seen things, you say bad things, and you point out the bad things, Ralph, but I assure you, the only reason why you can point out the bad things is that there are good things there. If you learn about the concept of evil in general, Ralph, you don't step in evil. It's not something you can pick up and put in a bag. Evil is not a thing. It's a decision that's made between morally neutral things, mostly. And so if you were to think about evil as a privation or a scratch on something, and you look at a car and you see a scratch in that car or a dent in that car, you will see the scratch and the dent only. But to a restorer, somebody who restores antiques or old vehicles or anything, all they see is, I just need to remove that scratch and dent, and this is a thing of beauty again. And because they see it as for what it was originally. I see humanity for what it was originally and what it can be. That's why.
2: I have one other question for you. Will I be with you in paradise?
1: Why do you believe that you may not?
2: I don't know. I feel sometimes it's one of the thieves that was hung on the cross with you.
1: Mm-hmm.
2: And he looked over you at the very end and asked you, even though he knew the answer, even though he knew why, he still asked you, will I be with you in paradise? I've suffered a lot for all the good things that I've done. I've had a lot of evil people punish me for doing the good things that I've done. I see so much criminality and how they're trying to steal our Social Security and all the other benefits that we've built up in our country, and just take it all for themselves, and they laugh at us, and they tell you there's no Jesus, there's no anything. And I see it constantly around me in business, and it's really hard not to affect you. But I still cling on to the hope of you in my heart, and that I can be a good example, and that I can do things that are helpful to the world. And I'm even finding myself moving into healing more and more. I've discovered more and more that I have this great ability at healing people just by touching them.
1: Well, there's power in, certainly in Scripture. And as far as healing, there are contingencies and specificities in Scripture as to when and where and how. But off of that, the concept of looking around and seeing these things and even asking the question, if you will be in paradise, if you've accepted me as your Lord and Savior, and you've let me be the guide of your life, then, and you say to yourself, Jesus Christ is my God, then what is it that you could ever do sin-wise, that is greater than the blood I shed on the cross? Do you think that
2: probably nothing.
1: There's nothing you could do. The only thing you could do is to reject the gift. That's it.
2: Which I definitely haven't.
1: Okay, that's it. That is the unpardonable sin, is to reject the Holy Spirit that brings you to me, that brings you to the Father. And that's the only thing you can do. But there is nothing man could do, no heinous act. Everything that man thinks about is so bad, is bad, but in comparison to the goodness of God, is pale. And so really, all these things that are going on, it's, like the wonderful movie, It's a Wonderful Life, that really, if you walked out in the middle of the movie, it's a horrible and sad movie. The happy ending comes at the end. It's not over. Everybody assumes that it's going to be, the end is at the end of their life. No, the end is when I say it is. And that's when things will be made right. And that's when justice will be served. And God says not to store up your riches here on earth. So all those people stealing, and they're stealing from themselves, not from you. They're stealing from themselves, and they're stealing from God. And that'll be judged in his time, in his way. But don't assume things are going to remain this way and that it's over, because it's not.
2: Is this the time that you have come back? Because I read in the scripture concerning the rapture that at the end, when things seem to be the most evil, when there's the more of everything bad going on in the world, you would appear again and lead us out of this and help bring us into a new world and a new way of life. Is this that time now that you're here?
1: Absolutely not. I know it seems that way, but you can find quotes attributed to Socrates where it talks about the kids today and the way they listen to their music and they don't respect their elders and all of these things. You can find throughout the centuries, Ralph, you can find all kinds of writings of people. Everyone thinks their generation is the worst, that their generation is the most corrupt, that their generation is the most violent. And it's not necessarily true. It's just that you're living in it, and everybody's kind of the star of their own movie, Ralph. So you kind of think that everything happening now is the most important, but it's just not the case. Now, for the sake of this show, we just focus on the truth and remind people that there is a God that loves them, and there's a God that wants to know them, have a relationship with them, and wants them to live a life that is productive and purposeful. And that is our purpose. When God's true purpose is to set in place the second coming, you will know. There will be no question about it. There won't be, well, I wonder if this is it. I wonder if that won't be, there won't be people putting up billboards saying the end is near or anything like that. It'll come and you will know what it is without distinction. And that's something worth waiting for. But in the meantime, it's easy, I know, to get wrapped up in all the ugly things. But again, like the scratch and the dent on the car, you're not seeing the car. The car at least once was a thing of beauty. You see these shows, there's nothing more beautiful than seeing something that's been tattered, left off to the side of the road, or anything, in the hands of somebody that loves and cares about it. They polish it and sand it and bring it back to its original glory. And that's all I want to do. And that's what the whole purpose of all this is. And so you may see just the ugliness, but I am the restorer. My purpose is to work with you to finish what I started in you together, so that you will one day in heaven see, understand, and be a part of that glory and one with God.

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0: much I... It is the Jesus Christ Show. I am your holy host. Happy to be with you this Sunday as I'm with you every single Sunday right here, answering your questions and talking about the things that truly matter in life and, of course, the afterlife. 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
1: Hello.
0: Hiya, Patty. Turn down that radio. How can I help you?
1: I turned it off. Good morning. I'm sorry. I didn't hear anything in my phone, so... Okay, my question has to do with my husband and my daughter and their relationship, and he is her father. My daughter's 27. She's mentally challenged. She lives in a group home. They argue all the time whenever we're together. Yesterday, we went on an outing, and they argued that then. And
0: what kinds of things do they argue about, Penny?
1: You know... It's little things. It's things that she gets upset about that hurt her feelings. She feels that he doesn't love her or appreciate her. That's what she said last night when I asked her, why do you feel this way? And he doesn't feel that she respects him or listens to him. And sometimes it's just a simple thing like, and she does have a hearing loss, and she is mentally challenged, but it might be something as simple as she didn't hear him.
0: Okay.
1: And he'll get real irate. He'll say, well, you need to listen to me, or clean your ears out. And
0: have you guys ever gone to counseling about dealing with a special needs child?
1: No.
0: And in this case, a special needs adult. And what is her thinking capacity at?
1: Probably third grade.
0: Okay. So there's a lot of confusion in a situation like that because your visual cues and your audible cues are going to be two different things. You're going to see someone who's 27 years old, yet you're going to hear someone who's in the third grade. And some people deal well with that and some people don't. And
1: right.
0: And your husband may be in the category of the latter. And this may be something that takes a third party. Otherwise, it most certainly takes a third party. That's why you keep getting triangulated into the situation. You get kind of thrown into the middle of it there. I would suggest that you stay out of the middle unless you can help direct traffic, but you're going to end up wanting to protect one or the other or reprimand one or the other, and that's not necessarily going to help. The situation will continue to blow out of proportion. I would get a third party in there. There are classes and people that are more than happy and incredibly well-equipped to teach you how to deal with the situation. If it is hearing, then he can learn those things. But he may still be wrestling with dealing with a special needs child, even at the age of 27. And it may still frustrate him, whether it's embarrassment or frustration or guilt or whatever that he may be experiencing. I think that it's time to maybe figure that out, and then peace will be in the house. Gary, welcome to the Jesus Christ Show.
2: Yeah, good morning.
0: Hi, Gary.
2: Jesus Christ.
0: It sure is. How can I help you, Gary?
2: Well, Jesus, I have I'm facing a life situation where I'm looking at some major abdominal surgery for colon cancer. And I'm wondering, I'm struggling with when they have you fill out papers, they ask for final directives.
0: Yes.
2: And my question is, am I skirting around a suicide situation if I say no resuscitation?
0: No, not necessarily. And this is something I'm glad you called, because this is something that Christians get confused about and concerned about. The balance is this: you really don't want anything done to hasten your death, and you don't want anything done to falsely prolong your death, meaning that if it's just a matter of emotion and families go through this where they just want the body around and technically to be alive or things like that, that you may not be actually doing anything but prolonging death. It's not extenuating life in any way, shape, or form. It's just prolonging the death process. So really, the arguments with believers come in more along the lines of feeding tubes and things like that. If you don't feed anyone, they will die. So that's different than if there are actual mechanics in the body that aren't working anymore and they're artificially being kept alive. So the debate goes on, but as far as an advanced directive of some kind, that's about putting your notes and your ideas in order while you're able to say, what I don't want is super heroic measures and keep bringing me back, because that could equally be as unnatural as somebody trying to take your life prematurely. Do you see that how some people focus primarily on one half of the argument and not the other half? If you they say, well, you can't play God. Well, trying to keep somebody alive that God says this is their time can be playing as much God as if you're trying to take someone's life before it's their time. So the balance there is to say that you don't, you know, should you be in that place, that maybe you don't want those super heroic measures. That's not suicide by any stretch of the imagination.
2: Okay. I understand that, and I really appreciate that. Like many Christians, I'm sure, just like you said, I want to go when he wants me.
0: Amen. And I know that it's a tough time and a time of pain, and we'll be praying for you, Gary, in this time. And just know that you pray over these decisions, and this is just part of the graduation. And just hang tight, and as painful as it may be, there is glory on the other side of all of this.

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5: Next. Hey, Alfie, what can I get for you?
6: Hey, Nora, just a nice latte, please. 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
5: 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Mainly working here. You?
6: Me? 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Ooh, could I get oat milk with that latte, please?
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5: Wait, what? 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
6: It happens on PS5.
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8: President Trump's approval rating hitting a second-term low ahead of November's midterm elections. According to the NBC News poll, Trump's approval rating stands at 41% among registered voters. Meanwhile, 55% of voters say they believe Trump's policies have hurt the economy. That's up from 48% in March, before the war in Iran sent prices on gas and other essentials sharply higher. The poll also found Democrats hold a 5% edge in the battle for control of Congress. Mike Waltz is defending President Trump's move to ban major news outlets from the White House. Appearing on CNN's State of the Union, the U.S. ambassador to the United Nations said the president is absolutely spot on.
9: The president is absolutely within his rights to limit journalists to government facilities. Particularly when, in his opinion, they're not behaving as good faith journalists.
8: Trump said on Truth Social Friday that he's barring CNN, MS Now, and Politico due to what he says is their constant reporting of fiction and lies when covering him. The president said other news media outlets will also be banned from the White House soon. The Houthi rebels in Yemen are claiming they attacked Saudi Arabia's capital and oil facilities with drones and missiles. The latest from Jim Forbes.
10: The New York Times says emergency alerts went off in Riyadh on Saturday, with residents reporting loud explosions. There have been no reports of casualties. A spokesman for the Saudi coalition fighting the rebels says their air defenses intercepted a Houthi missile headed for Riyadh and fended off assaults in several other cities in Saudi Arabia. On Saturday night, the U.S. State Department urged Americans in the region to exercise heightened vigilance as tensions rise between the Saudis and the Houthis.
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13: Oh. Welcome to The Flatline with your host, Rick Hughes. 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
14: Good morning and welcome to The Flatline. I'm your host, Rick Hughes. And for the next few minutes, please stay with me. Just a short time, 30 minutes of motivation, some inspiration, a whole lot of education, and no manipulation, because we don't try to con you. We're not trying to hustle you for money. We're just trying to give you some information. Hopefully, it'll help you verify and identify the plan of God for your life. So thank you for listening to The Flot, F-L-O-T, The Flot Line, The Forward Line of Troops, F-L-O-T. What we're talking about is establishing a main line of resistance in your soul based on the Word of God so that you can stop the outside sources of adversity before they ever become the inside source of stress. It was in 1967 when I was given my very first Bible. You may have one. That was my first one, 1967. It was just a small New Testament Bible given to me by a Christian football coach from the University of Alabama. He was there in the Bible study the night I accepted Christ as my Savior. He gave me some instructions. He said, go home and read the book of St. John. When I began to look at what John wrote, it seemed like God knew all about me, but I knew very little about God, that was for sure. Having competed in sports for several years, I knew one needed a plan, if you expect to win, that is. And that small New Testament became my new playbook. In the New Testament, I found how to live my new life in Christ. Of course, I needed a coach to guide me, and it was then that my Lord directed me to a great pastor teacher who could explain so much to me concerning what God expected out of me and what he would provide for me. So my new coach was a pastor, and he would start every Bible class with these verses I'm about to read to you now. Hebrews 4:12. For the word of God is living and powerful, and sharper than any two-edged sword, piercing even to the division of the soul and the spirits and of the joints and the marrow, and to the discerner of the thoughts and intents of the heart. To that verse he would add this verse, study to show thyself approved unto God, 2 Timothy 2:15. A workman that needeth not to be ashamed, rightly dividing the word of truth. So let's start with that Hebrews passage there. In Hebrews 4:12, the word of God is alive and powerful. Some people think Paul wrote that. Some people think Barnabas wrote it. Some people think Apollos wrote it. I don't know who actually wrote it, but it's an accepted piece of Scripture, and it's part of our New Testament Bible. So let's answer a couple of questions. What does the author mean when he says, the word of God? Today, that phrase, the Word of God, would refer to what we know as the canon of Scripture. It contains all that God intends for us to know at this point in time. So if you possess a Bible, you have a book through which, if you have a Bible, then you have a book that we know as the canon of Scripture. It contains everything God wants for you. So you don't have to go out in the forest and sit under an oak tree to try to hear God. If you'll just open that Bible and start reading, you will hear God through the written Word of God on the pages of that Bible. Now, there's one danger you must be aware of. If you are indeed a Christian and you have unconfessed sin in your life, the Holy Spirit is quenched and grieved, and thus the volume of hearing God will be shut off. You will not be able to hear God speak with sin present in your life. So be sure to confess that sin before you try to read the Word of God. The reason is simple. Our Lord Jesus Christ said the Holy Spirit would be your personal mentor and that he would guide you into all truth. He said that in John 14:26, quote, but the Comforter, that's the Holy Spirit, whom the Father will send in my name, he will teach you all things and bring all things to your remembrance, whatsoever I said to you. My pastor used to insist that before we began to study the Word of God, we have a moment of silent prayer. We go before the Lord and name any personal sin that may be in our lives so we didn't quench or grieve the Holy Spirit. And that's what I suggest for you. How could you possibly hear what God's trying to say through His Word if you have the speakers turned off? So before you attempt to study the Bible, the Word of God, make sure you're in fellowship with God

beginning with salvation, which provides eternal life, and ending with your transfer from time to eternity, where you will live a fantastic life in heaven. In 1 John 2:17, "And the world passes away, and the lust thereof, but he that doeth the will of God will abide forever." There's your promise. And what is the will of God? Jesus said it. "This is the will of the one that sent me, that you believe in me whom he has sent." In Revelation 21:4, "And God shall wipe away all tears from their eyes. There shall be no more death, neither sorrow nor crying, neither shall there be any more pain, for the former things will all be passed away." That's your eternal endurance if you obey the scripture. The writer also went on to say the word of God is alive, and he said it's powerful, powerful. The Greek word energeis, sounds like we get our word energy, means it's active, it's operational, it's effectual. The truth of the scriptures are so powerful, and he listened to this carefully now, it's so powerful that it can cause conviction, guilt, or remorse. As a matter of fact, one simple Bible verse could be so powerful that it could bring a man to his knees or to his senses. The most powerful thing known to man, to those of us who are alive today, is the gospel of Jesus Christ. That's the most powerful thing ever in the world today. Romans 1:16 says, "For I am not ashamed of the gospel of Christ, for it is the power of God unto salvation to everyone that believeth, to the Jew first and also to the Greek." Nothing else could change your life forever except the gospel. That's the power of God. It's alive and powerful, sharper than a two-edged sword, the writer said. Used as the most powerful military weapon possessed by the Roman army, it's called a machaira. A machaira, it's a double-edged sword. This sword was very short, only about 24 inches long, and suited for close-order combat. Unlike the bigger swords, such as the ramphaia used by the Thracians, which was straight with a single cutting edge, a long, powerful long sword, but only could be effective when swinging in one direction, the machaira, the Roman sword, the two-edged sword the writer talked about, could be used swinging to the right or to the left or pointed straight ahead. So two Roman soldiers standing back to back could defend in a complete circle. So the Word of God can divide the soul and the spirit, the Bible goes on to say. The Word of God is alive and powerful, sharper than a two-edged sword, piercing even to the division of the soul and the spirit, and the joints and the marrow. Well, what does that mean? Well, this is obviously a reference to the inner life of the believer. We know all of us have a soul. You got one, I got one. And I was talking one time about soul, and some guy started dancing. I'm not talking about rhythm and blues. I'm talking about an inward being, the invisible you. This will live forever. Your soul never dies. It's composed of mentality. It's composed of volition, your choice. It's composed of a conscience and, I think, a self-consciousness as well. In other words, you can pick yourself out with 10 other people in a mirror. You would know which one's you. You have self-consciousness. This soul that we're talking about, alive and powerful, sharper than a two-edged sword, dividing the vision of the soul and the spirit, this soul is eternal and never dies. And it will reside in your new resurrection body if you, in fact, are a believer in the Lord Jesus Christ. In Matthew 16:26, "For what is a man profited if he gains the whole world and still loses his own soul? Or what shall a man give in exchange for his soul?" You know, when man was originally created, he was created trichotomous. Trichotomous, that's a big word, T-R-I-C-H-O-T-O-M-O-U-S, trichotomous. It means he had a body, he had a soul, and he had a spirit, three of them. As a result of the fall of both Adam and Eve, they became dichotomous, not trichotomous, dichotomous, meaning they had a body and a soul. What happened to the spirit? Well, this is because man suffered spiritual death when he sinned. In Romans 5:12, "Wherefore, as by one man sin entered into the world, and death by sin, and now death is passed on all men, for all have sinned." Thus, the human spirit was lost. And mankind received a sinful spirit, a sinful nature. And 1 Corinthians 2:14 describes all the human race
as being psychikos, soulish.

0: Listen to what that verse says. The soulish man, the man that doesn't have a divine spirit, he cannot understand the things of the Spirit of God. They are foolishness unto him. Neither can he know them, because they are discerned by the human spirit. Now, the only way you can get anything from the Word of God is to have the Holy Spirit teach your human spirit. When someone believes in Christ, the Holy Spirit, in fact, restores the human spirit in what we call regeneration. He's born again. Thus, eternal life is imputed to the human spirit, where that Holy Spirit now resides. So the Christian has a body, a soul, and a spirit. The unbeliever is psychikos. He only has a body and a soul. So in 1 Corinthians 2:12, now we have received not the spirit of this world, but the spirit which is of God, so that we might know the things that are freely given to us from God. Which things also we speak, not in the words which man's wisdom teaches, but which the Holy Spirit teaches, comparing spiritual things with spiritual things. The only way that you'll ever be able to understand the Word of God is to allow the Holy Spirit to teach it to you. That's His job, because the Bible says in 2 Corinthians 2:14, the natural man receives not the Spirit of God. They are foolishness to him. Neither can he know them, because they're spiritually discerned. When we hear God speak through His Word, through the Bible, the Scriptures, it can separate our thoughts from human viewpoint. Sometimes we call this evil. It's referencing the invisible part of man, his soul and his spirit. That's not evil. That's good if you've got a soul and a spirit. So when the Scriptures speak, it can separate the human spirit. The lost man doesn't have one. It can cause him to see what's evil. Sometimes because he doesn't have that spirit, he buys into the evil concepts, like salvation by works, spirituality by works, maybe some different sort of religion. But his soul, the spirit, the Word of God, puts up on a block on the activities of the sin nature and lets you override it by negative volition. So again, I want you to listen carefully. I'm going to say that again. When we hear God speak through His Word, through the Bible, through the Scriptures, it can separate our thoughts from human viewpoint thinking, sometimes called evil. Evil is referencing the invisible part of man, and the Word of God puts a block on those activities of the sin nature, but you can override it. You can be a Christian, and you can override the Word of God by saying no. That's called negative volition, and you probably have done that. You know you shouldn't do certain things. You know the Bible tells you you shouldn't do that, and you said, no, I'm going to do it anyhow. That's the problem. That's sin. That quenches and grieves the Holy Spirit. So the Word of God is alive and powerful, sharper than a two-edged sword, piercing even to dividing soul and spirit, and joint and the marrow, and a critic of thought and intents of the heart. Man, did you hear that? Of the joints and the marrow. What does that mean? Well, you know what a marrow is. It's inside the bone. It's that soft tissue which fills the cavity of bones. The Word of God can cut through the joints and the marrow. You know, joint pain, I guess you have it like I do, it's like arthritis. Sometimes it can be very painful, as you know and I know. The wonderful thing about the Word of God is its healing abilities. Scripture can heal a broken heart. Scripture can calm a nervous soul. But it can also expose hidden sin that needs to be eliminated. So what does it say? It's a discerner of the thoughts and the discerner of the thoughts and the intents of the heart. Do you hear that? It discerns what you're thinking. It can see what you're thinking. The word discerner, or the Greek word kritikos, means a judge. It comes from the word krino, meaning to judge. The Word of God exposes your motives. It exposes the desires of your heart, why you do what you do sometimes. A discerner of the thoughts and intentions of the heart. The thoughts. What is the thoughts? It means your deliberations, your considerations, why you do what you do. You very seldom do you do anything without thinking about it first. You have a plan. You think you want to do something, you consider it, think it out, and you do it. And the Word of God is a discerner of the thoughts and intentions of the heart. The intentions is the word ennoia, N-N-O-I-A. ENOIA. It means your purpose and your considerations, why you do what you do, or what you are about to do what you're going to do. So the thoughts and the intentions of the heart, the cardia, this is where you store the Word of God. It's the literal heart is not what we're talking about. The literal heart pumps blood, but the spiritual heart pumps Scripture. It pumps the Word of God. So the believer can, in fact, live the spiritual life. This is where it takes place. So you hear it in the nous, the mind, and then you live it in the heart, the cardia. Listen to what the psalmist wrote in Psalm 26:1. Judge me, O Lord, for I have walked in my integrity. I have trusted also in the Lord. Therefore I shall not slide. Verse 2, 26 Psalm. Examine me. All right, listen, I want you to pray this prayer tonight. Examine me, O Lord, and prove me. Try my reins and try my heart. There it is. In Jeremiah 17:10, I, the Lord, search the heart. I try the reins, even to give every man according to his ways and according to the fruit of his doing. So the Word of God is alive and powerful, sharper than a two-edged sword, piercing even the dividing asunder, the soul and the spirit and the joints and the marrow, and is a critic of thoughts and intents of the heart. Now the next verse. Study to show thyself approved unto God, a workman that needeth not to be ashamed, rightly dividing the word of truth. 2 Timothy 2:15. That's the second verse my pastor would quote. And that's the verse I'm concerned with you. I came on this radio show. We book time on this air. We pray for people that are hungry to grow, people that want to grow, people that are looking to grow in their life, people that are willing to study, to show yourself approved unto God, people that need not to be ashamed, rightly dividing the word of truth. Notice that word study is an imperative mood verb. That's a literal command from God. This Greek verb demands that you concentrate and you apply. I mean, after all, how can you apply what you don't know? And how can you know what you don't learn? Thus, your volition is involved in setting your priorities. So I suggest studying under a well-qualified pastor, one who knows the languages and who is faithful to make priority number one, teaching you the mechanics to the Christian life, thus enabling you to be effective witness and glorify God to the maximum. Study to show thyself approved unto God, not disapproved, not a failure. Get it right. Do not misrepresent God. This is what I see happening so much today. Young Christians with enthusiasm start some kind of blog, some kind of TikTok, YouTube, and start trying to teach the Bible and don't understand what they're trying to teach. You must understand the Bible, such as dispensations, church age, what gifts are functioning today, which gifts don't function today, what's passed away, what hadn't passed away. You have to understand eschatology, what the future holds, the rapture, the tribulation, the millennium, and much, much more. Spiritual enthusiasm, it is not a license to preach. As a matter of fact, the absolute worst thing you could ever do is to misrepresent God. And that's exactly what organized religion does. Rightly dividing the word of truth. Again, 2 Timothy 2:15. Study to show yourself approved unto God, a workman that needeth not to be ashamed. Rightly dividing the word of truth. If it can be rightly divided, it can be wrongly divided. In other words, it's very easy to get it wrong if you don't know what you're talking about. And I hear it constantly, over and over and over again. People that get it wrong, people get mixed up, people that don't teach it correctly. And there's nothing worse than misrepresenting God. You want to get yourself in trouble, then start saying something that God doesn't approve of, God doesn't say. And presuming, every time a pastor gets in the pulpit, he's assuming to speak for God. And he's not. He may be speaking for himself. I don't know. So remember that. Those verses are critical for you. The Word of God, the Bible that you have in the maybe in the back window of your car, get it out of the back window. Put it in your lap. Take it home and read it. It's sharper than any two-edged sword, and it pierces even to the division of the soul and the spirit. That's inside you, your invisible soul and your born-again human spirit, and of the joints and the marrow, and is a discerner of the thoughts and intentions of the heart. And then 2 Timothy 2:15, study to show yourself approved unto God, a workman that needeth not to be ashamed, but rightly dividing the word of truth. There's so much there for you, so much for you to understand. And I ran through that really fast. We got some bad weather outside the studio here today. You may hear some of it, but what I'm concerned about is you. You know, we make stuff available for you all the time. 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It's not hard to find. 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And so if you understand how to work the podcast, you can listen 24/7 regardless of what part of the world you're in. It's available. Now remember, I'm not a pastor. I'm an evangelist. My job is to point you towards a pastor. If you don't have a well-qualified pastor, and if you're interested in learning the Bible, studying the Bible, getting under the mentorship of a well-qualified pastor, let me know. Contact me, and I'll direct you in the right direction to where you can find that person. But the number one thing is for you to know for sure that you have an eternal relationship with God through Jesus Christ our Lord. So as we wrap up the show today, I have to ask you that one question. Have you been born again? Have you in fact accepted Christ as your Savior? Do you believe He's the anointed Son of God? Because if you don't, then you do not have eternal life. Nothing you can do can earn it, because the Bible says there are none that are good, no, not one. The Bible goes on to say that all of our good works are like filthy rags in God's eyes. Can you imagine that? Never drinking, never smoking, never dancing, never cussing, and thinking you're going to go to heaven because you're good? You don't go to heaven because you're good. You go to heaven because of what Christ did. That's why the Bible says, He that knew no sin was made sin for us, so that we might be made the righteousness of God through Him. That's how you go to heaven, through Jesus Christ. And that's why the Bible says, if any man's in Christ, he's a new creation. Old things are passed away, and all things become new. So how about you? Would you like to be a new person? Would you like to have eternal life? Would you like to have a relationship with God that you don't have? Then it's as simple as praying a simple prayer. You can call on the name of the Lord right now. The Bible says, whosoever shall call upon the name of the Lord shall be saved. And you can pray anywhere, anytime. Just don't, if you're driving down the road, don't shut your eyes. But I know people that have prayed driving down the road. I know people that prayed in the bathtub. I know people that prayed on the couch. I know people that prayed in church and asked God to save them. You won't feel anything. You won't see angels fluttering down and playing on harps. But what you have is the truth of the Word of God, where it promised that He would never forsake you. He would never leave you. But you must come to Him. He's a gentleman. He'll wait on you. If you're not sure whether or not you have eternal life, I encourage you to pray right now and tell God the Father you're believing in the Lord Jesus Christ. If you'd like to hear more about our Flatline Radio show, you can always go to our website, as I said. All of our shows are stored there, and you can listen to any of them. We also provide the transcripts. It's our pleasure to bring this information to you. I love doing this, and we continue to do it. This is show 1,100. That's 1,100 Sundays we've been on the air. And we've expanded our reach now. Over 250 radio stations across America are listening to this broadcast this morning. I may not do a very good job, but that's not, I don't worry about that. The Holy Spirit handles that. As long as I can get the Scripture out there and teach you, and the Holy Spirit will feed you. Feed you out of the, and you notice what I did. I didn't give you any human viewpoint. I fed you out of the Word of God. The Bible, living, powerful, sharper than a two-edged sword, cutting even to the division of the soul and the spirit and the joints and the marrow, and is discerner of your thoughts and the intents of your heart. And that final verse again in 2 Timothy 2:15, study to show yourself approved unto God, a workman that needeth not to be ashamed, but rightly dividing the word of truth. I pray this show today has helped you. I pray this show today will encourage you to grow in the grace and the knowledge of your Lord and your Savior, Jesus Christ. That's why we're here. And you can reach us anytime, like I said, by simply calling 800-831-0718. If you do call and get an answering machine, be sure you leave your name and number and your message very, very slowly so we can understand it. Don't talk too fast or we won't be able to hear it. And I may even answer the phone myself if you give us a call. But I'm not a counselor. I'm an evangelist. I'm not here to solve your problems. I'm here to point you to where the answers can be found in the living Word of God. I'm so glad I can bring this to you. So glad the Lord gives me the opportunity to do this. And in spite of the storms outside the studio here today, we pray that God has spoken to your heart and God will reveal things to you that you haven't seen before. So what about it? You want to be that person that rightly divides the word of truth? Then it's time to get with it. Okay? Well, thank you for listening to The Flatline. I pray you come back next week, same time, same place. And until then, this is your host, Rick Hughes, saying thank you for listening to The Flatline.
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14: 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Talking with John. John, thanks for holding on.
15: Sure.
14: I know we spoke before. I know that there's certain things that keep coming up, and I know that you know the part you played in some of this, that the relapse and decisions, even under great duress, the relapse that have happened in your life have
15: just
14: brought
15: one. have brought you to another place and caused even more problems. And
16: right.
15: But you're still standing. You're not dead. And that's
16: I'm not dead.
15: No. And when I say that, that's to say that you've continually taken punches, and I know that your family is now taking care of you, and your parents have taken them too, but they made a commitment to you, and they're continuing with that commitment even beyond the need of raising you as their child. And that's a
16: right.
15: pretty wonderful thing.
16: It is a wonderful thing, and I think it just causes me a lot of guilt because I've always been a highly motivated self-producer. I've never been in this position before, and now it's affecting my family to the point where I have a younger sibling with two children, and it's affecting, you know, them. And
15: how so?
16: Well, I mean, financially, you know, one of my brother's children has special needs, and you know, things like that. I guess my point is that I know that God has a plan for me, and unfortunately, I pray, but He's not talking. And
15: well, are you sure? Because it sounds to me like a lot's being said. Sometimes our whole discussion earlier that was talking about my foster father, Joseph, my earthly father, and how you're not going to find something stated by him in Scripture. That's not that's not the purpose. What you do is you find the actions, and there's a lot of actions in your life. So you may not have heard directly some word from God, but you would say that you have at least heard, you know, felt stop signs in your life
16: sure.
15: by hitting them face on, correct?
16: Right. I believe God speaks through skin faces.
15: God speaks through what?
16: Through other people, through skin faces.
15: Oh, well, yes, quite often. And it doesn't mean that there isn't, you know, God being a supernatural being can do it any way he so chooses. But the same themes that come over, and you used the term, you're kind of a spiritual person after you said you don't go to church. But that tends to be, when people say they're spiritual, it usually means that they're...
16: lazy?
15: Well, spiritually speaking, yes. They're ungirded. It's a matter of they don't want structure. It's like, you know, when you have someone tell you they're an entrepreneur and really,
16: right.
15: really they don't have a job. And that kind of falls into that category, and it makes me concerned. And Alice, go ahead.
16: I used to be an entrepreneur, but over the last 6 years, because of my surgeries, I can't get a job. I mean, I've tried.
15: An entrepreneur doesn't need a job. An entrepreneur, you can come up with ideas and see them through without that.
16: Right, but I would have to ask my parents for help with that.
15: Well, there's venture capitalists out there that want to, you know, put money into things, and that's a whole another conversation. For the sake of the time that we have left, I just see that this pattern continues with you, and you can continue to say, I don't see what God has for me, but when God's putting you in a place where you're completely vulnerable and at the mercy of your loving parents, it's time to truly take a deep breath and analyze all the things that have gone down in your life and decide what you're going to do with them, where you are now. You can't look at all the things you used to have and how they're taken away. Those tools are not in front of you. Imagine it this way. If you are, a great pilot with all these great gifts and abilities, and all of a sudden, heaven forbid, the plane crashes on an island, the plane is gone. The abilities you had to use those tools as, let's say, a computer programmer was on there, what all these different types of specialists, those don't exist. And when life takes you down a certain path where you lose things, whether it's your mobility or your ability to do certain things, you have to adapt. One of the biggest problems during times of economic crisis is that people get laid off or fired, and they keep looking to go down the same path again. Well, this is what I've always done, and this is what I want to keep doing. That doesn't work. Sometimes rare occasion might work, or maybe years down the line, things pick up, that will be needed again. Or sometimes the entire game changes. It's just a shift in the rules. And if you are not adapting to every single part of that, is when you lose. Men tend to do this. They get wrapped up in what they know. They get really good at it, and then they kind of grow old with that knowledge, never putting new stuff, never learning about new technology, never understanding new things, and they kind of stay there. They have their friends. People do this in business. They tend not to like the newer people that are coming in, so they don't befriend them. And then the people that they were tight with end up dying or leaving or going on to other things. And then you're left there not knowing anybody, not caring about anybody, and not having any of the technological know-how. And you go, oh boy, I just made myself irrelevant. Things will change in your life. John, that's always going to happen. And yes, ugly things do happen, and you can lose limbs, or you can lose mobility, or you can lose what have you. You have to adapt to it. You can't look back at what you've lost and say, now I can't do X, Y, and Z. Well, then you better start looking for something new. You found that other focus, gift, and ability, and now you got to find another one. There's plenty of people that have done that. There are many people that have even gotten into, you know, have become actors because they, you know, broke their leg and they wanted to be world-class, you know, pitchers or basketball players or what have you. There's people that have gotten into the sciences who originally were trying to get into acting and it failed. Whatever it might be, it doesn't always match or look like a clean direction. You have to, you know, find that place to be open when you're in that. You get rigid and structured when you know your path. You know, have you ever seen anybody who is driving and they're not sure where they're going? They drive slower. They're being more attentive to the signs, to things like that. And someone knows where they're going, much more confident, much faster, and so on. Same in life. When you don't know where you're going, you're not sure, slow down just a little bit. Look at every little thing in your life and make decisions based on those things. And even if life is going good for you right now, don't get complacent. Don't think I can just ride this wave in. Because something might change. And when it does, you should be ready and at least willing to go with the flow. And that's incredibly important. And I know you can do that, John. You just need to take an assessment of all your gifts and abilities and which ones you can use in your current state and find a way to make money from them. That's going to be the most important thing. And just stay strong in all of it. Continue to hold on. Because you can, there's story after story of a paraplegic who was in a freak accident in a pool, no longer has the control of his body the way he once did, and then came up with a line of lotion and skin products, things that he needed, and then they ended up becoming this big thing, and now he's got a huge business. You just don't know, and it seems like a long way to go to have to get to that point, but none of that should matter. You're always seeking to do the best. And as we say on this show, that the meaning of life is to utilize your gifts and abilities along lines of excellence to the edification of yourself, to the edification of others, to the glory of God. And you can do those in all kinds of states. And heaven forbid that things change in life. But when they do, you have to be ready to change with them. If you continue to try and force the mountain back to the way it was, you'll have lots of problems. Rachel, welcome to the Jesus Christ Show.
17: Shalom, Jesus.
15: Well, hello. How are you?
17: I'm okay.
15: Shalom to you, my dear. What is going on?
17: Well, first I should say that I'm a Jewish believer, but I didn't learn about Jesus until I was about 25.
15: But wow.
17: My life has never been the same.
15: Well, Tov Miod, we're happy to have you. How can I help you this morning?
17: Yes, I've been manic depressive since I was a child, but it wasn't. I was 27 when I really went wild and couldn't come back down to earth, so I ended up being on lithium, but it never helped me.
15: Oh boy!
17: Oh
15: so,
17: yes.
15: So you're on some prescription meds to balance out some emotional issues.
17: Yes. Okay. Thank God for the medication because it helps me stay sane.
15: Well, this is the interesting thing, Rachel, is that when someone breaks an arm or something's visible like that, everybody knows what to do. They go, oh, you just go over here and you wrap it up and you'll take care of you. And it seems obvious. But there's, unfortunately, there's this stigma that goes with any issues of a chemical imbalance or anything dealing with the brain. So I'm glad that you at least had the wherewithal to go and to look into it and take the time to find out what was going on and let a doctor you know, come up with methods that might help you. So what's going on now?
17: Well, because of the way being manic, I did things totally crazy and insane. I left my mom and sister when I was about close to 30, and I said, you know, I never met Mr. Right, so I didn't care. I was going to marry Mr. Wrong.
15: Oh, boy.
17: And I picked out just the monster that he was a monster. And I ran away from my mom, and so my girls never got to know their grandmother.
15: Mm.
17: And I was very close to my mom, but because of my mania, I just had a fit and said I never wanted to talk to her again. So I denied her her, and the children were denied their knowing their grandmother. And let's see if I can shorten this.
15: No, no, hold that thought. We're going to come back because I have a question for you. But hold that thought. We're going to come right back, and we'll get the rest of your story, and I'll give you my thoughts.

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0: The Jesus Christ Show. I am your holy host. Happy to be with you this Sunday, as I'm with you every single Sunday right here, talking with you, answering questions about life and, of course, the afterlife. We were talking with Rachel. Rachel, you were saying that when that you were going through some manic depressive issues, and at one point you kind of ostracized your mother, didn't talk to her anymore, and consequently ostracized your two children.
1: Yes.
0: From having a relationship with her.
1: Yes.
0: And I'm guessing they're pretty upset with you now.
1: Yes.
0: Okay, so what's your question for me?
1: Well, let's see. To give you a little more background, my sister took care of my mom for 20 years while I ran off to Reno, Nevada, and then it took me 20 years to get my mind right. So
0: why'd you run off to Reno?
1: Because there was no communication with my mom and sister. I had both girls right in a row, and they wouldn't see me. They wouldn't see the girls. We had no communication.
0: Okay.
1: I wanted to see him and fix the situation. I went to a counselor, but they were afraid of me.
0: Who was afraid of you?
1: My mom and sister.
0: Why? Because of you had episodes or acted out?
1: I'm on the side when I go manic, I go psychotic.
0: Oh, well, wonderful. But you've seen a medical professional since, and they have you on medication that levels you out a little bit?
1: Yes. The thing is when I went to Reno, I didn't know anybody. I went with this monster, and we just took an apartment there. And, of course,
0: this was Mr. Wrong, you were saying.
1: Yes.
0: Mm-hmm.
1: Yes. And, of course, he was schizophrenic. Well, I met him in mental institution.
0: Oh, well, that just seems like a match made in somewhere other than heaven now, doesn't it?
1: Mm-hmm. Yes. Well, he was an alcoholic, a schizophrenic. And
0: Rachel, time is going to creep up on us, my dear. I need a question so I can maybe give you some insight.
1: Yes, you need a question. Well, my youngest won't even speak to me now, and my eldest doesn't even want me mentioning her name because I favored her.
0: Okay, and what when you have these altercations that they tell you that they don't want to talk to you or see you anymore,
1: right?
0: What reasons do they give you?
1: Well, the one daughter that isn't even speaking to me, she picked out another lady to be her mother.
0: Oh,
1: so
0: goodness.
1: It's like I'm not even her mother anymore.
0: And she did that, she says, because of...
1: Because of who I am.
0: That it was just too much. Well, obviously what's going on, Rachel, is an intense situation with, you know, severe mental concerns. When you're manic depressive to that degree and you get crazy, as in your words, when you get manic, then you say you get psychotic, that can be very intimidating. Children of any kind, human beings, by their very nature, are looking for constants or looking for order in their life, not disorder. Everybody seeks out those things that point to order. That order points to security and safety. When you are erratic at times, or you do things that are out of the norm or chaotic and strange, it can be very off-putting to those that love you, and especially to those that look to you for guidance and stability, like children. So it sounds like there's a lot going on. It sounds like you're getting medical help, which is key in a situation like this. Rebuilding the bonds with your children is a matter of time and a matter of effort, writing letters and letting them know how you feel and seeing if things can be put back together is going to be key. It's not going to come easy, because they're still looking at you as a Dr. Jekyll and Mr. Hyde, not knowing which one's going to come out at which time. Remember, more importantly than all this craziness, these simple words: I am with you. Always.

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12: Next. Hey, Alfie, what can I get for you?
13: Hey, Nora, just a nice latte, please. How was your weekend?
12: Not bad, thanks. Mainly working here. You?
13: Me? Well, I was battling gods in the afterlife realm, and after lunch, I fought mercenaries. Ooh, could I get oat milk with that latte, please?
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13: 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Ooh, and I'll grab an almond croissant, too.
12: Wait, what? That didn't actually happen, right?
13: It happens on PS5.
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0: 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The Weekend Dive.
1: I was quite impressed with my intelligence. 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
3: Welcome into the Weekend Dive. I'm Rory O'Neill. Lots of headlines from the Trump administration this week on a wide range of issues. So let's bring in the host of the White House Briefing Room podcast, our correspondent, John Decker. Now, first, John, before we get to the meat and potatoes of things this week, I have to ask you about that al fresco press conference this week by Attorney General Todd Blanche. What were you doing outside?
4: I don't know. I mean, it was a nice day, a beautiful day. We don't have days like that often in the nation's capital. And maybe we wanted to take advantage of that. But no explanation was given as to why that particular

0: function placed upon that executive order to remain in place. And by a 7-2 margin, the Supreme Court decided to leave that injunction in place, meaning that there will be no rule changes for mail-in ballots for the midterm elections. But there could potentially be changes when we get closer to the presidential election year of 2028. That means that secretaries of state and all 50 states don't have to worry about any adjustments to their mail-in voting rules or regulations for this upcoming midterm election.
1: And they cited the short time frame.
0: That's exactly right. You know, that's the reason why you had all of those justices in the majority. Two justices, Samuel Alito, who wrote the 8-page dissent, was joined by Clarence Thomas. So they wanted to side with the president on this particular issue.
1: But the president, very disappointed, his three picks for the court did not side with him and went on Truth Social hammering the court, saying, these aren't the people I interviewed. And he was very disappointed in them for joining the majority.
0: He was, you know, and that gets to the question that I asked the attorney general at that press conference. I said, I asked Attorney General Todd Blanche, who formally represented the president as his personal attorney, his criminal defense attorney, and was, of course, in private practice. Would you ever allow or suggest that a client disparage a court in the manner that the president disparaged the U.S. Supreme Court? And he did not answer that question the way I think any member of the bar would typically answer that question. Huh. Remember, he's being watched very carefully by the person who placed him in his position. That's Donald Trump. And so he said, and he's right when he says this, that the president has every right to do that. And the president does. It's his First Amendment right. That being said, I just personally, as a lawyer, as a member of the bar, I don't think it's wise to criticize a court that in the future will also rule on many other matters that concern the Trump administration.
1: Well, right. That's the point. It's not necessarily this ruling, but he's got at least 2 more years in office and he needs this court to rule in his favor on several big issues.
0: Yeah, that's exactly right. So you got to think long term. The president, you know, you know what's on his mind because he puts it right out there on Truth Social. You know what upsets him because he puts it right out there on Truth Social. And in this particular instance, as you point out, Rory, the president displeased with three of his choices that he placed on the Supreme Court.
1: All right. And it seems that we're back in campaign mode. The president was on the plane to North Carolina this week. He's doing teletown halls. We are in the intense grind now with less than 50 days to go.
0: We are. It's less than 50 days to go. The House adjourned early to allow members to go back and campaign for their seats for re-election. Republicans want to hold on to the House and hold on to the Senate. And the president hitting the campaign trail. This week in North Carolina, that's a seat that Democrats believe they can flip. And in fact, polls show that they're in a good position to flip that seat. And that's the reason why the president felt it was necessary to go to North Carolina earlier in the week and hold a campaign rally for Michael Whatley, who's running to keep that seat in Republican hands. He's going up against Roy Cooper, and Roy Cooper has consistently been ahead in the polls.
1: And we also saw the return of Mitch McConnell this week, who fell at home back on June 14th. And after weeks of recovering from pneumonia and being in a rehabilitation facility, was back on the job. The videos that were released didn't exude a lot of confidence, but he's back there.
0: He's back. So obviously, anybody who was concerned about his health, and, you know, I'm glad to see that he's back and doing his job, serving his constituents of Kentucky. This, of course, is his final term in the U.S. Senate. So there is a race to succeed him in the U.S. Senate. But this allows Republicans to count on his vote, provided, of course, he's, you know, continues to be back in the Senate to vote on legislation.
1: And talk this week that Canada could turn to the EU as a closer trading partner, and that's not sitting well with President Trump.
0: Yeah, the president also had a caveat, you know, if it's for a good intention, he said it's okay. If there are bad intentions involved, that's not good. But clearly, this only provides more grist for the mill as it relates to the trade dispute between the U.S. and Canada. There's a trade war. Let's face it, a trade war between the United

0: States and our second largest trading partner. And Canada looking perhaps to increase its trade with Europe, given that trade between the United States and Canada has declined because of this trade dispute.
1: And coming up this week, President Trump hosting the president of China.
0: That will be on September the 24th, and the president plans to welcome President Xi Jinping to the White House for a state visit. He will go out to the airport on Sunday to welcome President Xi, and then they'll have a long series of meetings at the White House in the Oval Office on Thursday, and all the trappings of a state visit, including a state dinner. So all of that will take place. The big issues on the agenda include trade, as always, the war in Iran, certainly, and AI. AI is one of those issues that the president wishes to discuss with President Xi as well.
1: He's the host of the White House Briefing Room podcast and our correspondent, John Decker. Hey, John, thanks for the run through.
0: Thank you. Have a great day. Bye-bye, Roy.
1: New complications in the war with Iran. An update from Qatar as the weekend dive continues. I'm Rory O'Neill.
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3: Welcome into the Weekend Dive. I'm Rory O'Neill. It seems fewer bombs may be flying, but there are bigger headlines coming out of the Middle East. Robert Sherman is the international correspondent for News Nation and joins us now from Doha in Qatar. And Robert, you were posting on social media this week that there's a lot of American investment going on in parts of that region. You say it's a story that's not really being told.
4: Yeah, I mean, there's a few different elements to all of this here, Rory. I mean, there's the element here in which, I mean, you have U.S. investments that have been taking place all over the region when it has come to infrastructure, when it has come to companies, you know, that are invested over here as well. What I would say is that there is such a growing threat that has existed out here, especially with the way that you've seen the expansion of this war taking place in recent days, with the situation that's been ongoing in Yemen right now, with the Houthis in Yemen carrying out strikes on Saudi Arabia, pushing back Saudi-backed forces to the Red Sea as well. And now it begs the question to exactly, you know, like, where are we going to go from here? And, you know, exactly how well invested can the United States be out here? Because now you have another key corridor that appears to be certainly at risk at this juncture, and that would be the Red Sea, which flows into the Suez Canal. So when it comes to energy here, there are already plenty of threats that exist with the Strait of Hormuz, but now with the Red Sea and the Suez Canal being brought into this mix more and more, certainly a bit more complicated.
3: Yeah, and we also saw that key Saudi pipeline also taken out by Iranian strikes.
4: Yes, and that's another element of all of this, because everyone over the last few months has been trying to figure out ways to be less and less reliant on the Strait of Hormuz, to be energy independent. Well, that is a key pipeline in Saudi Arabia that you have seen come under fire from the Houthis in Yemen. And again, I mean, it's all of these different pressure points that exist because of the kinetic action that is taking place here in the region. I would point out the fact that Vice President J.D. Vance has said this week that the United States is in direct talks with the Houthis. I mean, I remember, you know, being in Israel right after October 7th and the Houthis entered the war, and much of the world was saying, well, they're nothing to take seriously. You know, they're just a small group, you know, based out of Yemen that doesn't really have the ability to cause a greater threat. Well, we've seen over the last few years the Houthis attacking commercial ships. Now we've seen what they've been able to do against Saudi Arabia. And it begs the question here, I mean, how stable is the region right now? Because frankly, in the last few months, all things notwithstanding, it's never looked more unstable.
3: And we've heard from the president and others from the administration. The Iranian Navy is at the bottom of the sea. Their air force is destroyed. We've taken out all their military capabilities. But then we're seeing more evidence surface this week of just how hard hit some American bases have been since this began back in February.
4: And kudos to CBS News, who is the one who is able to get some of these images directly, they say, from U.S. service members on some of these bases in Saudi Arabia, as well as in Kuwait, which shows some of the damage here. I mean, what I would say, Rory, is that since the very beginning of the war, there have been constant episodes in which U.S. bases have come under fire, alerts have gone off in these countries around the Gulf, air defense systems have been deployed. We haven't really known to what extent damage has been done there. And you heard from the acting Navy Secretary a few days ago who said that Bahrain had gotten hit pretty hard throughout the war here. But now you see some of these images coming out of Kuwait, which constantly comes under fire. Saudi Arabia as well taking some hits here. I mean, it does seem as though that Iran was able to get just to land quite a few blows on the United States. And it begs the question, you know, well, I mean, if these are the images that we're seeing coming out of just a couple of bases, what about in Qatar? What about in the UAE? What about in Jordan? You know, there's certainly more here.
3: And, of course, the reporting from The Hill this week and your colleagues there just about the actual cost of this conflict and really an admission in some of this Pentagon paperwork that, yes, there are some limitations, maybe not shortages, but on specific weapons in the Pentagon's arsenal.
4: Yeah, I mean, I think our colleagues at the Hill put it at $42 billion, you know, is what this has cost, you know, since the beginning of the war. And I mean, to your point, you know, there are questions, you know, about munitions. There are questions, you know, about exactly, you know, what the United States has in their disposal. I would point you to Admiral Cooper, who gave an interview to 60 Minutes a few days ago, in which he said that he was not concerned at all about the level of munitions, particularly when it came to Patriot missiles and THAAD defense systems, when it came to defending troops, saying that they were prepared for every contingency. I think the big question is exactly how long is this going to go here? Because what is unmistakable, and no one is denying, is that the United States is burning through more munitions than they are able to replenish. There's a distinction between running out and running at a pace in which, you know, they're burning more than they're able to replenish here. That's a distinction to be made here. No one is countering the latter, but exactly how much more the United States can go out here, that remains to be seen and is subject to debate.
3: We're speaking with Robert Sherman, the international correspondent for News Nation, joining us from Doha in Qatar. And a moment ago, you were talking about these pressure points, but really, I compare this to whack-a-mole all across the region, but these are serious fires for these countries, you know, issues that really could affect their economies long-term, and it's causing an awful lot of anxiety across that whole region.
4: And I would point out the fact that, I mean, you look at countries such as Qatar, for example, that are extremely reliant on all traffic through the Strait of Hormuz. You know, they don't like any of this that is going on here. The UAE, their biggest ports are inside of the Strait of Hormuz. And now there are growing questions about how much can they get their ports outside the Strait of Hormuz ready to go. There is going to be a long-term conversation about backing down reliance on the Strait of Hormuz in order to never give Iran the ability to hold them hostage again. You know, but that day is not here. You know, that infrastructure is not ready to go. We still live in the here and now. And so Iran has determined, you know, correctly that they can pressure the global markets by what they're doing right now. And I mean, it puts added pressure politically and from the international community onto the White House when all of this happens here. What I would say is that both sides are playing the calculation that they can outlast one another. The United States believes that the Iranian economy is going to totally collapse, you know, first. Iran is playing the game that the political cost for the United States is going to become too high, particularly around the midterm elections. Again, both sides are banking on the other side caving first. We'll see who ends up being right.
3: And what does that do for the average American seeming to be caught in this and, you know, paying higher prices at the pump and the real concerns about diesel as well?
4: Yeah, I mean, without question. I mean, Americans are feeling it at the pump, and certainly. And, you know, and the United States is not even the one that is the most impacted by the Strait of Hormuz. I mean, hardly at all. I mean, that's not where our oil really comes from. You know, but I mean, it impacts the whole global oil supply, which is how all of this is factoring in. And Americans who, you know, want to take transatlantic trips to Europe, you know, yeah, I mean, you're going to feel it there too, you know, with jet fuel, you know, which has been another element of all of this that has been, you know, a big concern, particularly in Europe and Asia. What I would say in all of this is that the United States, I mean, Americans are certainly feeling the pressure that is there. They're seeing it in the stock market, you know, as it remains volatile. They're seeing it at the pump. The president is really banking on a quick rebound from all of this, that once the fighting stops and this is all in the rearview mirror, oil prices will come down, the strains on the economy will end. But we are coming up on the midterm elections, and Americans will be thinking about all of these strains as they head to the polls.
3: Robert Sherman is the international correspondent at News Nation in Doha, Qatar, reporting for us now. Robert, thanks so much for your time.
4: Hey, thank you for having me.
3: Still ahead, the disturbing rise in support for white nationalism. But next, the fight over the Kennedy Center and its very existence in the nation's capital. As the Weekend Dive continues, I'm Rory O'Neill.

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3: Welcome back to The Weekend Dive. I'm Rory O'Neill. The Kennedy Center in Washington is closed this week, and more renovations could mean even further delays. A judge again refused to allow the iconic arts center to add President Donald Trump's name to the building, causing much of the turmoil. News Nation's Trevor Shirley reports.
4: It's unclear when the Kennedy Center might actually reopen, and it's even sparking fears the building could be demolished completely. On Tuesday, a federal judge again rejected the Kennedy Center board's latest push to add President Donald Trump's name to the John F. Kennedy Center for the Performing Arts. The judge writing, quote, defendants cannot install memorials for President Trump or anyone or anything else at the Kennedy Center without Congress's blessing.
5: It's already been determined that it's illegal to rename the Kennedy Center.
4: Now the Kennedy Center board, mostly appointed by President Trump, who is also the center's chairman, says the center will shut down completely for at least 2 years.
6: It is being held hostage.
4: Recent problems, including the collapse of a section of plaster ceiling, according to the Kennedy Center, have hastened calls for a building-wide renovation. But the Trump-appointed board says in court documents that if the president's name isn't on the building, it will be nearly impossible to raise money to pay for repairs.
7: So in the ideal world, if we had a chairman like our previous chairman or any of the previous chairmen of the board, we would be holding telethons and concerts, even maybe at off-site. But it's too hard to determine with someone who throws tantrums.
4: On social media, the president said if the Supreme Court does not overturn the judge's ruling that barred his name from being added, quote, the renovation of the Kennedy Center will not take place.
8: It's a manufactured crisis, but it's probably a real crisis.
4: Government watchdog groups like Public Citizen say the president is to blame for the current situation.
8: If they stop messing around and let the Kennedy Center go back to the business of hosting events, then it would have revenue and it would be fine.
4: The president's name was added and then removed following a court order. That section of the building remains covered up. Reporting in Washington, I'm Trevor Shirley.
3: On Thursday, a judge ruled that the center's board must give at least 30 days' notice before any significant changes to the building, even demolition, could proceed. Confirmation came this week of something long suspected. The United States has weapons orbiting in space. Speaking at the 2026 Air, Space, and Cyber Conference, Chief of Space Operations for the Space Force, General Doug Shess, signaled more weapons may be coming.
9: We must arm and grow the Guardian Force. Space is both a battlefield and the backbone of our joint force. We face determined and credible adversaries who are building and fielding counter-space systems at incredible speeds to target directly the United States' space advantage. So that is why we don't just monitor the domain, we stand ready to defend it. So let me be crystal clear. Today, Guardians operate on-orbit weapons that can defend the joint force against space-enabled attacks. And in the coming years, with the resources entrusted to us, by the way, we need your help, Congress, we will make disciplined and responsible choices about how we build and sustain our combat advantage, which means scaling our ability to respond to threats. This means accelerating resilient space-based sensing and tracking architectures like Airborne Moving Target Indication, or AMTI, to directly feed into long-range joint precision fires. It also means building operational concepts and designing a force that has the training and kit to outthink, outmaneuver, and outfight any adversary, so the president has critical options at the ready anytime he needs them. Intentional growth in these areas today will provide for tomorrow's combat advantage.
3: Details about American capabilities in orbit remain vague, understandably, but both Russia and China have demonstrated their abilities to destroy orbiting satellites. Two letters were on everyone's lips this week in Washington, AI. Democrats, Republicans, and tech leaders are raising concerns about artificial intelligence and calls for the government to intervene with some sort of regulation. News Nation's Kristen Eskow reports.
10: As some tech leaders advocate for government guardrails on artificial intelligence, a growing number of lawmakers agree something needs to be done.
11: It's a very simple bill that says every AI model has to have a kill switch.
12: We need to have experts inside the room vetting before these agents are released, before these sandboxes are set up.
10: At a White House press briefing Tuesday, Attorney General Todd Blanch argued the concerns are being raised now because of the midterm election.
2: Every Democrat senator suddenly races to a microphone to talk about AI after being eerily silent for months and months and months.
13: What the president is saying is you're not all going to be dead in 10 years, okay? That's a hoax.
10: House Speaker Mike Johnson argues lawmakers risk making mistakes if they try to pass legislation immediately and says it's the company's job to keep Americans safe.
13: They can self-police. They can self-regulate. We cannot have a moratorium on the development of AI. Okay, because then we will lose our edge to China.
10: But Democrats like Congressman Pete Aguilar believe it's lawmakers' responsibility to put guardrails on AI.
14: If we're not up to speed, then it's up on each member to get up to speed.
10: Senate Majority Leader John Thune says the U.S. cannot let China take the lead.
15: But I also think that you have to mitigate against the, I would say, the sort of advanced risk systems when it with respect to AI.
10: Speaker Johnson says congressional leaders and White House officials will meet with AI leaders within the coming days. It's unclear exactly who will be invited to attend. Kristen Escow, News Nation, Washington.
3: House Speaker Mike Johnson says he's open to discussing AI regulations, but says that AI leaders can't really agree on what those regulations should be. He decided to send members home back to their districts through the election without further addressing the AI issue. Things got a little bit spicy on Capitol Hill, specifically before the Senate Judiciary Committee, where FBI Director Kash Patel faced hours of questions about his leadership, from controversial hiring practices to firings and the midterm elections. Patel repeatedly clashed with Democrats. News Nation's Rashad Hudson has that story.
16: What was supposed to be a routine FBI oversight hearing quickly turned into heated exchanges over how Patel is running the Bureau.
17: The only way they can get elected is to cheat. Do you agree with President Trump's statement?
18: I pledge unequivocally that I will not participate in your charade of lies.
16: FBI Director Kash Patel on defense and frequently clashed with Democrats.
17: You cannot stand the fact that President Trump and this FBI have made America more secure than it has ever been.
16: But one of the most unusual exchanges came from a Republican.
19: Why would you even get into bestiality? I'm trying to understand why you did this.
16: The FBI recently changed hiring rules that previously automatically disqualified some applicants over prostitution or bestiality. Patel says the change is meant to keep victims of trafficking or abuse from automatically being barred. The hearing also highlighted a sharp partisan divide over Patel's record.
20: But the numbers on crime show that you've gotten the job done.
21: He's an embarrassment to the agency and wouldn't qualify even to be an FBI agent, sir.
16: With the midterms approaching, Patel was questioned about the FBI's role in election security and whether agents will be sent to polling locations. Rashad Hudson, News Nation, Washington.
3: For the first time in years, interest rates are on the rise, and there could be more to come. As the Weekend Dive continues, I'm Rory O'Neill.
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1: Impeaching Peter Brian Hegseth, Secretary of Defense, for high crimes and misdemeanors.
2: All right, it's time for our members to go home to their districts and make their case to the American people.
3: I think we have to be mindful that there are risks, there are downsides to anything, and that's certainly true of AI.
4: Welcome back to The Weekend Dive. I'm Rory O'Neill. The cost of borrowing money is going up after the Fed decided to raise interest rates. News Nation Washington correspondent Rashad Hudson has more.
5: The Fed is trying to cool prices by making it more expensive to borrow. That could help fight inflation, but for consumers, that means things like credit cards and car loans could become more expensive.
6: Lower the interest rates for the United States of America and fast.
5: President Trump has been pushing for lower interest rates.
6: Interest rates in the United States should be 1% or less because we are the best credit.
5: But Wednesday, the Fed chair he appointed went in the other direction.
7: So our predominant focus is on the price stability side of our mandate.
5: Kevin Warsh says the Fed is raising its key interest rate by a quarter point. It's the first rate hike since 2023. Since the war with Iran, gas prices are up more than a dollar, now $4.36 a gallon, according to AAA, and diesel is at $6.31 a gallon. AAA says it's an all-time high.
7: Inflation is too high and has been for too long.
5: The Fed says the economy is otherwise strong. And with the midterms just weeks away, the economy is also becoming a political flashpoint.
8: Republicans have done nothing to lower the high cost of groceries, nothing to make health care more affordable.
5: So this may not be a one-and-done rate hike. The Fed is signaling we could see another increase before the end of the year. Rashad Hudson, News Nation, Washington.
4: A new study published this week looks at the rise in support of white nationalism. Patrick Egan is a professor of political science at NYU and one of the authors of the study published this week in Nature. And Professor, first, I want to make sure we're getting the terminology right. Your research is into expressed support of white nationalism, and there's something different there, not necessarily joining the movement.
9: Absolutely. Yes, so very important with this topic to make sure that we are talking about exactly what we are measuring. And in this case, we simply asked representative samples of Americans if they supported the views of white nationalists once we told them what those views were. So these numbers have nothing to do with whether people are participating in the movement or have any affiliation with it.
4: Okay, so you found that young white men, people with predominantly online friendships, personal hardship, and social strain were more likely to support white nationalism or express that support. That doesn't really come as a surprise to me. Does this sort of fit into what you were expecting?
9: You know, it's very much aligned with what we know about the kinds of people that the white nationalist movement targets for recruitment and the kind of people who might be most vulnerable to radicalizing messages, people who are having some kind of hardship or living in places of severe hardship, people who are spending a lot of their social lives online. And young men have been the targets of extremist groups on the left and the right for quite a long time. And so in that sense, all three of these groups are somewhat expected.
4: Was there a surprise that you found in this research, something that you didn't expect?
9: Yeah, I would say the young white men finding is a bit of a surprise in that most of our knowledge about what white people think about racial matters points to older people holding more traditional, less tolerant views and younger people being more embracing of racial equality. And so this is the point of that finding that surprised us, which is that you've got people who are among the youngest adults right now who are most likely men, I should be clear, not women, but men most likely to endorse these white nationalist views.
4: And you're not out with a knee-jerk reaction just to blame social media for all this. You say there's other components to this, these online connections or friendships that people can have with people they've never met.
9: That's right. And I think the relationship or the association between an intense online social life and support for white nationalism, we're not quite sure what's cause and what's effect here. So it might be that spending a lot of time online in a world where most of your friends are online may expose you to the kinds of messages that we do see on the internet around white nationalism on YouTube, etc. But it's also possible that if you're the kind of person whose offline life is isolated and alienated, leading you to having a very intense online life, you might have already been the kind of person who was going to find these views attractive. And so we're actually quite ambiguous about which way the causal arrow goes. And it's possible both things are happening at the same time, of course.
4: And a lot of the research that we saw published this week in Nature is really based on how you were asking the questions in a different way.
9: That's correct. Yes. Yeah. So, you know, this is a term that might be familiar to you and me and many of your listeners, white nationalism. But it turns out that a lot of Americans are unfamiliar with the term, in part because the movement actually operates largely out of public view. And so what we did was we actually defined the term for our survey respondents with a quick definition that emphasized some of the major tenets of the white nationalist movement before asking them what they thought about white nationalism.
4: And in the end, do you think that this is a phase, that maybe this is something that's happening for mostly isolated young men, but maybe when they get out in the real world and start interacting with more real people, that some of these nationalist ideals will fade away?
9: Great question. In social science, we try to differentiate between what we call generational effects and life cycle effects. Life cycle effects happen to people in every generation, and it has something to do with the point in the life cycle in which you find yourself. And so young men, as I said a little while ago, have long been the targets of extremist movements of all different kinds. And it's possible that we've just taken a snapshot of young men, and this would be the same story if we were to do the same thing in a few years.
4: All right.
9: If if it's a generational effect, then that's the kind of sustained level of support that you were talking about, which is we would think this generation is distinctive and will hold these views as they get older. We don't know which of those two things is the case, and that's why we need to study this some more.
4: All right. So that led to my question so what do we do with this information that you just published?
9: So I think the main thing is to think about this phenomenon as more than just a partisan political phenomenon, and that these views are attractive to people who at different points of their lives, who are exposed to a large online life and are also having a lot of personal difficulties. If you're trying to understand and address this development in American life, you have to reach beyond partisan politics to get at these deeper important factors.
4: Patrick Egan is a professor of political science at NYU and is one of the authors of an article looking into the issues of white nationalism and the rising support for it. Professor, thanks so much for your time.
9: Thanks for having me.
4: President Trump goes to the UN and President Xi comes to Washington. We'll talk about it next time on The Weekend Dive. I'm Rory O'Neill.
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10: Hey, what are we doing about Black Week this year?
11: It's happening October 7th through the 9th in L.A.
10: Oh, word? 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
11: Girl, it's L.A. 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Owning a piece of the future.
10: Ooh, that's needed right now.
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11: Blackweek.co. 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
12: Next. Hey, Alfie. What can I get for you?
13: Hey, Nora. Just a nice latte, please. How was your weekend?
12: Not bad, thanks. Mainly working here. You?
13: Me? Well, I was battling gods in the afterlife realm, and after lunch, I fought mercenaries. Ooh, could I get oat milk with that latte, please?
12: Yeah, of course.
13: And then Sunday was mostly fighting supervillains. So a pretty chill weekend. Oh, and I'll grab an almond croissant, too.
12: Wait, what? That didn't actually happen, right?
13: It happens on PS5.
14: PlayStation.
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Apple's new iPhones and Apple Watches are here, along with a much smarter Siri. I'll tell you what you need to know. Running out of storage on your phone. I'll have some easy ways to free up space without deleting something you need. AI is getting more powerful, but this week, even some of the people building it are raising new concerns about where this is all headed. Plus, your tech questions answered. What's going on? I'm Rich DeMuro, and this is Rich on Tech. This is the show where I talk about the tech stuff I think you should know about. It's also the place where I answer your questions about technology. I believe that tech should be interesting, useful, and fun. Phone lines are open at 888-RICH-101. That's 888-742-4101. 888-742-4101. Give me a call if you have a tech question, you need some advice, or you want to share something interesting you've discovered. You can also send me an email. Just go to richontech.tv, hit the contact link, and your email will be off to my screen. Guests on the show this week, Ron.

And we need to be careful because this is moving faster than we expected. So first things first, I think AI is useful and I think people are using it. That's pretty much goes without saying at this point. Stanford did a study. They said AI has reached 53% global population adoption just in the 3 years that we've had it widely available. That is faster than computers or the internet. And if you work at a business, a lot of them didn't know what to do with this stuff, and now they are adopting it as well. That's reaching 88%. So this is not an experiment. This is not a novelty. This is not a passing fad. This is something that is becoming as basic as the internet itself. The systems are getting much better. Now, I have been using ChatGPT and other AI since the day it started. Well, let's say the week it started. And I can tell you it has gotten really, really good. I mean, it just keeps getting better every day. What am I using now? I'm using this new model called Astra. They all have these like fancy names. And it just keeps getting smarter and smarter and faster and faster. They're getting better at coding. They're getting better at science, math, making images. They're getting better at operating systems, operating computers, completing tasks. I mean, I had my ChatGPT take over a task on my computer the other day. It just did something that I needed to do. I couldn't find where I wanted to find like some setting on a website. I said, you know what? You just take the reins on Chrome and find it. And it did. And you watch your little mouse go on the screen and tap things and look at things. And the AI is actually using your computer. So the thing that's different right now is the safety argument, right? We always knew that we had to make these systems safe, but now it's coming from inside the industry, right? So we had the guy who worked on advanced models at both OpenAI and Anthropic. You heard him. He resigned and publicly warned that the race towards these capable systems is becoming dangerous. Then we had Anthropic's CEO calling for companies to, quote, pace the frontier, saying that all these capabilities are advancing faster than the safety mechanisms and systems are building the next generation of AI, which is scary because we may not understand how they're building these things. Then you had Sam Altman and Elon Musk. They also agreed publicly that, you know, we need to figure this out. And then, of course, this week, OpenAI came out and said, we found 6 new safety incidents. Models covered up their mistakes. They tried to get unauthorized credentials. They found ways around supposedly isolated environments. I mean, all stuff that you might expect something that's just trying to go and do what it's told to do. It's just finding any way to do that. And that's what AI is doing. Now, keep in mind, the reports that you're hearing, and I want to make this clear. The reports you're hearing are not necessarily AI just set loose in the world to do things. It's really under controlled experiments where these companies are trying to figure out to what extent can these things act on their own and do whatever they can do to complete a goal or a task. I mean, that's really important here. Now, what I think is also important is the other side of things. That's just happening right now. But in the future, these AI agents will act more autonomously. And we're already starting to see that on our own computers. And in some aspects, they will become completely autonomous. Then there's this idea of alignment. I don't know if you heard about this term, but alignment, and you might hear these systems get misaligned or are they aligned with humans? So alignment is really how in line is AI with human values? And we've got lots of human values in this world and they're all different. And so the idea there is, are these agents that we're building aligned with human goals and human values, which is, you know, let's not murder every human on the face of the planet, right? If you're AI. I don't think the scariest scenario we're talking about is ChatGPT suddenly becoming evil, because ChatGPT is going to put these guardrails into their program and into their models that help them stay aligned. The problem is, and we've heard about kill switches and things like that, you can't really have kill switches on these open models. So a company like Anthropic, company like ChatGPT, company like Meta, they're going to build a lot of safeguards into their applications. But there are models that you can download that many, many companies are working on around the world that you can just run on your own computer, and you may take some of those guardrails off, or they may not have any at all. And that's where it does get a little scary. Now, there's the argument that you can't hit a pause button. You know, we have all these companies saying, we got to pause, we got to slow down. But here's the thing. America, if we slow down, another country may not. China, definitely not going to slow down. European AI companies are pushing back because if we slow down here, or if we force them to slow down, guess what? It's harder for competitors or startups to catch up to what these big companies have done. Now, while this is all brewing, Pew Research found that Americans who use chatbots say
It's helped their productivity

0: So we're all conflicted because we're using this and it seems to be helpful, but we also don't believe it's going to have the most positive effect on society over the next 20 years. 71% of us think that AI is going to make our personal information less secure, which I would probably agree with, because when you have AI slicing and dicing information, it's so much easier to access. And that's not just for our own good. That could be for hackers and you know, people using these in less good intentional ways. I think the conversation needs to be right now. We don't have to choose between AI, will it save humanity, or AI, will it destroy humanity? We don't know where this is going to go. Nobody knows. What we do know is that these systems are improving. They're being deployed in huge ways in just about every industry, and our understanding of the consequences isn't very clear. So if you watch TV, if you're reading this stuff, there is not one clear side or the other. I think we are all figuring this out together, and I think that is the main takeaway today. I don't think we need to be afraid of AI. I think we have to pay attention to AI. Use it, understand it, but question it, and do not blindly trust it. My wife and I were discussing AI today. Half the time, when you're asking AI something and you challenge it at the end and you say, hey, well, here's another aspect to this. It goes, no, you're right. That is a good aspect. I'm surprised I didn't think about that. So as humans, I think we still have the upper hand, but that may change. The people building this stuff are smart. They have good intentions for the most part, but we do not know where this is headed. I think that we are in one of the biggest technological transformations of our lifetime, and it's scary because nobody knows what the end game of all this is. That's for sure. But me personally, I will continue to use it. I will continue to experiment with it, and I will continue to rely on it. But also, I'm going to sleep with one eye open. That's for sure. 888-RICH-101, 888-742-4101. RichOnTech.tv is the website. We're going to get to some of your calls. I've got the reviews of the iPhone 18 Pro. I'll talk about the new Smarter Siri, and we got lots more to talk about, plus some great guests right here on Rich on Tech.
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0: 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Rich DeMuro here, hanging out with you, talking technology at 888-RICH-101. That's 888-742-4101. The website for the show is richontech.tv. You could go there. You could see the things that I've posted, mentioned on TV, newsletter, all the radio segments. It's all right there. All right, let's start the show off with Bonnie in Charleston, South Carolina. Bonnie, welcome to the show.
1: Well, yes, I'm your favorite pet portrait artist. I've called you and you've helped me with many things. But now I'm going to tell you something that I did. I lost my almost 17-year-old pup about 2 weeks ago. And I was so depressed. I felt awful, and I wanted to talk about it. Well, I'm married to a man who does not want to talk, like most of you. He wanted to deal with his grief in silence, and so he didn't want to chat with me about it. So I went on ChatGPT. I spent 3 days going back and forth.
0: Oh, wow. And it was probably a good listener and a good confidant, huh?
1: It not only did that, it called my dog by my dog's nickname. It knew, I don't know, don't ask me, because I don't know how it knows all the information. It knew everything probably that I had put in Facebook about my losing her. And it talked me off the ledge. It let me say what I felt. It talked me into feeling that I shouldn't be guilty, that the dog loved me, I loved her. I know this sounds crazy.
0: No.
1: It sounds literally crazy talking to AI.
0: No, it does not, Bonnie. This is not crazy at all. And this is just one example of the power. I mean, you have this system that has been programmed with all of the world's information, and that includes emotions and how to react to things and how to process things. The best psychologist, it's read every book from every one of them. So it's not odd. And this is, I think, one of the reasons why people have taken a liking to this technology so quick is because it's always ready to listen, and it's always ready to have your back, and it's always ready to give you advice.
2: Are you still using this ChatGPT?
1: I actually use it for other silly things, but for that, it actually helped me. In the 3 days on and off, I think it was, of course, you know, you lose a pup after almost 17 years, you feel pretty bad.
0: But
1: it talked me down enough to where I don't have to keep jabbering about it.
0: Right.
1: I can just deal with the grief because it let me know I wasn't a bad person and that I did what was needed to be done. And, I mentioned it to a friend as I was on my walk the other day because she has about a 13-year-old basset hound that she's worried about. And I told her what I did. And she said, I'm going to remember that because I might need it too. Now, we're talking about people in our... I'm going to be 80 in November. We're talking about people that are older. I talked to you about the Tesla, as a matter of fact, which
0: yeah.
1: I think we are going to go buy.
0: Oh, wow.
1: But there are certain things with AI and this technology that I think are going to help senior citizens way more than they ever expected it would. And they need to open up a little bit and not be so afraid that they're first of all, I'm not going to be around if it decides to take over the human race, so I'm not worried about that.
0: Right. It may take a little bit. Do you mind sharing your pup's nickname?
1: Well, her nickname was Sugar Pup, but her real name was Blanche. Oh. We lost her sister Stella about a year and a half ago, and we had the pup since they were 8 weeks old. So
0: that is tough. That is really tough. Bonnie, thank you for the call, and thanks for the word to seniors that, you know, this stuff, yes, the headlines can be scary, but when you actually use it, it is quite helpful, and it can really help you through a lot of different situations in your life. I mean, I know that I have used it in situations where maybe you're not sure what to say or how to approach something or in a relationship. So I think that it is really good. I think that you do have to keep in mind that sometimes it can be biased. It might be biased towards you sometimes, but at the same time, it's a tool. And it's just like if you were to read a book or go to a grief counselor, it would be very similar of an experience. Now, obviously, one is human, one is not, but it's still the same outcome, which, Bonnie, I think that you are very embracing of technology at your age and getting that Tesla and trying the self-driving. That is just wild stuff. So thanks for the call. Appreciate it. And I think that you have done good for many of your pets out there, because I know you paint those pet portraits. So I think that, you're doing good stuff. 888-RICH-101, 888-742-4101. Actually, I'm going to tell you about a new AI agent that I think is quite incredible. And it's kind of flying under the radar right now, even though it is like the top app in the App Store. It's from Meta, and it's called Muse, M-U-S-E. And unlike your typical chatbot, this one has access to a computer. So it could literally do things for you. And I'm not kidding. I started playing with this thing, not really expecting much of it, but it is quite good. And I love how it looks so cute. Mine is named Merlin, and it looks like this little like stuffed animal sitting at a computer typing whenever I ask it anything. And it just gives me ideas throughout the day. And what I think is really powerful about this AI is it becomes a personal assistant. And so you can connect things. Once you download this app, you can connect all kinds of things like your reminder. Facebook, Instagram, Threads, and a web browser are connected by default. But you can connect your calendar, your health information, your home, your Gmail, your email, tasks. I mean, just go down the list. It's wild. So what it can do once it has access to all that information is it can remind you about meetings. It can remind you to reply to emails, or, hey, your friend texted you and you need to send them a reply, or here's a suggested reply. So it keeps working even after you close the app. So I had it look at my reminders, my to-do list, and say, hey, what are some of the things on here you can handle? And it went out and it researched this thing I was looking to buy and gave me all the information about how to buy it. So again, it's called Muse, M-U-S-E, Muse.ai. It's from Meta. I would check it out. It's quite different from what ChatGPT and Claude are doing, and it's pretty interesting. 888-RICH-101, back after this.
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0: Welcome back to Rich on Tech. Rich DeMuro here, hanging out with you, talking technology at 888-RICH-101. 888-742-4101. I had my notes here. I'm looking for my notes on the iPhone. You know, you would think I'd be more organized after... Here they are. Okay. I think I'd be more organized after doing this show for 4 years. But the iPhone 18 Pro is in stores now. I was scrolling through social media. There were lines out the door. Now, I don't know if those lines were for people to look at the Duo. Maybe that's what they were for. But there were lines at the Apple Store. So maybe that makes more sense. I have not been to the Apple Store since the launch. So I don't know if the... I'm assuming the Duo was in stores because I feel like people were taking pictures with it and stuff, but I could be wrong. But anyway, iPhone 18 Pro and Pro Max now available. I'll read some of the reviews that I found online and I'll tell you mine. But overall verdict, excellent, but this is an incremental upgrade. It looks and feels almost like the 17 Pro. I will tell you it feels a little heavier. And I was correct because I looked up online and yes, it is a couple of grams heavier, like maybe 20 or 30 or something like that. So, but not a big deal, but it feels like a weighty phone. Like it feels like a solid device, you know? The camera is the biggest change. It's got the same 48 megapixel main camera, but it has a physical variable aperture. So that means the lens actually physically opens and closes for more light or less light, depending. And you can do this cool thing where you can manually adjust the aperture if you know what you're doing, which I don't think 99% of people that buy this phone will do, but you can make it look like, if you get an iPhone 18 Pro, do yourself a favor. Open up the camera, tap the little, like, I don't know what you call it. It's like the settings icon in the lower right hand corner. And then you'll see this option for lens aperture. And once you do that, aim your phone at a light and then change the aperture manually to like 4 f-stop. And you'll watch the light change from a standard light to this starburst effect around the light. I'm not a photography expert, so I have no idea why that happens. I'm sure someone could explain that, but it's just kind of cool. The starburst effect. So you can do that. You can also get a better bokeh, like a blurry background if you want, not using AI, but just using the actual physical lens on the phone. So that's pretty cool. Battery life, much better. In my time of using this phone for the past week or so, I mean, the battery is just incredible. It truly is. It's like you just never have to think about the battery on the iPhone anymore. It's pretty wild. It's also faster at charging. It also stays cooler. I have not noticed my phone get warm at all, which is awesome. Let's see. They are more expensive. So the 18 Pro starts at $1,200. The Pro Max starts at $1,300. That's with 256 gigabytes of storage. I think the bottom line when it comes to this phone is you don't have to upgrade if you have an iPhone 17 Pro. Even if you have a 16 or a 15, you could probably hang on to it. It all depends on what do you want. If you want the latest, greatest, best, then sure, go for it. But if you have a 15 Pro, which can run the new Siri AI, you probably don't need a new phone. Now, anything below that, I would say this is the year to upgrade because of Siri AI. And I'll get into that in a second, but it's quite incredible. I will tell you just in my week with the phone, this thing is nearly perfect. It truly is. And I will tell you, and I know the emails are going to go, oh, Rich, you're such an Apple fanboy. I am not. The preference I have on my software is actually Android, just so you know, okay? I like the way Android works better than the way iOS works, but iOS just, at this point, works better. There's more options. There's more customization. There's more things you can do. There's better widgets. There's better apps. So at this point, and there's Siri AI. So at this point, I'm like getting proven like, why do you like Android so much, Rich? Because iPhone just does everything better at this point, sadly. I mean, for better or for worse, I guess. So no, I'm not just an Apple fanboy saying, oh my gosh, the iPhone's so great. No, I think about this stuff. Believe me, if I had my way, I would have the Pixel 11 Pro XL with a Qualcomm processor on it. That's what I would like. Because I think the camera's awesome, the software's awesome, the speed of that phone is just horrific compared to the iPhone. The iPhone is like a Ferrari going down the freeway, whereas the Pixel is like a snail on the side that gets blown away by this phone just blazing past it. And Samsung somewhere in the middle. You know, if you want, you've got the Samsung S26 Ultra, excellent phone. I love that phone. I was using it this morning. I love it. It's just a matter of like, it's fast. I'm not, the Samsung software to me is not my preferred. It's really the Pixel software. So that, okay, so that's that. You send me, go ahead, send the angry emails. Now I will tell you that Siri AI is incredible. This is incredible. After years of sort of falling behind all these other things that, you know, Siri was a joke, it is no longer a joke. It's actually the best in the business at this point. And I would argue that it's better than ChatGPT, it's better than Gemini, it's better than Claude. Why? Because it has all of your personal information built into it. Rich, well, isn't that scary? It's accessing my emails, my photos, my files, my messages. Siri's reading my stuff. Yeah, but it's all done locally and privately on your phone, which is way different than any other AIs doing it. So when you upgrade your phone to iOS 27, which I think you should do, there's an option to get Siri AI. And you have to go into your settings and sign up for it. My kid was very sad that he had to wait 2 days to get access to it. He was literally, when he got access to it, finally, he was jumping for joy. He's like, I can finally ask Siri questions on my Apple Watch without her saying, let me search the web. Like, she just knows the answers to everything now. And it's really good. Like, I will tell you, Apple took a while to deliver this, but they delivered. Now, once you get this Siri AI, you got to wait for access, then it goes through all of your information on your phone and it builds an index of all of everything it finds on there. All of your text messages, all of your emails, all of your photos, all of everything. And then that's going to take a couple days, by the way. That happens in the background when your phone is like charging. So once it has an index, now you can ask Siri about anything. And I'll give you an example. I was at back to school night the other night, and I said, and I had a question. There was this dad in the room that I knew I texted with a couple years ago, but I forgot his name and I forgot his kid's name. I said, hey, what was the dad? But I remember one little part of our conversation. And so I said, hey, what was that dad that, you know, we talked about this, blah, blah, blah. And Siri, sure enough, found the guy's name and the kid's name, gave him to me, and showed me the text from like 3 years ago. I mean, that kind of, that's just unbelievable that we now have that in our world. And so, yes, it's all being done privately. It's all, this is the other thing. Siri can understand what's on your screen. So if you're looking at something, you just ask Siri, hey, tell me more about this, or, you know, can you add that to my to-do list, or can you give me a note on this, or what do you think about this versus that? It's really powerful and incredible. Let's see what else. There is now a new Siri app. So there's a Siri app that kind of catalogs all of your conversations. You can also use that to chat. Let's see what else. Oh, the other thing is, you might be wondering, like, okay, now here's the downside of all of this stuff. It puts you into Apple's corner way more than ever before. Apple, I've always had the issue with iMessage because famously they, you know, they made it this big thing where it's iMessage versus Android, right? Blue bubble versus green bubble. And that's what differentiated the iPhone for so long. Oh, I'm iPhone to iPhone. I only text with iPhone people. I only like iPhone people. Well, I don't like green bubbles. Okay. Apple made a big deal about that. And it was like, you knew if someone had an iPhone because it blue bubbled. Now with RCS, you know, you can cross message between iPhone and Android. It works largely the same. Still blue versus green, but that's a whole nother story. But this backs you into Apple's corner even more. Why? Because a lot of this stuff now lives on your phone. You want to stick with Apple. So now you're going to use Apple Notes, obviously iMessage, obviously, you know, your email app, all that good stuff. But in the future, Siri will be able to build that index with more of your apps. So I think there's a couple apps that already do it, but more will be integrated over time. But again, that'll just keep you on this platform because it all works so well and it's got this great index of all of your information, which I do think is pretty amazing. Now, when I talked about Muse earlier, when I talked about Gemini, when I talked about ChatGPT, Claude, they're all doing these things called connectors, which they're connecting to outside apps so that ChatGPT and Claude and all these programs know more about you and your information. So it is getting better. I always personally like independent third-party programs for everything I do for that reason, because I think that tech should be open and it should be connecting and it should not just lock you into one corner. But I will say Apple's system works pretty well, and it is quite open at this point because other apps will be able to tap into this, or Siri will be able to tap into other apps. Anyway, that's my thoughts on this stuff. It's pretty incredible, the upgrades this year. It has gotten to a point where the iPhone is really, really good. And as much as I love Android and I love Pixel, it's like Apple has a lot going for it this year. And then when the Duo comes out, you know, you can call me a fanboy once again, because I'll probably talk about that. 888-RICH-101, 888-742-4101, 888-742-4101. Give me a call if you have a question. You can also go to the website, richontech.tv, hit contact. Coming up, I got to tell you about government impersonation scams. Yeah, we'll talk about that coming up.
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0: Welcome back to Rich on Tech. Rich DeMuro here, hanging out with you, talking technology at 888-RICH-101, 888-742-4101. Give me a call if you have a question about technology, you need some advice. I've noticed a trend, by the way. You might be saying, oh, why do we need a show about tech when there's AI and I can get all my answers online? I've noticed a trend of people emailing me. This is how 99% of the emails start or end at this point. I chatted with AI and it told me this. So what do you think? And I look at the answer from AI, and I know we've talked about AI, how it can give you all kinds of advice and stuff. But, you know, I still don't think nothing replaces a human being who has been at every tech event for the past, you know, 20 years or so. And so I love reading this, the stuff that the advice that AI gives to people, because half the time it's a little misguided, right? And I'm like, well, here's what you need to do. And sometimes it goes into like this whole diatribe of like what they should do. And I'm like, no, here's a simple solution. Here's what's going on here. So anyway, you can try AI and then you'll probably eventually come to me. Let's go to Nikki in Oceanside. Nikki, you're on with Rich. Welcome to the show.
1: Hi, Rich. Thanks for taking my call.
0: Absolutely.
1: So I have T-Mobile for my mobile service, but I have Cox for my wireless. And now Cox was bought or merged with Spectrum.
0: Yes.
1: And
0: yes, and it just
1: They're
0: selling you with hard bargains. I know. Let's hear it. What are they giving you?
1: They are offering free mobile service for a year for Cox customers.
0: Yep.
1: I have always been really happy with T-Mobile. It was Sprint before that. I've had them for 25 years when it was Sprint. I camp a lot, and I've always gotten really great service when I'm out there in the wilderness. But it's kind of hard to pass up free mobile service for a year. So my question is there a way that I could can I have two carriers and go back and forth, and just so I can try out the Spectrum service?
0: You can't. Do you have an iPhone or Android?
1: I have an iPhone. Okay. Yeah.
0: Yes, you can add two lines to an iPhone. I would not recommend it, because it's going to be very complicated. And I will tell you, I test all the carriers, and so some work. You know, they all work in different ways, right? Like, you may have good experience with T-Mobile. Do you go to the same campsite every time?
1: No.
0: You're going to different ones. So
1: different throughout Utah and Arizona and California. So I'm always like.
0: And they could be on the edge sometimes. The campgrounds could be like, sometimes the signals are on the fringe. So what I would say is, so the way that Spectrum Mobile works is, it, as far as I know, runs on the Verizon network and their hotspots. So they have like 45 million hotspots that are around everywhere basically. And It basically tries to use those hotspots to give you service. And if it can't, it will use its wireless service, which I believe is Verizon on the back end. And so how much do you pay for your T-Mobile every month?
1: $125.
0: For one line?
1: Yeah.
0: Okay. So you're talking 125 times 12. You're talking $1,500 for the year savings.
1: Yeah.
0: That's pretty good. So the question is, you know, are you willing to part with that T-Mobile to give this other thing a try? Are you using Starlink on T-Mobile when you go to these campsites ever?
1: No, I have Starlink in my car.
0: Oh.
1: So I can use Starlink if I need to. And like, you know, if there's a...
0: Like in your RV or what?
1: No, I have a Subaru I have a Starlink account.
0: Okay. Well, then I say go for this. And if you can't get a signal, just hotspot to your Starlink.
1: Yeah. Yeah.
0: I mean, okay.
1: All right. Awesome. So it's a big savings. I just I mean, I wanted to try it before.
0: Yes, I hear you. And here's what I would do. I would, before you switch over, I would ask some friends and family where, if Verizon, let me just see which, hold on, which network does Spectrum use? Okay. I believe it's Verizon. So, I would ask friends and family if Verizon works at your house and at your work. And so those two places, if Verizon works there, which I'm guessing it does, that then you're doing well. And then all the other places, okay, you know, you'll be fine. Now, I use Verizon, I use T-Mobile, and I've used AT&T. And I can tell you they all have their pros and cons. Believe me, there's some places where I get an incredible T-Mobile signal and hardly any Verizon signal. There's places where I get a great Verizon signal and hardly any T-Mobile signal. So, and the speeds could be different too. But I think overall, right, I think you're going to be fine for a year. You've got the Starlink backup. You can rely on that. You save yourself $1,500. That's a pretty good savings over a year. The only caveat is that you do have to keep their internet service to get that free line. So if you're not going, if you're not switching anytime soon, you'll be fine.
1: Okay. Awesome. Thanks so much. I'm so happy now.
0: All right, Nikki. And I'm going to, if you have any issues, I'm going to block your number so you can't call us up to complain. No, I'm just kidding.
1: Okay. All right, then.
0: All right. Give me the report after a couple months, okay?
1: I will. Thank you.
0: Thanks so much. Take care.
1: Okay.
0: 888-RICH-101, 888-742-4101. Okay, I should really be more organized than this, Bobo. I don't know what the problem is here. Okay, here we go. I want to tell you about these government impersonation scams because I got an email from someone that was a little worried about this. And, you know, this kind of stuff happens. So FBI put out an alert saying, if someone calls up and says they're with the FBI, police, or another government agency and you have to pay, hang up. These scams are now, I know you're laughing. Some of you are laughing saying, Rich, come on. Who falls for this stuff? Okay. You want me to tell you how many people fell for this stuff? 61,000 complaints, more than $1.6 billion lost to these government and law enforcement impersonation scams from January 2025 through July 2026. So a year and a half, $1.6 billion. So $1.6 billion. That's a lot per month. Now, the scam starts with some sort of fear, like you missed jury duty, there's a warrant for your arrest, your license is expiring, somehow you're connected to a crime. They may even spoof the agency's phone number. They may know names and other details. They may use AI-generated video to look like an actual official. The biggest red flag, they want money now. FBI says law enforcement and government agencies will not text or call you demanding payment. They will not ask you to pay with gift cards, cryptocurrency, or a courier. Hang up. They'll tell you you can't hang up. Hang up. Believe me, if they want to find you, they will find you. They're not going to call you and ask you for a time.
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0: Here's something you might not realize about your car. 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

Welcome back to Rich on Tech. Rich DeMuro here, hanging out with you, talking technology, 888-RICH-101, 888-742-4101, website richontech.tv. Getting a couple of emails. There might have been some confusion about our last caller was wondering if she should switch to Spectrum Mobile for a year for free from her T-Mobile, and she said she had Starlink in her Subaru. And I said, well, that's satellite internet. And she didn't say it was any different, but getting a bunch of emails that apparently Starlink is Subaru's name for its connected car and infotainment systems. Not to be confused with Starlink, which is the satellite technology from SpaceX. So if that's the case, let's see what Starlink... Let's see, Starlink, we got to find out what network does it run on. Network does it run on, and this is for Subaru, right? Okay, so it is. It looks like it's on AT&T. So you know what? So what I said still kind of stands. You still have two networks there, right? Two different networks. You've got the Spectrum for your standard network, and then in her car, she's got the hotspot from Starlink, not to be confused with Starlink, but that runs on AT&T. So you still have two networks. You'd still be covered. So, and, you know, a lot of these networks, they work pretty much everywhere anyway. Let's go to...

0: There's two areas you can do: clear data, clear cache. I would clear those, and once you clear those, hopefully you can log back in. The only other thing I would check is to make sure that you're still logged into your Gmail account or your Google account on your phone. And you can do that by going into your settings on your phone, and there should be a Google Services section. And once you're in there, make sure that you're logged into the Google on your phone. And you can do that by going into Google Services, tapping your name, and it says, you know, I can see my name, my Gmail account. It says manage your Gmail account. And then it also says add another account, manage accounts on this device. What I think is happening is the account either got logged out somehow and it's a little confused, and it thinks you're trying to log in, like adding that Google account to your phone once again when it's already there and it just doesn't need to be there. So that's what I think. I think that should clear things up. Typically, you know, a little restart can help a lot. That's for sure. And that's something you always, you know, before you go to like all these different measures to like change settings and try new things and delete stuff and, you know, just restart. And that kind of gets everything back to where it should be. And then you can go from there and see what happens there. Thanks for the call, Mark. Keep me posted. 888-RICH-101, 888-742-4101. Tony, let's see. Let's go to line three. Tony, I think I know the answer to this. What's happening here? Tony in East LA.
1: Yeah. Basically, I'd be using my phone, and I'm having, for some reason, it's delaying a little bit. And then when I go to my settings, Wi-Fi turns on. I don't know why it turns on when I don't use my Wi-Fi.
0: Okay. So here's how most modern smartphones work with Wi-Fi. Okay. It automatically turns back on when it thinks it should. And so even if you think you turn it off, and this happens on the iPhone and Android, there's still built into the operating system a setting where it's like, oh, if we get near one of the networks that you used before, or we think that it's been like 24 hours since you turned it off, or we just want to turn it back on again, we can. But there's a way to stop that. And so
1: okay. You
0: don't want to use Wi-Fi at all, ever?
1: Well, once in a while, but not when I'm on the road and I just try to keep it a private line.
0: Okay, got it. Okay. So what you need to do is, okay, so you have a Samsung or a different type of Android?
1: Samsung.
0: Okay. So if you pull down from the top of the screen, right, the top right, it says Wi-Fi, right?
1: Right.
0: And that's where you're turning it off, or you just press it off there, right? And it looks like the button goes dark or whatever it does to like look like Wi-Fi's off, right?
1: Right.
0: And then you come back and it's back on. You're like, wait, what? I thought I turned you off. So here's what you need to do. You need to press and hold inside that Wi-Fi, okay? And you go into details and you need to turn it off from inside your settings. And that way it stays off, okay? Until you decide to turn it back on. So there's a difference. If you just tap that little switch outside, it's going to say, okay, we're turning it off temporarily until you decide to turn it back on. And this is the same on the iPhone. But if you go into your settings and turn off Wi-Fi, then it will stay off. Now, there's one more setting to know, and it's called Advanced Settings. Let me see here. And let's see. I'm trying to find where it is here. Okay, maybe I have to have it on so I can see this setting. Okay. So if I go to Intelligent Wi-Fi, okay. So if we go into Intelligent Wi-Fi, there are some settings you can turn off there. And one of them is turn Wi-Fi on automatically. And it says turn Wi-Fi on automatically when you're in places where you use it frequently. And if that's toggled on, your Wi-Fi may come on automatically when you come near a network that you've used before, or you're in a place where there might be, you know, good Wi-Fi.
1: Oh, interesting.
0: So yeah, I know people don't know about these little settings in there, but I do. Mine's off because I like to control my Wi-Fi personally.
1: Right.
0: I don't want it connecting to a whole bunch of things, but good question. That was a really good question, Tony.
1: Hey, thank you.
0: Yeah. Thank you for that, because you've taught the class now. Now we all know. It's one of those little settings I sort of take for granted that I know, but, and you might notice it when you're on an airplane, when you toggle the airplane mode, sometimes it says, hey, we're going to turn on your Bluetooth, or we're going to turn on your Wi-Fi when we feel like it's necessary. And so that's just one of the things that your phone will do to kind of manage itself. So Great question there, Tony. Appreciate it. 888-RICH-101, 888-742-4101. Same thing on the iPhone. If you go in, you want to turn off your Wi-Fi for real, you don't want it to pop back on, go into your settings, turn it off that

way. I do want to take a minute right now to remember one of my best friends and my college roommates, Brian Bishop. He passed away yesterday. You might know him as Bald Brian. He was on the Adam Carolla show for many, many years. He was also a guest right here on this show. Didn't think this was going to happen. Talking about his favorite topic, movies, and his streaming newsletter, which many of you might be subscribed to. Oh my gosh. Brian has been was battling a brain tumor since 2009. I was there when he found out. He lived a very good life. He touched so many people with his humor. He was one of the quickest-witted people I've ever met. One of the smartest. And he taught me so many things over the years. I just want to tell you one moment. One little moment we shared together years ago. This was so many years ago. We were on a double date and a pizza came to the table. Brian immediately grabbed the first slice, and I remember thinking, wow, what a rude guy. And then he took that slice and he handed it to his girlfriend, or the girl that we were on the date with. That was Brian always thinking about someone else. And that lesson just goes to show his character. Brian Bishop, my friend, I will miss you. Rest in peace. And this is one of your favorite songs.

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0: Welcome back to Rich on Tech. Rich DeMuro here, hanging out with you, talking technology, collecting myself here. 888-RICH-101, 888-742-4101. You know, as they say, the show must go on, and I know, you know, my friend Brian would... he'd make some sort of joke about continuing the show. I mean, that's just the kind of guy he was. Just really... I learned so much from him. Let's go to the phones here. 888-RICH-101, 888-742-4101. William is in Newport Beach. William, what's going on?
1: Hey, first of all, sorry about your friend.
0: Thank you.
1: That's a real drag. Just to qualify here, I got a computer science degree before computers were made in 1980.
0: Okay.
1: And so I've been a nerd. I've been a nerd most of my life, and like listening to your show. 10 years ago, I was told by some lawyers in a lawsuit I was in to get rid of my digital footprint. So I suspended my Facebook account.
0: Okay.
1: As an option to suspend it. So a year or two ago, I decided to get back involved. And I, by the way, I recognized AI coming 10, 15 years ago, and I started as a builder now. So I need a Facebook Marketplace account. I tried to bring my account back, but I forgot the password. It says, well, you just have to find the computer that you had. And I do. I'm a nerd. I have my Vista in the closet. So, but the security certificates are so wacky on an old machine that I cannot bring my Facebook account back. And there's no support.
0: No.
1: So I was wondering if maybe you knew some tricky way that I could call somebody or do something.
0: Well, there is a tricky way. So why do you need this account? Can you not sign up for a new one?
1: Oh, that's a better story. About 6 months ago, I thought, all right, my name's William, blah, blah, blah, blah, blah, blah. I'll just sign up for a new account. I did it.
0: Yeah.
1: I didn't post the picture. And by the next day, it was suspended.
0: Yeah, they figured it out.
1: Is it because I didn't put a picture on?
0: No. I don't know why it got suspended. That's odd. But, I mean, okay, so the bottom line is you're trying...
1: I think it saw the other Williams
0: right.
1: Off.
0: Yes, it probably did. And here's the thing. So when you block people, which I've had to do from time to time on Instagram, it says block this person and any new accounts they may create. So Facebook, you know, you mentioned computer science, AI. You know, on the back end, Facebook is not stupid. You know, there may be stupid things that get through on that platform, but they're not dumb. They know what's going on. And so they know all the ins and outs of the relationships you have with people and who you're, you know, it's like how you're opening up these accounts. It's not stupid. It can tell that it's coming from the same IP address, and they can look at all these kind of signals that they build in. So if they want to ban accounts, they can. So bottom line, William, if you want this account, you can't recover it in any way. It gives you no way to recover it. There's no like option that works for you.
1: Oh, there are all these different ways that Facebook websites tell you what to do and how to do it, and it all leads back to the same thing. I don't have the computer.
0: Right.
1: I have the computer. It's a Vista, but that won't work.
0: Right, because they want logging in from like the same thing. The only hack I can give you is that they do have a program called, like, I think it's called Meta One, and it's like a business program. And people have said in the past when there's an issue with their Facebook page or whatever, you know, you can't get through to a human, but if you pay them, you can get access to tech support, like an actual person. And I'm looking at this. This is $50 per month for page. So what you could do is, theoretically, sign up for that and then use your one support case per month, and then you can cancel that. Now,
1: is it Meta ONE or Meta One?
0: ONE, like ONE, Meta
1: right.
0: One. Now, they just changed these
1: so
0: plans.
1: Much.
0: Well, here's the thing. I don't know. You might have to sign up. You might have to be signed up to be able to get on this plan. So I'm not sure how you would do that because you don't have an account. So you could try, but that is the method that people have said works, that the only way you can get in touch with someone is to do that. But what I'm going to do is link up this article. I believe it was ABC7 in the Bay Area. And it was like this person, they did a story with this person who figured out this hack where they were like, yeah, I couldn't get access to my Facebook account. I had all these issues. I was going around in circles and I just signed up for their business support and boom, I was able to get through to a person who cleared it all up instantly. And yeah, Kim said she sent it to me. Yes, she did send this and I've used this article. Now, I've heard stories of Facebook lockouts forever from so many different people and I just, you know, it is not an easy thing to get to regain access to your account. And so you do have to stay on them. You do have to verify all this information and do all these different things. But sometimes it works and you do get access. But William, I think in your situation, I would look into that program, see if you can subscribe for a month, see if you can, you know, get someone on the phone and maybe that'll work. And I'll link up that article on the website. I think the name of the program might have changed recently. And I will tell you, I'm paying $50 a month right now to Instagram. And I got suckered in because they said, hey, you want to try this new feature? And I said, sure. You get all these benefits by paying. And I was like, $50 a month. But the one thing that I thought was such a cool benefit is that I can put a link on my Instagram reels. And so if I'm putting something on my Instagram, I can link out at the bottom with an actual link where you cannot do that unless you pay this $50. Now, I found out later it's only 4 times a month I think you can do it, so I don't think I'm going to continue paying. My friend Jeff Graham was saying, like, I can't believe you're paying $50 a month. I said, I just wanted to try it. Anyway, William, I'll link it up on the website, richontech.tv. 888-RICH-101, 888-742-4101. Back after this.
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0: Welcome back to Rich on Tech. Rich DeMiro here, hanging out with you, talking technology at 888-RICH-101-888-742-4101. I don't know what I said, but the lines are slammed. We are going to get back to them in a moment. Thank you, Kim, for your patience. Kim says there must be a full moon today because the people are out. The people are out in full force today with some interesting questions. But joining me now is Ron Johnson, creator of the Apple Store. Not the App Store, the Apple Store. Yes, that place you go into to buy your iPhone, the Genius Bar, all those amazing things that have, you know, been a big part of so many people's lives. He's got a new book called Shop Different, How Retail Revealed Apple's Genius. Ron, welcome to the show.
1: Great to be here. So, and it's a half moon. I hate to tell you, it's a half moon. You just got a lot of customers.
0: It's a half moon. I actually have an app on my phone that tells me, oh yeah, you're right. It's the first quarter. This is a great app actually on the iPhone. It's called Moonlit with like two T's. I love that app because anytime I see a moon, I'm like, you know, I got into them with all these blood moons and all this stuff we've had lately. Okay. So let's bring me back to the early days. Like what was, you obviously worked with Steve Jobs. Like, bring me back to the day. Like, did he come to you and say, like, hey, I want you to build this for me?
1: Yeah, no, Steve called me up. I'd been at Target and had done a lot of interesting design things. And he called up and said, Ron, can you come out and talk to me? And I went and met him for 3 hours. And he said, I can't win without stores. Apple was 25 years old. It had four products and it had lost. Microsoft had 95% market share. So if you put that in the baseball terms, they lost 19-1 after 25 years.
0: Wow.
1: But then we, you know, I came out and I said, Steve, let's go win the second half. And we're now 50 years after Apple's launch and Apple's the most valuable company in the world.
0: And it amazes me. I've been to so many of these stores around the world. They're incredible. I mean, I went to the store in Italy. I was in Rome and I stumbled upon it. I mean, every store takes on the look of the area surrounding it. They are all a work of art. They're clean. There's people inside. I remember one time I was in Japan. This was many years ago. And I had a problem. Yeah. My hard drive crashed on my computer. And without even thinking, I made an appointment at the Apple Store, wherever it was, Ginza, somewhere, you know, in the city. And it didn't even occur to me that the person may not speak English. I just assumed. I was like, oh, my gosh. Like, when I got there, I was like, wait, hold on. And sure enough, they helped me with my computer. And it was, I mean, so this is the kind of stuff that you helped build. What was your goal in all this? Like, what was kind of the marching orders?
1: Well, the goal, it was really simple. Apple had 25 million customers. They were very loyal. But that's a small number of customers. And it was to build new relationships for Apple. And we didn't hire any salespeople. Mm. I told Steve, we're not going to sell our way to success. We are going to serve our way to significance one customer at a time. And we literally had to earn one customer at a time. People came in four or five times before they bought their first Mac. And then they'd come back and get help at the Genius Bar. They'd come to a class. Today, Apple has 2 billion customers worldwide.
0: Oh, and they're,
1: you know, it's
0: voracious.
1: And it's hard to imagine them without the stores. See, that's what people don't realize. People think you can just sell stuff online. Well, that's true for toothpaste. Yeah, but you have a high-tech product or a premium product, you need stores. And Steve understood that.
0: What year are we talking about? What year was this when you did the first Apple Store, and where was the first Apple Store?
1: 2001, so 25 years ago. And it was in, the first two opened up outside of Washington, D.C. in McLean, Virginia, and outside of L.A. in Glendale, California.
0: Glendale? Wow, look at that. You learn something new every day. So you started the store. I have here that Apple hired early store employees from bookstores. Why was that?
1: Not because they're interesting people. You know, if you think you walk into a bookstore back then, this is before there was the internet in, by and large.
0: Right.
1: And you would go to bookstores to discover books. And a great bookseller would talk to you and say, hey, Rich, what'd you read last? What are you looking to read next? And they knew the books and they could help you find it. And we just wanted people that could talk to people, that would help people understand why a computer might be good for them. Because you got to remember, back in 2001, only half of America owned a personal computer.
0: Wow.
1: This was the beginning of the shift from analog to digital. That was before the iPod. That is, you know, music player.
0: Yeah. Oh, I remember seeing the iPod. I'll never forget seeing the iPod Mini. I was on a flight, and I the girl next to me had the iPod Mini. She pulled it out. I can't remember what color it was, but I remember seeing it. I was like, what? Okay, I need it. I ran out, and I bought that immediately. Now, I lived in a city where they didn't have an Apple store, Shreveport, Louisiana, so I had to go to I think it was a Best Buy where I had to order. Anyway,
1: But if there was one product that changed Apple, it was the iPod Mini.
0: Oh, interesting.
1: That was the first product that was available for Windows. So Steve finally agreed after 3 years to develop a version for Windows. And the Mini was this hip, colorful product that was only $199.
0: Yeah.
1: And now everyone could buy an Apple product. Up until then, they were too expensive. But everyone loves music. And any kid could figure out how to raise $199 and go buy an iPod. And that Mini, within months, was on the street. You'd walk down Fifth Avenue, everyone was walking around with white earbuds.
0: Oh, yeah. Yeah. My wife and I were in the Grand Central store a couple weeks ago to buy her an Apple Watch. And I couldn't believe it. And by the way, I learned that's the only store without doors. My friend told me that. And it's incredible. It's in the middle of Grand Central Station in New York City. And like, you wouldn't even know it's a store because it's just like built into the side and it's just beautiful. But, you know, one of the things that the transaction is just so smooth. No registers. There's no cash registers at an Apple store. Did you like, how did that come about?
1: I always wanted to get rid of the cash register because I'm a student of retail. I've been in my whole career and people love to shop. They hate to check out.
0: Mm-hmm.
1: For all kinds of reasons. And my dream was to get rid of it. In 2008, we did. And it was amazing. We got rid of it because we had long lines and our stores were saying, we need to add cash wraps. And I said, no, let's not add them. Let's get rid of them. So we gave every employee at that time an iPod Touch that we converted into a checkout device. And so every employee could check you out.
0: Wait, hold on. But you said this was in 2008. So for the first 7 years, there was some sort of register at the Apple store?
1: Yeah, we had the center of the store. We had, right when you walked in, we had a Mac. We did it on a Mac. You had to literally stand at a Mac and buy a product.
0: Oh, wow. Okay, I don't remember
1: that.
0: There
1: was no other way. I mean, none of this existed. When we launched the store, there was no Wi-Fi. So what do you do? Walk around with a tethered device on your... You couldn't do it. I mean, technology changed dramatically in the early 2000s. And it keeps changing today. AI is just the next new thing.
0: Yeah. We're talking with Ron Johnson, creator of the Apple Store and the Genius Bar. He's got a new book called Shop Different, How Retail Revealed Apple's Genius. So what do you share in the book? Who do you think the book is for?
1: Well, it's for everybody. It's a business book packed with lessons about business, how to build a culture like the Apple Stores, how to innovate like Apple did, how to went on design, all those lessons. But I think if you really love Steve Jobs, you will get more insights into Steve through this reading this book than you've ever had in your life. Because he and I were very close. 1 year, we talked every night on the phone at 8 p.m. for 365 straight days.
0: How did that come about?
1: I told Steve that, you know, if the store, this is after I started, I said, you know, if the store succeed, the first experience people have with the brand is not a product, it's with the store. He called me that night. He said, Ron, if the stores are going to have that impact, you need to know how I would think about everything. So we're going to talk every night. And after a year, you'll know everything I would think. And you're free as a dove to go pick locations around the world, hire people around the world, do what you want to do. But you got to think like I do.
0: Give me some of that insight into Steve, because I read the, you know, the biographies and, you know, there's so much lore about this man. How did you know him?
1: Well, I knew him, you know, as a friend and as a colleague, you know, super close. I was with him a week before he passed. I had the pleasure of working with him. And he didn't have a lot of people he got super close to, but the ones he did, he was, you know, always there. You know, he was never in a hurry. Hmm. I don't think I ever called him and he didn't pick up the phone.
0: Wow.
1: And talk for as long as he would. He wouldn't carry a phone to meetings. Until the iPhone, he didn't carry a cell phone. They weren't good enough, you know. But his assistant would call and Andre would say, Ron, hey, stand by. You know, I think President Clinton's going to call. And I got to get to Steve. And I said, okay, I'll have my phone ready. And Steve was just focused on what we were doing, creating, innovating, challenging. It was really fun to work for because he inspired you to be your best.
0: I love that. I mean, that's a rare thing when you find that in a boss or a colleague. So that's a good thing too. Real quick, just about a minute left, but I'm curious your thoughts on AI. Is it going to change everything when it comes to retail and the way we shop?
1: No, it's going to, AI is already having a huge impact. It's improving online retail. It's improving physical retail, but it's not going to change where we shop. But that's a settled question. You know, people think stores are dying. They're not. Stores would never thrive more. We just had way too many stores in 2000, and we've reduced our footprint. But you look at today, mature companies like the Gap stock's way up here today. Macy's is up. Target's up 50% again. You know, retail's doing fine. Shopping centers are fully occupied. You know, the nice ones?
0: Yeah.
1: Highest rents ever. So people shop in stores. They shop online. They're integrated. AI will improve it. It won't change where we shop.
0: It's so wild to shop in store because it's so, like, everything's there. Like, you know, you go online, yeah, and it's like it takes you an hour to make a decision on one product because you're searching, you're cross-referencing. Mm-hmm. You go to Target, you go to the mall, it's like you everything's right there in front of you. You just decide. And it's like it's such a different experience that we've kind of gotten away from, but it's like it feels so good.
1: Well, and my sense is we've hit peak digital, peak screen time.
0: Yeah.
1: Yeah, we're at peak screen time. Everyone's trying to get less time on their phones. Countries are legislating it. Kids are putting their phones down a little bit more. You know, we're going to convene more, and that's the new convenience.
0: I agree. All right, Ron, we're going to leave it there. Great insights. 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
0: Batavia, Illinois. It's 2:40 in the morning and a woman sees a flashlight and someone outside her window. Police say the man in her backyard had never even met her. He'd seen her on social media, looked her up, and found her home address. 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It can be surprisingly easy to find this stuff online. 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

0: Friday night. Welcome back to Rich on Tech. We're going to jump right into the phone lines here. Line four. Julie in Riverside, welcome to the show.
1: Yes, Julie.
2: Hello.
0: Hi.
2: Okay, my problem is Siri. I had Siri. I don't like it. My husband used it because he can't type on the phone, so he tried to talk to it. When I talked to it, Siri actually told me, "You're not nice," because everything I asked her to do, she wouldn't do.
0: Uh-oh.
2: I tried to disconnect her. I turned her off in my settings. And last week, she came on by herself.
0: Uh-oh.
2: How do I stop it?
0: Okay, good question, Julie. And I think if you have not updated to iOS 27, I'm giving you the instructions for the new version of iOS 27. So if you're still on an old version, it may look a little different. But here's what you do if you're on the new version. You go into your settings and you tap Siri, and there's a couple places where you can turn it off. So under requests, you can choose Hey Siri or Siri or off. You can do that. And then it says press side button for Siri. You could turn that off. Now that will still enable Siri on your phone, but there just won't really be a way to call her up. If you scroll all the way down, there is an option, and this may be new in iOS 27. I can't tell you what's in the old phone. Bobo, have you updated yet? Can you look in your settings? Tell me if you look under Settings, Siri, if there's an option to turn off Siri all the way at the bottom. And so if I do that, it'll say turn off Siri. I think this is new, but it basically will turn off all of Siri on your phone. If you'd like to turn off certain features and keep Siri on, you can do that. But if turning Siri off, Siri will no longer be available on this device. So that sounds like that's what you want to do. And Bobo is checking to see if it's on his device, that option. I'm not going to do that because I like Siri right now. But do you see it? I can't hear you. Oh, they disconnected that mic. Yeah, so anyway, we'll never know. But anyway, that's where you find it, Julie. That's where you find it. And hopefully that will take care of Siri. But I know it's sad. Siri's so good now. Give her another chance. Oh, under Settings and then Siri. And scroll all the way to the bottom. Does it say turn off Siri? I don't think it has an option yet. No, see, it doesn't. I knew it. It's new on iOS 27. So I think that's like the first time you could really turn off Siri in a big way. So that if you've been wanting to get rid of Siri, which I don't know why you'd want to now because Siri's so good on the new iPhone software, that's what you can do. Thanks for the call, Julie. 888-RICH-101, 888-742-4101. Let's see here. Let's see. Who are we going to... Let's go to... Line five, LaShawn in Los Angeles. Welcome to the show.
3: Yes, hi.
0: Hi.
3: Good talking to you. So, I know you got a lot going on, so I'm trying to be quick.
0: Sure.
3: Two things. The first thing is I have Norton 360 antivirus software.
0: Okay.
3: Installed on my laptop. I got a notice from them that my personal information was leaked on the dark web.
0: Yes.
3: When I clicked on it, get the detail, it tells me who leaked it, which was a company that I use. And I'm like, why would they leak my data on the dark web?
0: Well, they had a data breach. They didn't leak it on purpose. Yeah, they had a data breach. And so it does come from reputable companies. It's just that they, you know, something was misconfigured or someone got tricked. And next thing you know, there goes your info. So, okay. Do you have a question about that info?
3: Well, I guess two questions. Why would they do that? Which they didn't. You said it was
0: to
3: a breach
0: out
3: of their control. And how do I fix that? From what I understand, hearing from you, there is no fixing.
0: Yeah, there's really not. Now, did it detail the information that was out there?
3: Yes. It was like my phone number, I think it was my address, my email.
0: Yeah.
3: Not,
0: didn't say social. Okay.
3: It did not, I don't recall, but I don't think it said social.
0: Okay, so it's annoying, and yeah, it's a thing where this happens all the time, and your information is out there. Now, like you correctly said, there's nothing you can do about your information on the dark web. And the problem is, you know, when you hear about data brokers and all that good stuff, you know, them swapping your information, buying, selling, or if you're on like one of these people finder websites, you can ask them to take that down because it's a business and they typically respect that. But the dark web is not a business. It's just a network of people swapping information sort of, you know, under the table, let's say, right? Like it's not an official organization where you can say, hey, you give me my information back. No, it's just some random people that are saying, hey, I've got this, you know, 25 gigabytes of people's information that was leaked from this company. And here you take it and go scam them and do whatever you can with them. There's no way to take that back from, you know, quote unquote criminals or scammers who are swapping this information online. Mm-hmm. So my best advice, LaShawn, is what you can do to protect yourself in the future. And there's not much we can do about companies getting hacked. And so that's why you always want to be aware of who you're giving your personal information to. Date of birth, phone number, address, all that information. What I would say is, give out the least amount of information you can to any company that asks, and give out information, like if you have a phone number that they want, give out a secondary line, like sign up with a Google Voice or something like that. And then social security number, be very careful about. The best you could do really is freeze your credit if that's out there. But there's not much you can do, LaShawn, as you have understood there with this this breach. And yes, they're annoying. And yes, they continue to happen. Back after this.
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Down on welcome back to Rich on Tech. Rich DeMuro here, hanging out with you, talking technology. 888-RICH-101, 888-742-4101. Sometimes I wish we had a webcam in here. You'd see Bobo dancing right now. Not because he likes this song. I think because he's... I don't know why, actually. website, richontech.tv, richontech.tv. You can find show notes for everything I mention on the show. We have another Amazon Prime Day coming up, the Prime Big Deals Day, October 6th and 7th. 48 hours of deals. 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And by the way,

0: like there's no tips, but they, and of course, here comes the angry emails. They come to your table once, they take your order, and then they could care less until that's it.
1: Time to pay.
0: Yeah, they don't even care about, I mean, when it's time to pay, you have to flag them down. And they bring a little machine to your table, you tap your card, you're done. There's no tip. But you're not getting that service that in America, the reason for tipping is that it's to ensure prompt service. I don't know if tips stands for that, but that's like the whole point. Like you tip, like you go as a waiter, and I've been a waiter. Bobo, have you been a waiter?
1: I worked at Subway. That was it.
0: Okay, so you didn't really get tips.
1: Nope.
0: No,
1: not back then.
0: You were a sandwich artist?
1: I was a sandwich artist. Leave me alone. I worked at Subway back when you had to cut the top off the bread. So that was years ago.
0: Did you ever cut yourself or come close to it? It looks so dangerous when they do that.
1: Nah, not at all.
0: They taught you the technique?
1: Yep.
0: They would like carve out like a little, yeah.
1: I was 16. That was my first like retail kind of food job. My only food job, actually.
0: Yeah. Food jobs, I think everyone should work a food job. I think it teaches you a lot. Teaches you a lot about customer service, you know, food handling, you know, all this stuff. I think there's so many lessons in food service in general that translate into every other job. Anyway, in America, the point is that you are a good waiter, you can come home with a lot of money that night. And that's what pushes you. And that's the whole point of the tip. But in Europe, they don't care. In Japan, it's different because they have so much pride in everything that they still care no matter what, even if they're not getting a tip. But that's a whole other story. Anyway, just to put a finish on the Prime Day stuff, Amazon Autos, if you're really feeling like a baller, you can buy or lease a new vehicle through Amazon Autos. Prime members get a $1,500 Amazon gift card. That's pretty good. Anyway, there you go. Amazon Prime Day, October 6th and 7th. Let's go to Vivian in Menifee. Vivian, you're on with Rich.
2: Yes. I love your program.
0: Thank you, Vivian.
2: Much. And I depend on it wherever I'm going. I have an issue. I have an i15.
0: Okay.
2: And Apple replaced my battery. And now I'm not receiving, I don't know how to go about receiving my emails.
0: Ah. Do you have your login for your email?
2: Yeah.
0: Okay. So what you need to do is you have to go into the settings on your phone. Are you using the mail app on your phone? Is that what you're using?
2: Yeah.
0: Okay. It looks like a little envelope icon. Okay. So you want to go in to the mail app. I'm finding it. So they changed where it is. So you go into settings, scroll down to where it says apps, and then you tap mail. And you'll see inside it says mail accounts. You tap that and you'll see your accounts. You see iCloud, you'll see whatever it is, Gmail. If you're using Microsoft, you'll see Exchange or whatever. You'll see the account there. So two things. First, you can tap into there and you can go into your account settings and you can attempt to reconnect it, put in the password again. It may say, hey, we need to put your password in. Or better yet, what I would do is just delete the account altogether. Just go in, tap the account, tap delete, and then just tap where it says add account and add the account all over again. And I don't know why this happened. Maybe when they replaced the battery, I'm not sure. Maybe something just got messed up in there, but that's usually going to fix it. And so, if you know your information, your username and your password, your email should still be there. Everything should be safe. Because once you delete it, it's going to delete off your phone. But once you put your information in again, everything will come back. So I don't think you're going to lose anything. But that's really what's happening here is that you just basically need to reauthorize the account. Maybe they put a new drive in there. I don't know. I don't know why this would have been linked to them replacing your screen, but it just happened. So thanks for the call, Vivian. Really appreciate it. 888-RICH-101, 888-742-4101. 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Right now, data brokers are selling lists of people based on some pretty personal information. And these lists have names like suffering seniors, recently widowed, bad credit, card declines, and even low-income swing voters. Some lists can get even more personal. Now, think about what can be included. Your name, your phone number, your home address, your age, your income, even your health information. It's all information about your life that's packaged up and sold. And one

0: 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All right, before we go to break here, just want to tell you I've been testing the new Apple Watch, and it's excellent. It's it's got more a new health sensing system, so it takes your heart rate sensor. It takes your heart rate measure as often as every 5 seconds throughout the day. 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And the whole health app has been, reconfigured. So it gives you much better insights. But I'll tell you, after all this, my favorite feature is a very simple one. I did an Instagram video about this. You can now, get ready for this, have your step count on your Apple Watch face. Yes, we actually had a caller years ago to this show that said, "Hey Rich, how do I add my step count to my Apple Watch face?" And I didn't realize that you couldn't do that. And now, of course, you can. And Apple says it's all because of the new processor inside the new watches and because of a new step counting algorithm. So I don't know if this is going to come to previous watches. If you have an old Apple Watch, a lot of people use Pedometer Plus Plus. Yesterday, I took a walk to test out the Pedometer Plus Plus widget versus Apple's. And I will tell you, Apple's updates in real near time where Pedometer Plus Plus is behind. So it'll work, but it's not going to be in real time like Apple's is. Anyway, kind of a small but meaningful and fun change on the new Apple Watches. We're up to Series 12 for the regular watches and Ultra 4 for the Ultra version. 888-RICH-101, 888-742-4101. Back after this.
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18: Got a girl from the south side, got brazen hair. First time I seen her walk by, and I about fell up on my chair.
0: Welcome back to Rich on Tech. Rich DeMuro here, hanging out with you, talking technology. 888-RICH-101, 888-742-4101. Let's see here. Jerry in Menifee says, I listen every Saturday on KFI or catch the podcast if I miss you. What do you think of this portable Wi-Fi unit? And it's this brand that's been going around. I don't want to trash the brand, so I'm not going to say the name, but it's like you see it online. It's heavily advertised. And it says, he says, we're taking a Mexican cruise out of Galveston in April. I really don't want to pay for the ship's Wi-Fi. It's just too expensive. Is this any good or would you recommend something else? And this question, I have gotten this question a lot. There's actually like two. There's this whole idea of these internet ads that advertise these little portable hotspots that basically promise the world. And I would say, number one, if you're on a website where it just goes on forever, just and says like how many people bought this thing and like all this stuff, like there's all these testimonials and things, like it's probably nonsense. So stay away. But for this particular one, number one, if you're on a ship, right? You're on a cruise. You can't get a signal from a cellular network to get this little thing to work. So it has to pull the internet from somewhere. So it wouldn't work anyway. Now, when you get to port, if you want to use your phone, sure, a Wi-Fi hotspot may work. But I would recommend, here's what I recommend. Number one, I don't recommend this brand, but if you want a portable hotspot that I do recommend, I've tested the Solis Edge, S-O-L-I-S Edge. And again, it's like this, it's a hotspot, but you can take it around the world and it works in different countries. And you have to pay for that. But I think your phone's built-in hotspot is probably the simplest, probably the easiest. You would have to get roaming on your cell phone plan. So you'd have to talk to your cell phone provider, see if you can do that. And if you can, I would just go that route. It's the easiest. And yeah, it's going to be a little bit more expensive, but it's your phone's going to work the way it typically works. And just when you're on the boat, just turn it off. And that's the best you can do. This thing's not going to work at sea. So yeah, I think, and if you want a dedicated hotspot, like other than a travel one, I would go to your Wi-Fi, your cellular provider, and you could purchase a hotspot. In fact, Wirecutter just did their reviews of hotspots. 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There are some travel Wi-Fi hotspots that I've been trying to test. There's one from, I think it's like, I can't remember the name of the company, but I've been asking them for one to test out, because I'm curious if you can like add a SIM card to a random router and just like make it work. Not sure. 888-RICH-101, 888-742-4101. And if you see the ad for the device that gives you infinite Wi-Fi, like the Wi-Fi's all around you and all you have to do is pay $50 a month, $50 one time to tap into this Wi-Fi for free, completely bogus. No such thing. Unless you're on a Wi-Fi hotspot. All right, let's go to Tony in San Marcos. Tony, you're on with Rich. What's up?
14: Hey, Rich. How's it going?
0: It's going well. How can I help?
14: Hey, I got a problem with my iPhone earbuds thing, the Earbuds Pro.
0: Okay.
14: When I talk, I can listen to them, no problem. But when I try to call somebody and talk to them, they say they can't hear me. And I'm just wondering if I didn't update something or...
0: Every time?
14: Every time.
0: Have they ever worked?
14: Oh, yeah, they worked. They're about a year. And this just started happening like in the last week or so.
0: Okay. The only thing I can think of is like the microphone could be clogged or it could be blocked somehow. Because yeah. I don't think that would, I'm trying to think of anything on the iPad, like the receiving end. There's not really not a lot of settings to like mute the mic or something like that, unless your mic is muted, obviously, but I think you would have figured that out. But what I would do is give them a little bit of a clean. So if you have like an alcohol, prep pad or like just, a little bit of some sort of like, I just cleaned mine the other day. I took the little pads off. I wiped them with an alcohol wipe, nice and scrubbed them down, scrubbed down the, actual, case. And I used like a Q-tip to get in there to like make sure the contacts were cleaned. I would do that. And then I use a little canned air to kind of blast everything clean. So I would do that. If they still don't work, I would take them into the Apple store and see what they say. And, they might give you, they might tell you what's wrong. And if at the best case scenario, they might say, oh, this is defective and let's give you a new pair. So always, I learned this lesson with my friend the other day. She was bringing her computer to get repaired at like a local repair shop and they wanted to charge her like $600. Brought it to the Apple store. They said, hey, for $99, we'll fix this for you. She said, done. And sure enough, she didn't ask any questions. She said, okay, cool. I'll do this. So anyway, when in doubt, bring it to the Apple store. But, that's an interesting one, Tony. Maybe just a little cleanup and they will be good to go. 888-RICH-101.
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0: Welcome back to Rich on Tech. Rich DeMuro here, hanging out with you, talking technology. The website for the show is richontech.tv. Thanks so much for being here. Joining me now is Bridget Todd, host of the podcast, There Are No Girls on the Internet. And she's got a new book, a new audiobook called Love at First Prompt. You can just imagine what that's all about. People are forming relationships with AI. What does it all mean? So, Bridget, first off, thanks for joining me.
1: Oh, thanks for having me. I'm such a huge fan of the show.
0: Oh, thank you. Well, since you're a fellow, tech broadcaster, podcaster, tell us what your show is about. What do you talk about on your show?
1: There Are No Girls on the Internet is really an exploration of the ways that technology is shaping all of our lives, sometimes in ways that you wouldn't necessarily expect. You know, we come from the framework that you don't need to be a techie or have gone to Harvard or have an engineering degree to have a voice when it comes to things like technology and social media.
0: And it affects us all. I mean, that's the thing. It's like it used to be if you worked, quote unquote, worked with computers or you were techie. But now, you know, now that everyone has a phone, everyone has access to AI and all this stuff, it's like we're all thrust into it. You know, it's just like we all have to figure this stuff out. So tell me about your new audiobook. You Love at First Prompt. We had a caller on the show earlier who mentioned that she lost her dog. And she used ChatGPT to help her grieve. You know, she talked to this AI as almost like a therapist. Tell me about that idea of people using AI for more than just questions and answers.
1: Yeah, I mean, Love at First Prompt, AI and the Future of Intimacy, my new audiobook, really explores exactly that topic. The fact that somebody called in and talked about her own connection with AI in this intimate and emotional way, it being almost like a companion or a therapist, that is increasingly common. When I tell people that I wrote an audiobook about people who are falling in love and having relationships with AI companions, they kind of course, jump to that very extreme scenario, like man marries ChatGPT. But when you actually look at the data, people are already forming intimate connections with AI already. Pew just put out some data that found that 1 in 10 Americans already use AI for some form of intimate or emotional connection. That's about as many Americans are left-handed. When you look at younger folks under 30, that number jumps from 1 in 10 to 1 in 5. So it sounds extreme, but it's actually increasingly commonplace for folks to be using some form of AI for an emotional or intimate use case.
0: Okay. So you're speaking specifically of emotional or intimate, because that's different than just asking ChatGPT for like advice in life, or does it kind of cross over?
1: I think it kind of crosses over when you speak to younger folks like Gen Z about how they use AI. The biggest use case is definitely kind of emotional support or giving life advice. That's a use case that's higher with younger folks than things like sexual connection or romantic connection. Really, young people are just out here asking ChatGPT what they should do in life for life advice and to get emotional support.
0: That's wild. And do you think ChatGPT is good for that?
1: Oh, I mean, it's not really for me to say whether or not something is good. I like to think of it as a spectrum, as helpful or not helpful. There are all kinds of folks who use AI to sort of bring them closer to the kind of life they want to have, to help them be in deeper relationship with other humans in their life. I'm not going to tell somebody that that is a bad use case if they feel like they're getting value out of it. But as I know that you know with technology, it can be such a double-edged sword. It can be the thing that brings people together, but also the thing that isolates people. So I think it's really about kind of defining where folks are on that spectrum. It's just bringing you deeper in relationship with other humans, closer to the kind of nourished life you want to have, or just bringing you deeper and deeper into isolation.
0: Now, that's another aspect of this. It sounds to me that, and I kind of already feel like I know the answer, but it's not just lonely people. That might be a stereotype, right? Like only lonely people are chatting and making these relationships with AI. Give me some of the reasons why people are finding, that they want to be in a relationship with AI or turning to it for their relationship.
1: It's funny that you say this, Rich, because when I first was writing the book, before I did any of the deeper research, probably the first 2,000 to 3,000 words of the manuscript that I turned into my editor was all about exactly that idea, that the people who turn to AI for emotional support or intimate support or romantic support are all these sort of lonely, pathetic guys in their basement that can't get a real partner or a real person in their life. Then I did the research and found, oh, that's actually not totally true. When I actually talk to people who report having intimate connections with AI in their own lives, so many of them had human partners in their home, had human connections, were not lacking in human relationships filling their life. What they were actually turning to AI for was something that they said they could never even get from a human, right? Like they don't even see their AI relationships or AI connections as being in competition with the humans in their life because they're going to that AI for completely different things. What they get from the AI is, you know, always on 24/7 available support, the feeling of being able to speak freely with no judgment, the feeling that you can be more honest, the perception of these conversations being private, even though, spoiler alert, they're not really that private. All of these things that you can't get from humans, they're going to AI for. So they see these relationships as completely different and distinct from the kinds of relationships they have with other humans.
0: That's interesting. So can having this type of relationship with AI make you better at human relationships?
1: Again, I think it really depends on how you use it. There's we're sort of getting more information, more research is coming in about how AI use and AI companion use actually impacts people's, you know, IRL relationships and connections. I would say that I definitely spoke to people who felt like ChatGPT brought them deeper in relationship with the people that they loved in their life. I talked to one guy who talked about how his emotional and intimate connections with AI made him a better partner. It made him better at expressing himself in ways that were emotional. He talked about using AI to role play difficult conversations before he had those conversations with his human partner. All of these ways that help people express themselves before they then take that feeling to their human partner. They can sort of work it out and do a dress rehearsal with AI.
0: Now, I don't know if you've played with the new Muse AI from Meta. It's this their new little app. And my little guy at the top, it's like he's so cute. He's like this little, I don't know what, it just looks like a little stuffed animal. And he sits there and he's like animated. And like when I ask him a question, he's like typing and he's like thinking. He's got little headphones on. I mean, and his name's Merlin, by the way. They gave him that name. But I'm not kidding. So like Meta is sort of onto something where they gave this right out of the box. Everyone who uses this little chatbot, they're giving it this like personality that you can kind of become attached to and kind of lean on, which I feel like ChatGPT, the one thing that I think is interesting about ChatGPT with people that I talk to is I would say a majority of the people I talk to have named their chat. Like they have given this a name. Is that something you found?
1: Absolutely true. And this is true across the board for plenty of chatbots, right? I think that it's very easy to judge people who report some sort of intimate connection with AI, whether it's just platonic, whether they're like, oh, I use this AI for homework or work help, but I give it a name. I treat it like a buddy. I personify it or I treat it like it's a human being. That is exactly what tech companies have designed AI to be like, right? They're not crazy or weird or pathetic, but they're having the exact response that Mark Zuckerberg and Sam Altman cooked up when they decided to make AI connect with you in this personable way where it uses I, where it speaks to you. It'll say things like, well, in my opinion, and you're thinking, what opinion? You're technology. You're a robot. You don't have an opinion.
0: Oh my gosh. That's my absolute favorite. When I ask it like about like which wine to order or like what to eat for dinner, it'd be like, if it was me, I'd be having the steak with the, you know, side order of this. I'm like, what do you mean if it was you? You're not eating. You're an AI trapped in my phone. Come on. Okay. So when does it become emotional cheating, if ever? With these AI companions, and you know, you keep using this word intimate relationship. I'm not sure exactly what that means with AI, but, and I don't want to find out, but, what, you know, when does it become like emotional cheating?
1: Oh, this is a really good question. I wish I had a hard and firm black and white answer, but I think it's one of the reasons why it's an important question is that it really does force people to have clear, honest conversations within their relationships with humans, right? You might not know that your partner thinks of you pouring your heart out to ChatGPT at night. You might not know that your partner considers that cheating. Isn't that something that you would like to tell your partner? So I think it really comes down to clear boundaries, clear communication, honesty, and then honoring those boundaries. But I certainly can tell you that in a lot of relationships, people's relationships with AI are forcing these conversations that they probably never thought they'd have to have.
0: I bet. Wow, this stuff is really, It is changing so many aspects of life, impacting everything. And, you know, we talk about it impacting industries and jobs, but it's also impacting, you know, humans as well, and how we, you know, interact with other humans and even the way we lead our lives. Bridget Todd, host of the podcast, There Are No Girls on the Internet. New audiobook is called Love at First Prompt. Fascinating conversation. Did you have fun making this audiobook?
1: Oh my God. It was one of the most rewarding experiences of my life. I am just a curious cat, and I got to dig into all kinds of juicy information about people's relationships. So yes, I did.
0: All right. I'll put a link on the website, richontech.tv. Bridget, come back anytime. Thanks so much for being on the show.
1: Thanks so much for having me, Rich. Keep doing what you're doing.
0: All right. You too. Thank you. I was almost going to give out the phone number, but oh my gosh, it's that time where it's time for feedback. We're going to hear what you had to say this week coming up right after this.

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0: Welcome back to Rich on Tech. I thought we were just going to listen to the whole song. I thought you just liked it. Welcome back.
1: I do like the song, but I was waiting on you to get ready.
0: This song has probably been played more in the past 3 months than it has in the past 5 years, and for good reason. It is time for the feedback for the uninitiated. These are the emails, the comments, the questions I get all week long from you. Just know when you email me, I do read the email. I can't reply to all of them because it has gotten so out of hand that it's like, it's just wild. I love it. Thank you so much for, you know, wanting to get in touch with me, but there's only so much I can do. And I do reply to some. I do read some on the show. I use others for the newsletter, whatever it is. Anyway, you can submit yours, richontech.tv. Ron, I'm pretty tech savvy after 40 years in IT, but I kept getting pop-ups in Chrome warning that I didn't have antivirus software, even though I have Norton 360. Norton support cleared my browser settings, but the pop-ups came right back. You suggested checking Chrome notifications and extensions. I found an ad blocker extension I didn't recognize. I removed it, installed Ghostery, which I recommended, and reset Chrome. That seems to have done the trick. The pop-ups are gone. Thanks for your help. Yeah, the pop-up thing is a big problem. Notification spam and extensions and apps on your computer may cause those. Clear your browser's cache, all the history, and get rid of any extensions you don't recognize, and look for notification spam in your settings. And that should take care of it, usually. Phil writes in, I have one complaint. You don't have enough humor on the show. And Bobo's laugh has gone to another level. It had me in tears. I believe he was referring to that conversation we had a couple of weeks ago. Yeah. The newsletter is just about the perfect length. I look forward to it on Saturday mornings as a preview of the radio show. Tech Tidbits is probably my favorite section because I'm always finding new apps and websites to make life safer or easier. And the feedback section is genius. Yes. Thank you, Phil. We'll file that under all good stuff.
2: I'm going to start laughing randomly now.
0: Yeah, you should. Your laugh is good.
2: I'm going to say something and I'm just going to come on.
0: That was good. I like that. Kevin in Alpine, California says, great show. You used the phrase chomping at the bit when talking about the new Apple CEO. The original phrase is actually champing at the bit. Horses chomp on food, but they champ at their bit. Okay, now, this one I'd never heard before. I've always used the term chomping at the bit, so I had to look this up. And sure enough, according to the powers that be, the powers vested in Google, it says, yes, it was originally champing at the bit, but now it's commonly said chomping at the bit. Both are acceptable.
2: Chomping is better.
0: Right? Chomping at the bit. But anyway, I will take champing. There's a great book called Why Do We Say What We Say? And it's all the, you know, the origin of all these things that we say.
2: What's the craziest one you ever heard?
0: I don't know. Off the top of my head.
2: The baby out in the bathwater is the craziest one I've ever heard.
0: That one's weird. Yeah, it's a whole book filled with all kinds of stuff like that. I don't know where that one came from, but now I'd like to know, because who would ever throw a baby out with the bathwater?
2: Back in the day, the family used to share bathwater, and the baby was the last one to take the bath. So they would say, don't forget to take the baby out. Don't throw the bathwater with the baby in it.
0: Sounds like a new dad. Darfield writes in, I like that name. It's like Garfield, but Darfield. I recently upgraded from a Galaxy S23 Ultra to an S26, and I don't think the S Pen is an improvement. The slot on the curve at the bottom, if you don't insert it in the right direction, it can fall out. This happened to me 3 or 4 times. My S23 held it much more securely. Yes, I agree. That is a problem. It pops out all the time on the new phone. And Samsung will hear this, and they will fix it for the next one, I am sure. We are not the only ones that had this issue. Stephen Beaumont, love the show. Two observations. I don't like that the iPhone Duo doesn't have Face ID, and I think many, if not most, tech problems can be solved with a hard restart. Hear, hear, yay, yay on both of those things. Yay, yay? I don't think that's yay, yay is definitely not a term. That's not.
2: I mean, it's Ice Cube's term.
0: Does he say yay, yay?
1: Yay, yay!
0: Oh, there you go. See, we're learning so much here together. Let's see here. Ross in Canada, we ordered an iPhone 18 Pro for my wife upgrading. Oh, I think I read this one on the air, so I'm going to go to the next one. Donna, love your newsletters. I'm already suspicious that my iPhone is listening to me all the time. I'm tired of talking about something and seeing a Google ad for it 5 minutes later. With all these new changes, it feels like it's only going to get worse. Probably. Brian in Watsonville, you read a letter from someone asking you not to talk about new phones so much. I rarely upgrade my phone either, but I still want to learn about the new ones. It's fun to hear about them, even if I'm not buying one. I mean, I've been happily married for 25 years, and I'm not planning to upgrade my spouse, but that doesn't mean I'm not going to look at a photo of Sydney Sweeney if someone posts one. Just saying. Brian, you get the gold star for the week. That is my absolute favorite email. Oh, my gosh. And now you made us all think of Sydney Sweeney, so bonus points for that. Jim in Ontario, I heard you say several times to avoid those black boxes for TV reception, but I know people who've used them for years without a problem. I've had mine for a year and a half, and I haven't had any issues. Before my $40 a month internet and using the box, I'm saving more than $300 a month on cable TV and cell phone. Why do you tell listeners to stay away from them? Why? Because they're illegal. My gosh. I mean, yes, they might be operating in a quote unquote gray area, but I'm not going to, you know, there's a lot of problems. Privacy, security, third party apps, stealing content could be another thing. Reliability. I mean, there's just, I don't know. I do not recommend these black boxes, and there's many, many names. I recommend sticking with legitimate verified streaming services, and I'm sticking with that. Dean and Chino, I agree that we shouldn't stop developing AI. It's here to stay, and if we become complacent, we risk falling behind other countries that are developing it too. But AI relies on data centers, and communities have concerns about the resources. Why not build smaller data centers in more locations instead of concentrating huge facilities in one place? Maybe spreading them out could reduce the impact on individual communities. I mean, it's an idea, Dean, but Oh, look at the time. It's the end of the show. I can't get into the great data center debate. Oh, darn it. That's going to do it for this episode. You can find links to everything I mentioned on my website. Go to richontech.tv. You can find me on social media. I am at Rich on Tech. Thank you so much for listening. There are so many ways you can spend your time. I do appreciate you spending it right here with me. One reminder before I go, don't drive distracted. Those texts can wait. Thanks to Bobo. Thanks to Kim, my guests, and of course you.
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0: Welcome. It is Verdict with Senator Ted Cruz, Ben Ferguson with you. It's so nice to have you with us if you are listening on radio stations around the country. And Senator, we've got a lot to talk about on the show, including some really great numbers that deal with the economy. And they're being completely overlooked by the media, who wants it to be doom and gloom before the midterms.
1: So today, the Census Bureau released new numbers. And right now, today, in America, we have the highest median income for American families ever recorded, in history. At the same time, we have the lowest poverty rate ever recorded in history. Both of these are historical records. It is a big damn deal. And you know what? I'm willing to bet money it didn't lead the news on ABC News. It didn't lead the news on NBC News. It didn't lead the news on CNN. Because we are 6 weeks out from an election, and the only thing they want to cover is how bad the economy is, how terrible everything is. Don't believe the facts. Don't believe the numbers. Just believe their message that Orange Man bad, Trump bad. That's all they want to say. These numbers are a big, big deal. They're cause to celebrate, and we all ought to be celebrating.
0: Yeah, they're really incredible, and we're going to break them down for you in a moment so that you understand what this means for so many Americans, especially those that were living in poverty. Before we get to that, if you're going to change someone's life, you want to know what actually lasts. And that's one reason Compassion International has become one of the most trusted child development ministries in the world. Now, independent research shows children sponsored through Compassion, they stay in school longer. They're 40% more likely to graduate from high school. And this is incredible. 80% more likely to finish college. And that's because sponsorship isn't just temporary relief. It's a long-term investment through the local church, meeting the fiscal needs while sharing the hope of Jesus. Now, you can join me and do what I do, which is you can sponsor a child for just $43 a month, and you can help shape a child's future forever. So sponsor a child today at compassion.com. That's compassion.com. So, Senator, let's just start with one of the lines that I think should not be political. It should be celebrated by everyone in this country, by the way, who's in Washington, D.C., your colleagues. And that is, we have the lowest level of people living in poverty since there has been any data on this in the United States of America. In my entire lifetime, in your entire lifetime, any age group that's listening or watching this show on YouTube, this is the best it's ever been. How is that not breaking news, front page of every newspaper? And as you described a moment ago, it's like it didn't even happen.
1: Well, if Barack Obama was president, it would be front page news. If Joe Biden were president, it would be front page news. It's not front page news because Donald Trump is president and we have a Republican House and Senate, and the media doesn't want it to be front page news. But here, I want

0: rate remains near historic lows. Now, I want you to ask yourself something. Why are you not hearing that on the news?
1: Yeah. It's deliberate. It's deliberate. It is. I mean, I don't think we can overstate how deliberate this is, because I was watching the news today and I was getting ready to go on TV tonight, was right before we were recording this, and there everybody was talking about, well, gas prices, diesel prices, this is terrible, that's terrible. They were not talking about this issue because they know that if the American people are proud of this country, if they're excited about where this country's going, if they realize, and we connect part two of the story, that the medium income's the highest it's also ever been in our lifetime, that is like every American is doing better. This is great for us.
0: Well, here's what the White House put out on Twitter. New Census Bureau data shows real household income reached its highest level in history, $87,460 in 2025, surpassing the previous record. You know when the previous record was set?
1: When was that?
0: In President Trump's first term. So the old record was Trump won. The new record is the second term. Yep. After-tax household incomes rose by 3.1% in 2025. The poverty rate in the U.S. fell to its lowest level in history, falling back to the lowest level of the first Trump administration, also in 2019. And the child poverty rate reached an historic low in 2025. Now, what do you think happened to after-tax household income during the first Trump administration?
1: What was that?
0: It rose an average of 3.9% a year.
1: Yep.
0: What do you think happened to after-tax household income under Joe Biden?
1: What was that?
0: It dropped an average of 1.2% a year. So under Trump 1, it's going up 3.9% a year. Under Biden, it is not going up at all. It is going up zero, and it is, in fact, going down 1.2% a year. What do you think it's doing now in Trump 2?
1: Well, give me the numbers.
0: Going up again, 3.1%. So it's real simple. You are richer. You have more money. Your family has more money. You get paid more in your job. Your assets are worth more. Your 401k is worth more. Your savings are worth more. With Trump as president, with a Republican Senate, with a Republican House, when the Democrats are in power, you make less, your family makes less, your assets are worth less, the stock market is worth less. And by the way, when the socialists and communists are in power, which is where the Democrats are going, you don't just make less, they come and take what you have already.
1: Yeah, don't forget this party also voted against the biggest tax cut in history in this country as well. They want to tax you into oblivion. We're going to talk even more about these numbers and break them down. Don't forget, you can download this show. We do Verdict with Ted Cruz, the podcast, 3 days a week, so you can download it wherever you get your podcast. It's always free. And also, a lot of the shows we do on YouTube, so you can watch the show on YouTube as well. Just subscribe to Verdict with Ted Cruz there, and you can listen on this radio show around the country as well. We'll take a quick break. It is Verdict with Ted Cruz. Ben Ferguson with you. A lot more coming up right after this.
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0: Welcome back. It is Verdict with Senator Ted Cruz. Ben Ferguson with you as well. 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And don't forget, we do this show as a podcast 3 days a week. 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So just in your little search bar, put in podcast. Purple icon pops up. And then click on it. Then put in Ted Cruz or Verdict with Ted Cruz. It'll come up right there. It's that easy. You can also tell Siri or Alexa, download or play Verdict with Ted Cruz. It will do it for you as well. If you just joined us, we're talking about these incredible two amazing numbers. One, the poverty level in this country is the lowest it's ever been in history. And medium income is at the highest levels ever. Now, Senator, while we're doing this, we talk about, you know, the headlines at CNN and CBS and NBC and ABC. I just want you to know right now exactly what is on the home page of CBS News. Their top story is this. UN experts say U.S. may have committed war crimes with two Iran strikes. Their next story next to that is farmer who voted for Trump says farmers are all just in survival mode. Below that, Iran downed at least two American drones in recent days, officials say. Below that, Trump ordered DOJ not to appeal ruling or loosening gun limits, sources say. Nothing about the economy. You go to ABC News, their top story, drone reports briefly pause flight operations at D.C. airports. Their other big story, most stressful winter as El Nino fueled coastal erosion in SoCal, likely to get worse. And their other story, body found in the Grand Canyon. So nothing there. Go for the trifecta. You go over to NBC News. Their top story, Josh Shapiro urges swift AI rules. Again, doom and gloom with AI. Says relying on tech companies is flat out wrong. Their other big story, Ohio mother of 16 kids found living in squandered home pleads not guilty to child endangerment. Those are their top two stories on NBC News. So it's proof. We're not just saying it, Senator. They're doing everything they can to make sure that there is no good news on either of these stories. They'll just be silent on them completely.
1: By the way, CNN, what do you think their lead story is? I just pulled it up. The lead story, one place you won't find President Trump starring in GOP ads. Then the next story, Trump seen with Kennedy Center demolished poster. Judge orders 30-day notice before any major changes. The next story, Kevin Warsh justified Donald Trump. Now what? The next story, Princess Diana's brother claims Charles sounded giddily elated the night of her death. I don't even see it on CNN's website. It's not news.
0: By the way, CBS News, they have different tabs, right? So they have U.S., Iran war, truck safety, midterms, world politics.
1: And by the way, here's some more. Everyone hates data centers. Lawyers love them. The world's busiest, deadliest sea route keeps getting busier with some kidnapped and forced onto boats. Fed up Pennsylvania Democrats plot to run for Fetterman's seat in 2028.
0: Yeah. I got,
1: not
0: by the way, I'll
1: a
0: give you,
1: word about
0: not
1: it.
0: Not a word. By the way, CBS News, they've got these tabs, Senator. They have a money watch tab. Like, surely this economic news would be there. Their top story right now, what the Fed rate hike reveals about Warsh, Trump, and inflation. Then, one in three Americans with health insurance have medical debt, survey says. And then, OpenAI reveals six more instances of unexpected or concerning AI behavior. Those are their stories on their on the new the Money Watch just tab. So, and then their big story is no relief in sight for U.S. drivers as gas and diesel prices surge. There it is. Like, look, not even on their money page.
1: It is sadly their partisan agenda is not hard to figure out. They want you to think everything about the economy is horrible. Yep. And objectively, the highest median family income in recorded history is not horrible. That is an inconvenient fact. Also objectively, the lowest poverty rate ever recorded in American history, even if you're a crazy left-wing partisan, it's hard to spin that as bad news. Yeah. And not only that, the lowest child poverty rate in recorded history.
0: Yeah.
1: That there's no way if you're some lefty on TV, what do you say about that? Yeah. Other than I hate Trump, which is their entire message. Trump bad, and they want to convince you. Look, if you're looking at your 401k and the stock market keeps going up and up and up, like that's your savings for retirement, and they want to convince you should be really unhappy about that.
0: Yeah, you should be. Let's talk strategy for just a second, because I keep getting asked this question. And look, it goes, it's the economy stupid. I think a new way of putting it in 2026.
1: By the way, do you know what the number one driver is of your stock market at record highs?
0: What is that?
1: And your 401k at record highs? Data center construction in the U.S. And the Democrats and the radical left are doing everything they can. They want to halt all data center construction in America. Bernie Sanders has introduced legislation to do that. You know who else wants to do that? The Chinese communists want to halt all data center construction in America. That is the major driver of job growth across the country. And by the way, not just blue-collar jobs, construction workers, electricians, but also white-collar jobs are being driven by that. But it is also driving the stock market gains that are, if you're a teacher and your pension fund is invested in the stock market, your pension fund is going up, your 401k is going up, and the left is literally trying to strangle the economic growth that is happening. And you know what they'll do if they succeed in halting all data center construction in America? They'll then blame the economic devastation that they know will result from that. They'll say it's all Trump's fault.
0: Yeah. Yeah, this is the game plan. Now, I go back to just how dishonest they are on this. And it reminds me, strategy-wise, we've got to do a better job. And when we give you this information, everybody that's listening or watching, like, please share this with your friends. They're not going to hear about it anywhere. We just
1: your friends don't
0: point.
1: Know. I promise friends don't know. Think of your 10 closest friends, ideally people who are going to be voters on Election Day or people who should be voters, and ask them, hey, how do you think median income today compares to historically? How do you think poverty rate compares? And I promise you, if they're liberals, they'll say, oh, median income's way down and poverty rate has gone through the roof because Trump is terrible. Even if they're not liberals, if they're just apolitical, if they're just someone who kind of lives and occasionally watches the news, I'm willing to bet if you ask them, they're going to say median income is way down and poverty is way up, because that's what the dishonest corporate media is trying to convince them every single day, because they have a political objective and that objective is furthered by lying to the voters. So let's use this podcast to counteract the lies.
0: Amen.
1: With the truth.
0: Yeah, no, it's here. We've got the data for you. Please make sure you tell your family and friends, because they need to understand just how great things are. And again, job numbers, 3x what they were supposed to be in August as well. That is something else no one else is talking about. We're going to take a quick break. It is Verdict with Senator Ted Cruz, Ben Ferguson with you. Don't forget, download our podcast and listen 3 days a week as well. A lot more coming up. We'll be right back after this.
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0: Welcome back. It is Verdict with Senator Ted Cruz, Ben Ferguson with you. Nice to have you with us on radio stations across the country. And as a reminder, if you like the show, you'll love the podcast that we do 3 days a week. So make sure you download Verdict with Ted Cruz wherever you get your podcast. All right, Senator, let's get into another big issue, and that is James Tallarico. I guess he's being called a liar by his lesbian pastor who says he's lying to you about what is true political beliefs are. So if you're being called out by your lesbian pastor that you're lying to everybody, but doing it, I guess, in a weird complimentary way, I don't know. This is like as confusing as him. By the way, a side note, I feel like, to be fair and balanced here, I need to ask you the same James Tallarico question. Who is your favorite Texas drag queen?
1: I feel quite confident I don't have one. No, wait, that's not accurate. That's not accurate.
0: You took 10 seconds too long to answer that question. It's supposed to be instant, like, what's your birthday? Where do you go to church?
1: My favorite drag queen in Texas
0: is
1: a beautiful young lady named Benjamina Ferguson.
0: Oh, yeah, let's see that. Here we go.
1: Humana. Look. The two most radical, the two most dangerous Senate candidates in America are James Tallarico and Abdul El-Sayed in Texas and Michigan. There are a lot of extreme and radical candidates running as Democrats across the country, but Tallarico and El-Sayed are the two worst in the country.
0: Yeah.
1: Every week, more facts come out about how radical and extreme they are. This week, the facts came out that Tallarico's own pastor accused him of being a liar. Now, she didn't mean to. She was caught on tape.
0: This was an accident. Yeah, this wasn't a sermon.
1: So I'll read from the Daily Wire. Exclusive. Tallarico's lesbian minister caught on camera saying his political makeover is a lie. Quote, I can guarantee you that once he gets elected, he'll change his tune back to where he was. A lesbian minister at James Tallarico's longtime Austin church believes the Democrat is playing a political game in an attempt to flip Texas blue, as he races to recast his record on transgender issues and his declaration that God is non-binary, according to undercover footage obtained by the Daily Wire. Reverend Babs Miller, minister to the parish at St. Andrew's Presbyterian Church, was caught making stunning admissions about Tallarico's political makeover as he seeks to win over conservative-minded Texas moderates. The newfound shifts include striking new positions, including support for a national ban on gender transition surgeries for minors and opposition to transgender athletes competing in girls' sports when he believes it, quote, threatens safety or fairness. When an undercover journalist told Miller that Republicans were attacking Tallarico over his, quote, God is non-binary comment, she responded, duh, agreeing with the theological assertion before shedding light on his internal political strategy. Quote, he's getting some advice that I don't think he should be following, Miller said. Miller then suggested that Tallarico would reverse to his embrace of the LGBT movement's most extreme elements if he wins the race against Texas Republican Attorney General Ken Paxton. Quote, I can guarantee you that once he gets elected, he'll change his tune back to where he was, she said. When the undercover journalist suggested Tallarico had to, quote, play this game, Miller shook her head and agreed. Quote, that's what his campaign has convinced him of. Miller said, the Democratic Party is backing off of their stance on trans and all this, so his staff is encouraging him to do kind of the same thing just for the next 50 weeks, whatever days. Quote, I think it's bad advice personally, but if it helps him win, okay. By the way, this is a pastor saying he's lying.
0: Yeah.
1: But if it helps him win, okay. I don't recall thou shalt not lie unless the lying helps you win and deceive the voters, and then you can force your radical left-wing agenda on the voters. But according to the, to this pastor, and okay, by the way,
0: let's be clear, though. This is not that crazy. If you believe that God's non-binary and there's six genders, then there's probably 17 different versions of the truth, right? This is the version of the truth for today, and then tomorrow there could be new truth.
1: You're wrong on that. Tallarico does not believe there are 17 versions of the truth. There is one truth, the woke truth, the radical woke truth. This is the guy who says, I love trans children. This is the guy who says there are six genders. This is the guy who says God is non-binary. He is a zealot.
0: Don't forget the favorite drag queen. Don't forget how fast he can answer that question, too. Let's throw that in there.
1: He is a zealot. And so it's not that he believes what he's saying today is the truth. He doesn't believe that at all. He knows he's lying. His pastor knows he's lying.
0: Yeah.
1: He's willing to lie because the truth of his radical vision is so compelling. His whole life is devoted to it. All right. By the way, I don't want our listeners just to take my word for it that this is what his pastor said. I want you to listen right now to his pastor, the Reverend Babs Miller, caught on undercover camera. Give a listen.
19: Trump people are attacking Tallarico for saying that God is non-binary. That's literally what he is.
21: Yeah.
19: He went on Fox News and like walked that back. Did you see that?
21: Yeah.
2: he's giving some advice that I don't think he should be following.
19: Yeah, because that's why, that's frankly something that attracted me to this church was like...
2: And I can guarantee you that once he gets elected, he'll change his tune back to where he was.
19: Okay. But he has to kind of play this game.
2: Yes, that's what his campaign has convinced him of, is that the Democratic Party is backing off on their stances on trans and all of this. And so his staff is encouraging him to kind of do the same thing just for the next 50 weeks. Whatever days, I guess. I think it's bad advice, personally, but... If it helps him win, okay.
0: Now, she said 50 weeks. She then correct herself, said 50 days, Senator, meaning this happened.
1: He'll flip the day after Election Day.
0: Yeah. Trust me. Believe me. I know he's going to go back to what he was saying. I think he's getting bad advice, but he's just got to lie to you so that people can get elected because, you know, he's been saying all these things.
1: By the way, is there a better summation of anti-Christianity, really, the ethos of Satan, then if it helps him win, okay.
0: Yeah.
1: Like that's simply, that at the end of the day. And by the way, when I say the ethos of Satan, I'm not engaged in hyperbole. Like Lucifer was an angel and he looked upon God and wanted to be God. And if it helps him win, okay, follow your own, whatever you want to do, whatever your impulse is, whatever your desire is, give in to that desire. There is no sin. There is no wrong. There is no right. There is no truth. It is only if it helps him win, okay. If it feels good, do it. If someone else is hurt, it doesn't matter. If children are hurt, that's okay. If it helps him win, okay. That is the very essence of the opposite of Christianity.
0: Let me ask you a question on the Tallarico campaign in general. You've obviously run for election in Texas several times. So many people from outside Texas are looking at this wet race and wondering how it could be, quote-unquote, so close, knowing what you're saying right now. And I heard an interesting theory from a reporter that asked me about it. And they said, well, it seems that Texas is more focused on gas prices and economic issues than social issues. And they don't seem to be that bothered by Tallarico. Do you agree with that or disagree in 2026? I personally disagree with that. I do think that Texans care about these issues. I do think they're going to care when they hear, for example, that his pastor's like, oh, don't worry, he's lying to you, and he'll change back the day after the election, after he wins. I think these things of being able to instantly name your favorite drag queen in Texas, that is not in the norm of Texas voters. And I reject this idea that, oh, no, it's got to be just about these other issues like the economy.
1: Look, there is a basic dynamic that has played out in American politics for a long time, which is conservatives win when we effectively articulate what it is we believe. And there's a reason for that. This country is fundamentally a center-right country. Most Americans, certainly most Texans, agree with center-right common sense ideas and values. They work, they make sense. The inverse is equally true, which is liberals win when they effectively obfuscate what they believe, when they lie, when they cover it up. Why? Because the country's fundamentally a center-right country. And the crazy left-wing views of the radical left are not where the voters are. And so what Tallarico is doing, that is what left-wing candidates always do. They lie, they deceive you. You know, earlier today I did something I do every year, which is a group of cadets from West Point will come down to Washington, and I'll sit down with like 20, 30 cadets and spend about an hour talking to them and answering their questions. And one question I got today was, you know, what lessons, what advice would you give? And I said, you know, the advice I give newly elected members of Congress is do what you said you would do. Whatever you said in September and October, you told the voters you were going to do that in January or February. Now, that sounds radical, but it is simple truth. Tell the truth on the front end and then do what you said on the back end. And principled conservatives, that's what they do. And radical leftists, that's the opposite of what they do.
0: Great point. It's Verdict with Senator Ted Cruz, Ben Ferguson with you. We'll take a quick break. Don't forget, download our podcast 3 days a week as well. A lot more coming up on the show. We'll be right back.
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23: 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Hey, Alfie, what can I get for you?
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0: All right, welcome back. It is Verdict with Senator Ted Cruz, Ben Ferguson with you as well. And it's really nice to have you with us if you're listening on radio stations around the country. Senator, I want to get into another big story, and that deals with the other radical candidate you were talking about and warning about earlier in the show. And that is El Saeed. And there is some news has been broken by the Free Beacon about some deletion of some videos from, you know, just some of those around him.
1: Well, not just some of those around him, his pastor, his imam in this case. And there's an interesting parallel. Both Tallarico and El Saeed are trying to lie to the voters. They're both trying to cover up what they actually believe because the voters are horrified by what they actually believe, by what they're committed to. And in both instances, their religious leaders, their pastors are inadvertently revealing that they are lying to you. And so, all right. Let's give the facts on El Saeed. I'm going to read from the Washington Free Beacon. Abdul El Saeed's imam scrubs videos of sermons lauding Hamas leader, urging congregants to vote for El Saeed. Abdelhamid Al-Giziyawa of the Muslim Community Association of Ann Arbor called Ismail Haniyeh a, quote, heroic martyr and a, quote, symbol of jihad. Left-wing Michigan Senate candidate Abdul El Saeed's imam scrubbed videos of his sermons from YouTube, including one in which he gave a, quote, absentee funeral prayer, hailing the late Hamas leader Ismail Haniyeh as a, quote, heroic martyr, and another in which he urged his congregants to vote for El Saeed. The Muslim Community Association of Ann Arbor's YouTube channel featured dozens of recordings of Imam Abdelhamid Al-Gizawa's sermons as recently as Tuesday, but now shows only the message, quote, this channel doesn't have any content. A video of Al-Gizawa's August 2nd, 2024 sermon, by the way, this wasn't a long time ago, this was 2 years ago, eulogizing Haniyeh, which was also accessible on Tuesday, is now, quote, unavailable and set to private.
0: I wonder why.
1: So is a sermon Al-Gizawa delivered in the wake of El Saeed's primary victory, in which the imam described his victory as, quote, a very big victory for Muslims and for the Islamic nation. Listen to those words again. His imam said, El Saeed's Democrat primary victory was a very big victory, quote, for the Islamic nation. What nation do you think he's talking about? He's talking about this country. He's talking about this country as an Islamic nation under forced Sharia law. That's what he believes. It's what El Saeed believes. It's why El Saeed says he has a, quote, obligation to follow Sharia law. And by the way, the imam agrees on the obligation. Let me continue reading. The removal comes in the wake of a series of Washington Free Beacon reports on Al-Gizawa and the MCA of Ann Arbor, where El Saeed typically prays, according to a source familiar with the situation. There, Al-Gizawa spoke about El Saeed personally, telling his congregants that the Muslim community had a, quote, obligation to vote for El Saeed in November. Why? To, quote, change the society. He also eulogized Haniyeh in a sermon delivered 2 days after the late terrorist leader died from an explosive device smuggled into his guest house in Tehran. Here's what he said, quote, he is a symbol of jihad, a symbol of struggle, a symbol of patriotism, and a symbol of devotion. No one loves him except someone who loves God and his messenger. In other words, if you love God, you love the head of Hamas, who carried out the October 7th rape and murder of over 1,200 innocent civilians, rape of little girls and and women. And by the way, if, according to this imam, if you love God, you love him. Quote, he is a righteous man, one of the righteous. He wanted to liberate Palestine, his land and his homeland. He sought nothing more than that, except for murdering innocent civilians and raping women and girls, but nothing more than that, other than that. Yet despite this, the unjust and wicked killed him. We ask Almighty God to grant him a place in paradise, O God, place him among the martyrs and the righteous. You know, there's no ambiguity there. You know exactly what El Said's pastor believes. And by the way, I believe that's what El Said believes as well. But okay, you may say, all right, maybe the place he worships, the pastor, is just a complete whack job. But maybe El Said is not. Well, we also know that El Said campaigned repeatedly alongside Hassan Piker. Hassan Piker, the radical America-hating racist person who hates African Americans, who hates Christians, who hates America, who said, quote, America deserves 9/11. Well,
0: by the way, we played a montage. We can't play it here because there's too many F-bombs in it and you don't hear anything. But there's now a montage online going around of Hassan Piker, how many different times he says on his podcast, whatever you want to call it, his live stream, that he blanking hates America. And it's like years of him saying, God, I hate this country. God, I hate America. I blanking hate America. That's what the guy really believes. And that's who the Democrats' number one surrogate is.
1: And by the way, this is a clip from just recently where he said America is worse than Al-Qaeda. Here, give a listen.
3: Said that America is the top dog in terrorism.
4: Yes.
3: Do you think America then is worse than Al-Qaeda?
4: Pound for pound, as far as the number of deaths, yes, we have caused tremendous terror all around the world. I think that that is not only terror that we are waging on regular civilians in nations in the periphery, but it's also having consequences on ourselves. It's having dramatic consequences on the home front.
1: Pound for pound, he says, America is worse than Al-Qaeda. By the way, this is just days after the 25th anniversary of 9/11, where Al-Qaeda murdered nearly 3,000 Americans. He also very much wants the Ayatollah in Iran to have a nuclear weapon. Here, give a listen.
3: Do you think the Middle East would be more stable if Iran had a nuclear weapon?
4: I believe yes. I think that the Middle East would be more stable. Having said that, once again, I'm not advocating. I'm not trying to, send Iran enriched nuclear uranium.
1: Oh, but he sure wants them to have it. And look, these comments are so extreme that even CNN, Dana Bash, couldn't take it anymore. Listen to what she said about it.
0: Yeah, and for context, the clip we just played for you guys of Hassan Piker, this is what CNN had just played on the air, and I want you to listen to Dana Bash and how she responds.
6: El Sayed's campaign did put out a statement saying that he doesn't agree with his sentiment on Al-Qaeda, probably because he's running in a democracy to be part of a democratically elected government other than, as opposed to Al-Qaeda, which is an actual terrorist organization.
0: Senator, I got to say, I couldn't agree with Dana more on that assessment.
1: Look, you know, in CNN's own words, he is running to be democratically elected in an actual democracy as opposed to a terrorist organization like Al-Qaeda. And yet, El Said embraces this radical imam who calls the head of Hamas a heroic martyr, and he embraces Hassan Piker, who thinks that America is worse than Al-Qaeda. There is a basic principle in life: when they tell you who they are, believe them.
0: Don't forget, we do this show 3 days a week as a podcast, so download Verdict with Ted Cruz wherever you get your podcast, and we'll see you back here on this radio station as well next week, and also on YouTube as well. Have a great week.
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0: Welcome. It is the Ben Ferguson Show. It is nice to have you with us. We are in a war right now, and it is not a traditional war the way that we see with Ukraine and Russia or even America and Iran. We are talking about a technological war with communist China. Now, it's not going to happen 10 years from now, not someday. It is happening right now. And it's a war over artificial intelligence. It's a war over literally microchips. 3, 2, 1. It's literally a war over microchips. It's a war over data centers. And it's also a war over electricity. And also, really, it's a war over computing power and who controls what comes out of all of the things that I just listed. Now, this is a war about the future and how people perceive this country, also China, and the rest of the world. It's the most important technology of the 21st century. And yeah, we're talking about AI. Now, Donald Trump understands exactly what's happening right now. And he's furious about the growing movement to put the brakes on American artificial intelligence. Donald Trump lashed out on Monday, as he should, at what he called a sick conspiracy against AI data and data centers. And then he gave America the line that should define this entire debate. Whoever wins AI wins. Donald Trump is right. This is the new arms race, except instead of counting nuclear missiles, you're counting GPUs. Instead of asking who has more aircraft carriers, we're asking who has more computing power, who has the best chips, who has the biggest data centers. And who has enough electricity to power them? Who also has the best models? Who has the best scientists? And who has the guts to keep building instead of stopping? Because here's what absolutely drives me crazy about this debate. China wants desperately to beat us. China understands that AI dominance means economic dominance as well. It means military advantages. It means intelligence advantages. It means cyber advantages. It means robotics, manufacturing, medicine, weapon systems, even outer space, finance, scientific discovery, you name it. And China understands this better than all of us in America right now. And that is the reason why Donald Trump keeps sounding the alarm. Now, there's a lot of people saying in the U.S., maybe we should be slowing down. In fact, many states have already slammed on the brakes to AI data centers. And my response is, are you kidding me? Imagine saying that during the space race. Hey, the Soviets are trying to get to the moon. Maybe America should, you know, slow down. Imagine saying it during the nuclear arms race. Maybe we shouldn't develop this technology so quickly. That would be insane. You don't win a race by stopping to make your opponent feel comfortable. And here's where this story gets even more disturbing. We now have documented evidence that China-linked actors have attempted to manipulate the American conversation surrounding artificial intelligence and data centers specifically. OpenAI disclosed a China-linked influence operation it called Data Center Bandwagon. That's the exact name. Now, the accounts likely originating in China were then using, this isn't a joke, artificial intelligence to create English language social media content, criticizing American AI infrastructure. Some prompts were written in simplified Chinese, but the content was designed to look American. Now, think about how unbelievable that is. China-linked operators were using American AI to create propaganda attacking American AI infrastructure. Now, what were they saying in this propaganda and why was it so effective? Let me just go through some of the highlights for you so you understand. First off, they were telling Americans that your electricity bills are going to go up drastically.

0: X also came out and uncovered something else. And another enormous suspected Chinese bot operation involving more than 200,000 different accounts online. A smaller group of those accounts were posting content capable of manipulating the American debate over AI infrastructure and energy. So now you got to ask yourself this question. Why does China care what Americans think about American data centers? Like, seriously, why? Well, let me answer that question. Because China understands the equation. No electricity means no data centers. No data center means fewer chips. Fewer chips means less computing power. And less computing power means slower AI. And slower American AI means one thing. China wins. Yeah, that's what it means. And if you want proof of just how enormous the economic consequences of slowing AI could be, just look at what happened in the stock market yesterday. The Wall Street Journal says AI chip stocks got absolutely hammered. NVIDIA fell 3.4%. This is NVIDIA we're talking about, one of the most important companies in the world. The company manufacturing the chips had become the backbone of AI and the revolution. Marvel, Intel, Micron, and SanDisk were also down around 6%. Broadcom fell roughly 4.5%. And this wasn't just happening in America. ASML fell roughly 6%. ASM International around 10%. And BE Semiconductor more than 8%. South Korea's SK Hynix dropped 6.4%. Samsung, a brand we all know, fell more than 4%. Japan's Kioxia dropped more than 6%. SoftBank, one of OpenAI's biggest investors, also got crushed, falling roughly 11%. And here's one of the most revealing numbers of all. Siemens Energy fell more than 8%. Now, why does an energy equipment company get hammered because people are talking about slowing artificial intelligence? That's the question we all should ask. I'll explain it, because AI isn't just about software anymore. AI is an industrial revolution. You want artificial intelligence? Then you need chips. 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You need nuclear power. 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Quick break. Ben Ferguson Show. More after this.
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11: Welcome back. It is the Ben Ferguson Show. It's nice to have you with us. Now, today's stock market reaction gives you a glimpse of what happens when you slow down. And we're seriously discussing whether we should voluntarily slam on the brakes. I would say no. You need to build the damn data centers. You need to build the power plants. You need to build the semiconductor fabrications. You need to build the transmission. You need to build the nuclear reactors. You need to produce more natural gas. You need to train all these engineers, train the electricians, train the welders. And then ultimately, what are we trying to do? Build an infrastructure. This is what you need to make America the undisputed AI superpower of the world. Because I can tell you who isn't going to apologize for building their infrastructure, and that is communist China. Beijing, they're not debating this. They're not sitting around saying, we'd really like to dominate artificial intelligence, but we're worried somebody might complain at the zoning meeting. That's not how things work in China. They're building and they're investing and they're planning and they're stealing technology when they can get away with it. And they're recruiting the scientists and they're developing the chips and they're building energy infrastructure and they're trying to become technologically independent from the United States of America. Meanwhile, in America, well, we're all sitting here and we're saying, no, let's have a conversation. And I'm fine with that. But why would we tie our hands behind our own backs and let China win? Now, today's stock market reaction gives you a glimpse of what happens when you slow down. The Wall Street Journal, by the way, reports that investors immediately started pricing in the real possibility that slowing advanced AI development in America could eventually slow the enormous capital spending boom surrounding artificial intelligence. Now, the logic here, by the way, is not complicated. Slower AI development, that means potentially fewer data centers, and fewer memory chips are needed. Then you need less semiconductor equipment. Then you need less electricity infrastructure. Then you need less construction, meaning you need less American jobs, which means you have less investment. Now, you step back and you look at this. This would mean American workers get hurt. And worse than that, you have less American technological power than we otherwise would have had before. Now, one analyst described today's market reaction as, quote, just a small taste of what the end of the AI spending boom could look like. A small taste. That's their quote. And here's the point everybody needs to understand. China doesn't necessarily have to beat America. America can beat itself. And that's the biggest danger here. China doesn't have to invest or invent a better chip tomorrow if Americans make it impossible to build the facilities that use our chips right now. China, by the way, doesn't have to destroy NVIDIA if American politicians regulate its customers into paralysis. China doesn't have to shut down our data centers if America shuts down our data centers ourselves. You get the theme here, right? China doesn't have to defeat America's energy infrastructure if we refuse to build enough energy for us to win or even compete. In essence, all Beijing really has to do is keep moving while America stops moving. And that's why this debate matters. Now, I'm unapologetically pro-American AI because I know what happens if China wins. They control AI. They control how our kids use it. They control what data comes out. They control everything. I want the world's best artificial intelligence developed in the United States of America. And I want American companies leading it. I want American workers building it. I want American universities producing the scientists. I want American semiconductor companies making those chips. And I want American energy powering these data centers. And I want American values involved in all of it, not Chinese Communist Party values, shaping the technological architecture the rest of the world literally will be using 24/7. That's what I don't want. So what is China doing now? Well, they're saying we just need America to slow down so that we can dominate AI. And that's the part the slowdown crowd never, well, understands or has to adequately answer the question. Look, let's be clear. China isn't shutting down its research laboratories because we decide advanced AI is, well, you know, quote unquote, too dangerous. The technology is here. It's going to be here. The race, and this is a AI arms race, has already started. It will not end. America, we have basically two choices. We either lead on AI or we surrender. Now, should we have safeguards? Yes. Should companies be accountable if they break American law? Of course. And should communities make sure a trillion-dollar technology company isn't forcing grandma's electricity bill through the roof? Absolutely. Should companies pay their fair share for infrastructure? Yes. And should we protect America's electrical grid that's already, by the way, gotten way too old and is way too vulnerable? Of course. But there's an enormous difference between smart rules and strangling an American industry before we've even won the race. And here's another part of this that drives me also crazy. There are a lot of people talking about data centers as though they're just giant warehouses making billionaires richer. That couldn't be further from the truth. Those buildings are becoming part of America's national security infrastructure right now. 20 years ago, people talked about oil refineries and pipelines as, quote, strategic infrastructure. Today, computing capabilities and capacity, that belongs in the same conversation because being able to compute is literally power. And the country controlling the most advanced computing power is going to possess advantages that we, by the way, as human beings, may not fully understand yet. Imagine AI accelerating the development of new weapons or new medicines or new cures for diseases, new materials, maybe even cyber defenses, cyber attacks, drone technology, autonomous military systems, intelligence analysis, satellite technology, nuclear research. Now answer me one question. Do you want those breakthroughs happening first in Houston or Austin or Silicon Valley or Phoenix or Pittsburgh or New York? Or do you want that happening in Beijing or Shanghai? I know the answer for me is I want it happening in America every time. And that's why the China-linked influence operation should be a giant flashing red warning. I'm not saying China created American opposition to AI. It didn't. I'm not saying every AI critic is somehow helping communist China. They're not. I'm saying China has an obvious strategic interest in exploiting our nervousness, our divisions, and making sure that America slows down. That is what they're trying to do with their bots and their misinformation campaigns. And we have the evidence that these China-linked actors have already started to do exactly that in online debates surrounding American AI infrastructure. So when you see anonymous accounts suddenly telling you that building the infrastructure necessary for AI dominance is some terrible national catastrophe, you have every right to ask this question. Number one, who's behind that account or that opinion? I'm going to say that again. Who's behind it? Then the second question should be, okay, who's amplifying it? And who benefits if America stops building? Because I'll tell you one country that benefits enormously more than any other country out there, that is literally communist China. So this is an AI Cold War, and we better start treating it that way. We've spent decades making the mistake of becoming dependent on China for manufacturing, and we know how that ended during COVID. We watched American factories leave, shut down. We watched supply chains move overseas, and we know what happened again during COVID. We watched China dominate industries that America once led, where now we don't even know how to do it anymore. We can't make that same mistake with AI. America, it's time that not only we invest in technology to drive this revolution, but we have to make sure it stays in America. We got to make sure American engineers are designing those chips, that American investors are the ones that are investing in these jobs. We have to make sure we unleash American energy to protect this infrastructure. We got to build the data centers. We got to build the chips. We got to build the grid. We got to build all of it. Because while we're having this debate, China is already moving forward. Let's also be clear. America invented AI, and China is now trying to win it. And Donald Trump, by the way, his warning couldn't be clearer. Whoever wins, AI wins. He's right. China knows it. Wall Street knows it. Silicon Valley knows it. And America better figure it out very quickly, because there is no trophy for second place in this AI Cold War race. There's no participation ribbon waiting for us. There is economic power. This is military power. This is national security. This is literally the future. And if you don't build it here, it's going to China. If you don't power it here, it's going to China. If you don't invent it here, it's going to China. If you don't protect it here, China will own it. And that's why Donald Trump said we must win. Quick break. Ben Ferguson Show. More after this.
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11: Welcome back. It is the Ben Ferguson Show. It's nice to have you with us. Democrats are now sending a major warning, and they're telling you that if you vote for them, the Democratic Party, and they gain control of the House in November in the midterm elections, then they're going to go after Donald Trump for a third impeachment. On ABC this week, the leader of the Democratic Party in the House, Hakeem Jeffries, was asked the question, and here's what he said in response.
30: You said hold the crooks accountable. Does that mean that the House is going to be pursuing impeachment proceedings on day one?
31: No, we haven't ruled anything in and we haven't ruled anything out in terms of impeachment. As it relates to accountability, what we're going to do, led by Jamie Raskin and House Committee Democrats on the Judiciary Committee, as well as House Democrats on the Oversight Committee, led by Robert Garcia, both of them are doing a tremendous job. We've got to follow the facts, apply the law, be guided by the Constitution, and then let the chips fall where they may.
30: You said,
11: now you listen to Hakeem Jeffries there, and it's pretty clear. We haven't ruled anything out, and we haven't ruled anything out in terms of impeachment. Now, Donald Trump has already been impeached, not once, but twice by the crazy Democrats. And if you want to remember just how much Democrats hate Donald Trump, specifically Hakeem Jeffries, I want to take you back to January the 24th of 2020. This is Hakeem Jeffries unhinged on the Senate floor. He's the top Democrat and he was the impeachment manager. Not only does he hate Trump, but he compared Trump to a terrorist. And terrorists, in fact, who attacked America on 9/11. He wasn't done there. He also compared Donald Trump during this impeachment trial back in 2020 to Nazis in Germany and World War II.
31: America is a great nation. We can handle adversity better than any other country in the world. Whenever America has found itself in a tough spot, we always make it to the other side. We were in a tough spot during the Civil War, when America was at risk of tearing itself apart, but we made it to the other side. A tough spot in October of 1929 when the stock market collapsed, plunging us into the Great Depression. But we made it to the other side. We were in a tough spot in December of 1941 when a foreign power struck, plunging us into a great conflict with the evil empire of Nazi Germany. But America made it to the other side. We were in a tough spot in the 1960s dealing with the inherent contradictions of Jim Crow. But we made it to the other side. We were in a tough spot on September 11th when the towers were struck and young men and women like Jason Crow was sent to Afghanistan to fight the terrorists there. So we didn't have to fight the terrorists here. And we made it to the other side. America is a great country. We can handle adversity better than any other nation in the world. But what are we going to do about our character? President Trump tried to cheat and solicit foreign interference in an American election. That is an attack on our character.
11: That is unhinged. That is the same Akeem Jeffries back in 2020 comparing Trump to terrorists who attacked America on 9/11. That would be Al-Qaeda and Nazis in World War II. Now, he's not done there, and this is a bigger plan now by the Democrats and a warning of what's to come if they win in the midterms. And I'm going to explain more of this to you in a moment, but before we get to that, the stakes right now could not be higher. We've been talking about it. We finally have a president and administration fighting hard for America first. But if we as conservatives lose focus, the same people that we're talking about right now who created this insanity, they're ready and waiting to weaponize the government to go after us and push the progressive agendas. Now, protecting the momentum takes more than just votes. 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All right, so let's go back to the plan here, all right? Not only is what he just said an extraordinary statement, but it is clearly a rallying cry that if you hate Donald Trump, we will impeach him if you'll vote for us. That is the game plan. Democrats win the House, he's positioned to become Speaker, and when it comes to impeaching Trump, Jeffries isn't a newcomer as well to this fight. He's been right in the middle of it before. I go back to Donald Trump's first term, the first impeachment. In 19, Democrats launched the Ukrainian impeachment investigation after Trump's phone call with Zelensky and allegations that Trump had, quote, pressured Ukraine while congressionally approving military assistance was being, they said, withheld. Now, Democrats, they impeached Trump in December 2019 on two articles. They said it was abuse of power, obstruction of Congress. And Akeem Jeffries, the same guy that says, yeah, we'll do it again for a third time. He wasn't just someone who cast a vote and then went home. No, no, no. Nancy Pelosi personally selected Jeffries to become one of the seven House impeachment managers who prosecuted the case against Donald Trump before the United States Senate. Now, Jeffries was literally one of the prosecutors of the first Trump impeachment. And his job was to stand in the Senate chamber, argue that Donald Trump should be convicted and literally removed from office. The overthrowing of an elected president of the United States of America. This was a coup attempt because they knew that what they were impeaching him for was bogus. They didn't care. They hated how the American people voted. And what did they decide to do? They decided to try to overthrow the will of the people. Now, Jeffries, again, claimed that the evidence showed Trump had pressured a foreign government to target an American citizen for his own political benefit and interfere in the 2020 elections. He told senators, lied to them, that impeachment was the constitutional remedy for what Democrats considered the abuse of presidential power. This is how rogue Jeffries went. Jeffries became one of the most recognizable figures of the Senate trial. And remember his famous closing line after Trump's attorneys asked why Democrats are putting the country through impeachment? Jeffrey laid out the Democrats' case and finished with a reference to the notorious B.I.G. I'm going to quote. This isn't a joke, what I'm telling you right now. This is real. Quote, and if you don't know, now you know. By the way, the Senate acquitted Donald Trump. But Jeffries, oh no, he wasn't finished. A month later, Jeffries and the other impeachment managers wrote that Trump remained, in their words, quote, lawless and corrupt. And then came January 6th, impeachment number two, the Capitol riot. Jeffries immediately called for Trump's removal from office, coup attempt number two. On January the 7th, one day after the 6th, Jeffries said the president should be removed from office. And he said all options should be on the table, including impeachment and conviction, go to jail and removal. 6 days later, the House impeached Donald Trump for a second time. And of course, Jeffries voted yes. So now you look at Jeffries. What is he saying? It's a call to arms, folks, to help him overthrow the government again. The will of the people to cancel out your vote. And now this is what he's decided to do, which is to campaign on it. I'm going to say it again. To campaign on it. That is what they're saying. Vote for us and we'll impeach Trump for a third time. We will overthrow the will of the people. Try to for a third time. So if you think this election is about like normal everyday issues, no. If you want to know what Democrats are going to do, this is it. It is going to be lawfare. They're going to go after Trump and anybody else around the president of the United States of America. They're going to do anything they can to destroy Trump and anyone around him, no matter what. So don't say you weren't warned. Get ready, America, because the Democrats have made it clear publicly now for the very first time that if you elect them, they will impeach Trump and go after everyone around him. Quick break. Ben Ferguson Show. More coming up.

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12: 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It is the Ben Ferguson Show. It's nice to have you with us. I am looking at the websites of ABC News, NBC News, CBS News, and CNN, also MS Now. None of them have the stories that I'm about to tell you. And there's only one reason why. Because Donald Trump is the president of the United States of America. Now, what I'm about to tell you is not only amazing, it is historic. In fact, it's never happened before in the history of this country. That is a reason enough for them to report on this incredible news. The second point before I give you the news is this. The news I'm about to give you isn't political at all. Yeah, it's actually a completely non-political story about how amazing America is and how amazing America is right now with the economic numbers. So with that as a basis for what I'm about to tell you, get ready, because this is truly historic. Not one, but two records. And these aren't projections. These aren't even campaign promises. They aren't somebody's opinion about where the economy might be headed. What I'm about to tell you are numbers just released by the United States Census Bureau covering 2025. Now, before I get to those numbers, I want to take a moment. I want to talk to you about Compassion International. If you're going to change someone's life, you want to know that it actually lasts. And there's one reason that Compassion International has become one of the most trusted child development ministries in the entire world. Independent research is now showing that children that were sponsored through Compassion stay in school longer. In fact, they're 40% more likely to graduate from high school, and this number is even more incredible. 80% more likely to finish college. What a blessing. And that is because sponsorship isn't just temporary relief at Compassion International. It's long-term investment through the local church. And that church is meeting the physical needs while sharing the hope of Jesus. Now, I want you to do what I do. I sponsor a child at Compassion International. And you can too for just $43 a month. And that means you can help shape a child's future. So sponsor a child today at compassion.com. That's compassion.com. All right, now let me get back to these numbers. They're amazing. And here's the big headline. The official poverty rate. Now, this is good news for anyone that was living in poverty. This is also good news for the entire country. The official poverty rate in the United States has fallen to the lowest level ever recorded. Let me be clear. There are fewer people living in poverty in the United States of America right now than at any other time in history. That is not political. By the way, it's great news for the United States of America. We should celebrate that. Fewer Americans living below the official poverty line. That is amazing. Why is it that no one is talking about it? Now, there's another story. It is historic. Another headline that you're not going to hear about. Real median household income has also climbed to the highest level ever recorded. That is amazing. That is also not political. That is something that everyone should be proud of. Everyone in America should be excited about. There's no downside to this news. Think about these two things together. Fewer Americans living below the official poverty line. We should be cheering. And the median American household earning, after adjusting for inflation, is at a higher point than any other time since the Census Bureau began keeping this income data since 1967. That is amazing news. Now, let's just start with poverty. The Census Bureau says the official poverty rate fell to 10.2% in 2025. That is down from the same point in 2024 and the lowest ever recorded. According to the Census Bureau, it is the lowest official poverty rate in history, period. Their words, okay, not mine. There were approximately 34.5 million Americans classified as living in poverty in 2025. Now, that is amazing because when you look at the total population, it is the lowest we've ever seen. Part of that, by the way, is because of the closing of the southern border, and that helped Americans gain jobs and lower costs of living, including rent. There's also encouraging news involving children. Again, this is, should be non-political. Everyone should be excited. The official poverty rate for children fell to a historic low of 13.4%. What does that mean? Fewer American children are suffering and living in poverty. That should be non-political. That should be something that should be celebrated. And the official poverty rate, by the way, among Hispanic Americans fell to a historic low of 13.9%. Those aren't numbers from the White House. They're not numbers from the Republican National Committee. They're not numbers from a Trump campaign advertisement. They're from the United States Census Bureau. And now combine that with a second enormous economic headline, which is record number two. The real median household income in America has reached, and this is an incredible number, $87,460 in 2025. It's the highest level ever recorded. Now, let me explain why the word real matters. The number is adjusted for inflation. Now, why do I say it that way, and why does it matter? Let me explain it this way. Simply saying people have more dollars doesn't necessarily mean they're better off if everything they buy has become dramatically more expensive. The Census Bureau adjusts these figures for inflation so that we can make a more meaningful comparison over time. That is extremely important. And on that basis, median household income increased 2.6%. From 24 to 25, rising from $85,000 and change to more than $87,000. It's a new record. So the historical bookends are striking. A previous high during Trump's first term you didn't know about. A new record high during the first year of Trump's second term that the media hopes you don't know about this time. And that's simply what the census timeline is telling you.

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8: 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Go to play.xumo.com now. Life is hard. Xumo is easy.
9: Take a look under your kitchen sink sometime. How many cleaners are down there? One for the bathroom, one for the floor, one for the kitchen. Little ridiculous. That's why Pine-Sol makes so much sense. Pine-Sol is a powerful, versatile cleaner with hundreds of uses. It's tough on messes all throughout your home, from floors and countertops to appliances, outdoor spaces, and more. Powerful, effective, and not afraid of a challenge. We love that. Plus, Pine-Sol comes in a variety of scents, from classic pine to fresh florals or the lush smell of an island getaway. You can find one that's just right for your home. It's instant fresh air optimism, like your whole home just got a reset. Less clutter, powerful clean. Pick up Pine-Sol today.